0: and you weren't very nice about it. Well, then he moved. As time went on, you begin to realize that while it wasn't all your fault, God helped you to see the negative part you played in it. Years later, you ran into this guy again, and he threw the whole thing up in your face just like it was yesterday. You'd like to explain that you realize you were part of the problem, because there's usually two sides, but he held you to the past. Patience and kindness on the part of both parties can help ease the tensions. If the other party isn't interested, well, at least forgive them in your heart. This is Rod Bieber with Seed Time and Harvest.
1: A discovery in the Holy Land, correspondent Michael Harrington reports.
2: Archaeologists have unearthed large wooden beams partially burned, which appear to be from the first temple in Jerusalem. It was destroyed by the Babylonians in 586 B.C. Ephrat Bocher of the Israel Antiquities Authority tells the Jerusalem Post, quote, "The beams seem to have served as the roof of an inner courtyard in a building from the first temple period. Experts say the growth rings that can be seen on the beams help them to put a date on them." Michael Harrington reporting.
1: More anti-Christian violence in Nigeria. International Christian Concern reports Muslim terrorists have killed another 25 believers, including children. According to the ICC report, the violence has been concentrated in Nigeria's Middle Belt, where predominantly Christian farming communities have experienced repeated raids, displacement, destruction of homes, and loss of farmland. This is SRN News. Oil prices rise as a result of more fighting in Iran, and stocks fall as well. We hear more on the day's market activities from stocks correspondent Seth Sutel reporting from New York City.
3: Stock indexes barely budged on Wall Street after crude oil prices climbed another 3%. The S&P 500 edged down by a tenth of a percent Wednesday. The Dow ended little changed. The NASDAQ composite fell 0.6%. Philip Morris International, AT&T, and other companies rallied after reporting stronger profits for the spring than analysts expected. The price of Brent crude settled just above $94 a barrel. It was trading under $72 a barrel before the war with Iran started. Treasury yields rose in the bond market. The yield on the 10-year Treasury climbed to 4.66%. Seth Sutel, New York.
1: More details at SRNNews.com. 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
4: Listen to this important declaration from John 8, verse 12. Jesus said to the people, "I am the light of the world. If you follow me, you won't be stumbling through the darkness, because you will have the light that leads to life." Words for Life from John 8, verse 12.

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1: Hello, I'm Sean Boonstra, the host of The Voice of Prophecy, and today you'll be listening to another classic broadcast from our founder, HMS Richards. Now, this was originally recorded in the 1950s, and I know you're going to enjoy it.
2: Here now is HMS Richards, the Voice of Prophecy speaker. His subject, the fifth sparrow.
3: Just today, with a friend of mine, I went to the office of an agency of the United States Department of State to see about renewing my passport. The passport is to establish one's identity and integrity as a citizen or subject of a country. On the inside cover of every U.S. passport are these words: "This passport is a valuable document. Due care should be taken to see that it does not pass into the possession of unauthorized persons. If it is lost or destroyed, the fact and the circumstances of its loss should be immediately reported to the Department of State. New passports in such cases can be issued only after exhaustive inquiry. The facts of experience teach us that a similar notice is served on us by God and by nature itself. Our confidence in our own identity and the value of our personal integrity is a most precious possession. We must be sure our confidence in these things is not destroyed or lost, and that it does not pass into the hands of those who have no right to hold it. However, if this should happen, such loss must be reported at once to God, who through discipline and much soul-searching on our part may restore it to us. God is our creator, the ultimate owner of every human being, and as such he has a right to know why we lost the self he gave us and what kind of person we are now in its stead. From beginning to end, the Holy Bible teaches the infinite value of a human being. By creation and by redemption, we belong to God. All human beings of every race, color, and condition are the sons of God by creation, and all may be the sons of God by the new birth through the redemption that is in Christ Jesus. Romans 3:24. All our evil words are known to him. So also is every good word and every word that is kind and loving. Because God cares for us and understands us and watches over us and has a plan for us, he gives to every man his work, as we read in so many words in Mark 13:34. We should never be afraid of anything or anybody. For Jesus said, "My friends, be not afraid of them that kill the body, and after that have no more that they can do. But I will forewarn you whom ye shall fear. Fear him which after he hath killed hath power to cast into hell. Yea, I say unto you, fear him." Luke 12:4. Notice, fear not men, but fear God. Now come the words of our text in verses 6 and 7. Are not 5 sparrows sold for 2 farthings? And not one of them is forgotten before God. But even the very hairs of your head are all numbered. Fear not, therefore. Ye are of more value than many sparrows. Here's the central thought of the message. It is this: God cares for the individual. In the sight of God, each person is of infinite worth. And this message is in contrast to that of the verses preceding, which says, fear not, that is, fear not earthly circumstances, poverty, woe, persecution. And then it tells us to fear God. In our sparrow verse, we find the reason why we are not to fear men, but to fear God. It is because we are the supreme objects of his care. In the 22nd verse and onward, we have the same thought when Jesus said to his disciples, "Therefore I say unto you, take no thought for your life what ye shall eat, neither for the body what ye shall put on. The life is more than meat, and the body is more than raiment. Consider the ravens, for they neither sow nor reap, which neither have storehouse nor barn, and God feedeth them, how much more are ye better than the fowls? This phrase, take no thought for your life, means to take no anxious thought, not to be filled with worry, which shows lack of trust in God. The birds are given as an example, not of idleness, but of freedom from anxiety. They do not worry, they work. They do all they can to sustain themselves. Our text about the fifth sparrow does not say that the sparrows will never be hurt or that they will never need food. In fact, it intimates that they will have their troubles. In a parallel passage in Matthew 10:29, Jesus said, are not two sparrows sold for a farthing? And one of them shall not fall on the ground without your Father. In our text in Luke 12, it says, not one of them is forgotten before God. Our comfort comes, and we are to be without fear, not because God will always keep us from trouble and suffering, and even from death, but because he knows all about everything that happens to us and shares our affliction. His interest in us never ends. If he is interested in the little birds, surely he is interested in us. If he knows about them, he knows about us. For Jesus says, ye are of more value than many sparrows. Notice, five sparrows for two farthings. In Matthew 10, we read that two sparrows are sold for one farthing. Evidently, when one purchased two farthings worth, an extra sparrow was thrown in, for they were so cheap, so common. According to some authorities, sparrows were among the cheapest articles of food sold in the market in those times. Late in the 3rd century A.D., Emperor Diocletian set the maximum price for 10 sparrows as the equivalent of 7 cents of our money today. Surely a sparrow wouldn't make much of a mouthful for some people. A sparrow was so little, so insignificant, as it fluttered about. And even after it was caught, it amounted to so little that when a person bought four, an extra one was just thrown in to keep the trade going. Yet Jesus says that not one is forgotten before God. This fifth sparrow was not forgotten by him, though he certainly was by man. Jesus uses this as a lesson for us. If God doesn't forget the fifth sparrow, he certainly will not forget you and me. The Bible says that God made man in his own image and after his own likeness, Genesis 1:26. And Jesus came to restore in man the image of God, which was marred and lost through sin. No man can really know God for what he is unless he loves his fellow man. And the Word was made flesh and dwelt among us, and we beheld his glory, the glory as of the only begotten of the Father, full of grace and truth. Those wonderful words are found in John 1:14. Who was that? Who is this only begotten of the Father? It was Jesus, conceived of the Holy Ghost, born of the Virgin Mary. We need to see more in people, even the most lost and abandoned souls. Remember, we must look at everyone and say, God loves him. He was made in the image of God, and he can be restored to that image. The Persian poet has put it all into one stanza. No one could tell me what my soul might be. I searched for God, and God eluded me. I sought my brother out and found all three, my soul, my God, and all humanity. When you feel the most discouraged, when you look at someone else whom you think is too lost to be redeemed, just remember that Christ died for that man and cares for him still. He died for you. He cares for you still. He died for me, and he cares for me still. We're precious in God's eyes, and we must be precious in the eyes of one another. The Bible says God sent not his Son into the world to condemn the world, but that the world through him might be saved. John 3:17. Jesus says something more in the next verse, something very important. He that believeth on him is not condemned, but he that believeth not is condemned already, because he hath not believed in the name of the only begotten Son of God. You see, if we're condemned, it will be because we have condemned ourselves. A short time ago, Dr. Edgar DeWitt Jones passed away. How I used to enjoy his preaching. What a master of assemblies he was. In one of his addresses, he said, "I believe in humanity, men, women, and little children. I believe that all God's children got wings, as the old spiritual puts it." He confessed that some of the wings had not sprouted yet. Some were soiled, some were broken. And many of God's children with their wings have never flown because they have never had a chance to fly. Their wings have been clipped by circumstances over which they had no control. Dr. Jones knew the depths to which humanity could sink. He knew also some of the heights to which they could climb. But Jesus knew what was in man. As we read in John 2:25, "And he founded his kingdom upon the belief and the truth that men and women would respond to his gospel and would walk according to the will of God." Jesus was disappointed with the people he chose many times, but not in the end. While his 12 disciples all forsook him and fled, still in the end they fulfilled his confidence in them. Even the one who betrayed him brought back the blood money and threw it down at the feet of those who had given it to him, crying out, "I have sinned in that I have betrayed the innocent blood." Dr. Jones emphasized in closing that he believed that penitent humanity, those who come to God in Christ, will find the salvation promised. Because Christ so believed in humanity and so loved humanity that he gave his all for the least and lowliest of mankind. And indeed he did. So no matter who you are or what your life experience has been, even if you feel that you are the fifth sparrow with a broken wing, God's love is still yours, and he calls you today.
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0: The night before Jesus went to the cross, he broke away from his disciples to pray. He was in agony as he prayed to God about what was before him, pain and suffering.
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0: As Jesus was praying, we see him fully submit to the will of his Father as he prayed these words, "Not my will, but yours be done." Now, this verse convicts me to the core. It challenges me to look at my own heart. Have I surrendered everything over to God? Am I really willing to lay everything down for His will to be done? Today, my friend, let's take a close look at ourselves and let's be willing to surrender everything to God. May His will be done in our lives.
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1: Our world is facing a global mental health crisis. Over 200 million people across this planet suffer from internet and social media addiction. More than half of all students have said social media made them feel less confident about themselves. Teens who spend 5 hours or more a day on their devices are 70% more likely to have a risk factor for suicide. Over 90% of parents think social media is having a negative impact on their children's mental health. In fact, a Surgeon General suggests adding a warning label that states, social media can be toxic to the mental health of young people. 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
3: This is Broken Hill, and there's nowhere else quite like it. It's a true Australian outback city in every sense. Broken Hill is a living, breathing time capsule where the great mining prosperity of yesteryear blends seamlessly with a modern thriving city located in a sprawling desert landscape. Historically, considered to be one of Australia's boom towns, the city has been referred to by a number of different names, the most common being the Silver City, in honour of the discovery of silver ore in the area that led to the opening of several mines. Also sometimes known as the capital of the outback, Broken Hill has a rich history of mining and is considered to be Australia's longest-running mining town. The town area was named by the Australian explorer Charles Sturt in 1844. While exploring the area around the location of the town, Sturt named the Barrier Range and noticed a number of hills that appeared to have a break in them. Noting this, he recorded this natural feature as Broken Hill in his diary. But the actual town was founded in 1883 by boundary rider Charles Rasp. One day while mustering sheep, Rasp, who was a trained chemist, thought he detected minerals in the formation of the Broken Hill that Sturt had referred to in his journal. Teaming up with local contractors, Rasp took out a mining lease on a part of Broken Hill and sank a small mining shaft into the ground. Before long, he was joined by several other men forming a syndicate of seven, whose monuments stand in the heart of Broken Hill today. Finally, after a year of hard prospecting, they found significant quantities of silver. In order to mine the silver, the syndicate incorporated a new company, the Broken Hill Proprietary Company, which would go on to manage the mine and operates today as BHP Billiton, the world's largest resource company. 20,000 tonnes of silver and more than 50 million tonnes of lead and zinc have been extracted from more than 200 million tonnes of ore in the BHP mines, making it the largest and richest deposit of silver, lead and zinc in the world. But it's come at a cost. The iconic Line of Lode Miners Memorial stands on top of Broken Hill's Mullock Heap as a sombre reminder of the hundreds of lives lost in the mines. The Mullock Heap is 7 kilometres long and is made up of the waste rock from the early mines. Broken Hill was also known for being an active centre for camel trains and stock routes in the far west region of New South Wales, because from here, the trade routes linked up to the railway. Camel trains made up a large part of Broken Hill's history, and they inspired a man by the name of Frank Bottrell to invent a machine designed to alleviate the struggles of the camels who laboured under their heavy loads in the harsh conditions of the outback. Join us this week as we explore some of the history of Broken Hill, the camel trains, and the innovative talent of a single man who tried to make a difference in the outback in our new program, Camel Trains and Big Lizzie.

Today, the word camel train has become synonymous with getting to isolated and inaccessible parts of the Australian outback. A camel train consisted of 20 to 80 camels carrying food and supplies to isolated settlements and surveying and construction teams in remote areas. Between 1850 and 1900, over 20,000 camels were imported to Australia from different parts of the world. With the camels came cameleers, men who were skilled in handling and driving the animals over vast swathes of desert. The cameleers came from a variety of different countries, ranging from Egypt and Persia, right down to Afghanistan and India. All of these cameleers, regardless of their nationality, were referred to as Afghans, though in actual fact, very few of them were from Afghanistan. There's a monument right in the very heart of the Sturt Park Reserve in Broken Hill that commemorates the centenary of the Afghan cameleers' trek and recognises the significant contribution that the cameleers made to the development of inland Australia. The first major inland expedition to use camels as the main form of transportation was when Burke and Wills set out to cross the continent from south to north in 1860. At the time, the Victorian government imported 24 camels from India for the expedition. While ordering the camels to help with the expedition, the Victorian Exploration Committee also understood that without the help of experienced camel drivers, the animals would be comparatively useless. With this in mind, a small group of cameleers arrived in Port Melbourne in June of 1860, set to help guide and manage the camels alongside the other members of the expeditionary team. The relative success with using camels during the Burke and Wills expedition opened the door for more animals to be imported. In fact, the Burke and Wills expedition wasn't the only time camels were used to explore the interior of the continent. At least seven other exploratory expeditions made use of camel trains and cameleers as they ventured out to new frontiers in Central Australia. From 1860 onwards, camels were used to service Australia's inland pastoral industry, with a growing number of cattle and sheep stations dotting vast swathes of the outback. Camel trains were used to transport goods and wool bales throughout the territory. The camels were ideal for carrying goods in the desert.

indispensable to ferrying goods out into remote parts of Central Australia. Camel trains were also used in important construction projects in areas of the continent that didn't have adequate transportation links. After the construction of the railway network in the outback, and with the advent of motor vehicles, Afghan camel trains became redundant, and many of the camel drivers or cameleers returned to their homelands. Most of the camels were released into the wild, where they thrived and multiplied. Today, Australia has the largest camel herd in the world. There are about 1 million camels roaming wild in the Red Centre and outback Australia. Along the various camel train routes, Broken Hill was an important destination. Not only was it a flourishing mining town, which offered ample opportunity for trade, it was also strategically located in an area where stock routes and camel train routes linked up with rail transport. Being a mining boom town, Broken Hill attracted people from all parts of the country, eager to find work. Among those who came to the mines looking for work in the 1880s was Frank Bottrell. Bottrell, who had trained as an engineer and draftsman, found work driving and maintaining the steam engines in the mines. While working in Broken Hill, he came into contact with the camel trains in the area. Bottrell watched the camels labour under their heavy loads of woolen supplies, sweltering and grunting beneath an unforgiving Australian sun. The terrain was rough, and the expectations of the cameleers was high, often leaving the animals foaming and struggling. Camels were the best and only option, but even they were struggling. Being an engineer and an innovator, Bottrell thought that a traction engine could easily carry the bales of wool and other merchandise. He reasoned that this would alleviate some of the load placed upon the camels. Struck with the idea, Bottrell decided to buy a traction engine and drive it to Broken Hill himself. At the time, Bottrell was still in his teens, with all the unflagging fervour and idealism of youth fueling his goal. Born in Adelaide in 1871, Frank Bottrell moved to Moonta at a young age, and when he was old enough, took up an apprenticeship with a local blacksmith. Before long, he was studying other trades as well, which is how he came to dabble in engineering and drafting. He found work in the mines at Moonta and Wallaroo, where he earned a certificate as a steam engine driver. It was this certificate that enabled him to find work at the mines in Broken Hill. Thoroughly inspired by his idea to buy a traction engine and drive it to Broken Hill, Bottrell solicited help from his relatives and managed to buy a traction engine in 1889. He then made the long drive from Morgan in South Australia to Broken Hill. It was a strenuous and often discouraging journey. More times than he could count, Frank's machine got bogged in the sand drifts and he had to dig it out, which was a back-breaking and time-consuming endeavour. Finally, when his water supplies began to dwindle, Frank abandoned the engine and hiked to the nearest town. During his long trek back to civilization, instead of being crushed by his failure, Frank began to dream up a bigger and better machine that could navigate the unforgiving terrain more efficiently than a camel and the traction engine he had just abandoned. It was then that his idea for the Dreadnought was born. Later on, while working in the Tintinara district in South Australia, clearing scrub, Frank watched tractors skidding and losing traction on the sandy soil. Watching these machines, he began to crystallise an idea which he patented in 1906. He called it the Dreadnought, or Pedorail. Frank's machine, which he christened Big Lizzie, was basically a tractor on the wheels of a military tank, a sort of tractor-tank hybrid that could glide over desert sand without the usual difficulties.

0: While Frank was further perfecting his ideas for the Dreadnought, he underwent a significant turning point in his personal life. In 1908, he moved to Victoria, where a series of Bible lectures were being held by Robert Hare, an itinerant minister from New Zealand. Frank was captivated by what he learned from the Bible and decided to become a committed Christian. He was baptized, and his life was never the same again. It was also during these meetings that he met his wife, Margaret Young, who was a volunteer worker helping with the meetings. Frank and Margaret were married a year later. Then, in 1915, Frank finally decided to make good on his big dreams for the Dreadnought. Renting a large yard in Richmond, an inner suburb of Melbourne, he began construction of Big Lizzie, the long-dreamed-of Dreadnought. Big Lizzie turned out to be a massive tractor fitted with special wheels that resembled a modern military tank, with metal plates beneath the moving wheels to keep them from getting bogged down. The massive contraption was capable of pulling two large trailers, each one over 9 meters long. When Frank Bottrell finished construction, Big Lizzie's engine was the biggest and most powerful engine ever built in Australia up to that point. The Dreadnought could travel a whopping 2 kilometres an hour and carry 827 bags of wheat. Once Frank was satisfied with the completed product, he and his wife Margaret began to make plans to drive Big Lizzie to Broken Hill. By their calculations, they believed it would take them just 9 months to get to Broken Hill. But they didn't account for the terrible weather. It rained constantly, and when they got to Echuca, the river was in full flood. Faced with crossing a raging river, Frank realized that Big Lizzie was too heavy for the bridge. Deciding to try another route, they made their way to Mildura, only to find the river there was completely flooded as well. While they were in Mildura, Frank and Margaret struggled to find a local church to attend. So they invited their friends and neighbours to have church with them on Big Lizzie's front deck. The massive machine was big enough to hold a small group of people. At first, people came for the novelty of having a church service on board a big, ungainly machine. And then they returned because they liked the Bottrells and the service. Not long after, a church minister by the name of Walter Scragg held some meetings in the area. Frank and Margaret and their small group of friends went to the lectures and helped to establish a new church in Mildura in November 1919. 5 years later, in 1924, when Frank had finished his work of clearing around 600 acres of land in the Mallee, he was forced to bid the trusty engine a somewhat sorrowful goodbye in Glendinning. Frank returned to Dareton, where he started up a blacksmith business. For many years, Big Lizzie lay abandoned in Glendinning, until in 1971, she was transported here to Redcliffs in Victoria and restored in time for the Jubilee celebrations. Today, the enormous Big Lizzie tractor stands in Barclay Square, Redcliffs, as a testament to the work this tractor did, clearing up to 50 acres a day as farmland for the largest World War I returned soldier settlement in Australia, here around Redcliffs. Though it seems that Frank Bottrell's dream of lightening the load of pack camels carrying wool around Broken Hill was a failure, his innovation and determination led him to create a machine that assisted many returned soldiers who were living with war injuries and contributed to the growth of several rural communities. Frank's story holds quite a few lessons, the most significant being that even when things don't pan out the way we hope, it's important not to give up. Another lesson is that sometimes, even though we make the best plans with the best intentions, God might have a different path for us to walk. Frank's story bears an interesting parallel to the story of one of the greatest Bible scholars and reformers of all time, John Calvin. Now, John Calvin was a French reformer born in 1509 in Noyon, France. While he was studying at the University of Paris in the 1520s, he had a conversion experience that changed his life. For most of his life, Calvin believed that he needed to earn his way into heaven by doing a host of good deeds prescribed by the church. Then he came face to face with the central teaching of the Bible and the keynote of the Reformation, an idea so radical that it upended his entire life. Calvin was confronted with the biblical truth that salvation is a free gift from God, not earned or bought, but rather accepted by faith, by believing in Jesus. When Calvin fully grasped this truth, it changed his life and set him on a course that was both radical and dangerous. Determined to share the good news of salvation by faith with the people of his own country, Calvin embarked on a determined campaign. He went from house to house in Paris, giving Bible studies to whoever was willing to listen. Bit by bit, the people he worked with began to accept the good news he shared. But Calvin wanted to do more. He could see how the Reformation was making giant leaps in other countries like Germany, but it seemed to be moving quite slowly in France. Finally, in 1533, he enlisted the help of one of his closest friends, Nicholas Cop, who was rector, another name for vice-chancellor of the Sorbonne, or the University of Paris. As head of the most powerful university in France, Nicholas Cop had access to opportunities that Calvin did not. The two young men hatched a plot to share the central truth of the Bible, salvation by faith, during Nicholas's inaugural address as rector on the 1st of November 1533. Unfortunately, their plans didn't pan out in the way they had hoped. The clergy of the church of the day did not want to hear that their prescribed methods for Christianity and faith were unbiblical, and so they tried to capture both Calvin and Cop and burn them at the stake for heresy. Calvin was warned by his friends that guards were on their way to his dorm room to arrest him, and he was forced to lower himself out of his window using his bedsheets and then escape out of France with nothing more than the clothes on his back. But this failed attempt didn't deter him. After some time away from home, Calvin came back. He was determined to be a missionary for God in France and to spread the news of what Jesus offered to everyone who would listen. But once again, religious unrest against these new teachings forced Calvin and many other reform-minded Christians to flee France, this time for good. After wandering through Strasbourg, Calvin made his way to Switzerland, where he ended up settling in Geneva. But his heart still cried out for France. Even though he did good work in Geneva, sharing the Bible and establishing Geneva as the first model city of the Reformation, Calvin longed to accomplish what he had always envisioned, winning France for the Reformation and Bible truth. Eventually, in 1559, John Calvin established a training school for young men. The purpose of the school was to train young men to be missionaries and pastors and to take the truths of the Reformation back to France. As a result of this training school, hundreds of young Protestant men crossed the border into France and began to share the good news. Together, they established over 2,000 churches all across the country. Today, Calvin's training school is known as the University of Geneva, one of the oldest and most respected universities in Europe. The most interesting part of Calvin's story is this. He had a vision and plans to establish the Reformation in France through his own efforts. But God had different plans for both France and him. Instead of staying in France and establishing the work himself, Calvin was forced to flee and settle in Geneva. Instead of preaching in France himself, Calvin ended up establishing a school that trained preachers. Instead of planting Protestant churches in France himself, Calvin sent hundreds of missionaries into France who established a whole network of churches. Sometimes our best laid plans seem to end in failure, but we should never be discouraged. In the Bible book of Proverbs, in chapter 16 and verse 9, it says, "A man's heart plans his way, but the Lord directs his steps." This was true in the case of Frank Bottrell and in the case of John Calvin, and it's also true for us. Often in life, we will make plans and dream dreams that sometimes seem to fall apart in a heap of ruins. Even our best laid plans can sometimes buckle under the weight of unforeseen circumstances and bad timing. But if we belong to Jesus, we can be sure that even the most disastrous circumstances can still work out for our good and the blessing of others. The Bible tells us in Romans chapter 8 and verse 28, "And we know that all things work together for good to those who love God, to those who are called according to his purpose." When we give our lives to God, we can be sure that he can take our best laid plans and turn them into something better. What set both Frank Bottrell and John Calvin apart was their faith. Instead of allowing their setbacks and failures to crush them, they continued down the path that God had opened for them, fully trusting that he would accomplish his purpose for their lives. Ultimately, what defines us is not how well we accomplish our best laid plans, but how well we adapt when those plans are derailed. Proverbs chapter 3 and verses 5 and 6 says, "Trust in the Lord with all your heart and lean not on your own understanding. In all your ways acknowledge him and he will direct your paths." 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If you would like to make the choice to lean on God for wisdom and guidance, then I'd like to recommend the free gift we have for all our Incredible Journey viewers today. It's the Bible reading guide, God's Plan for My Life. 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I guarantee there are no costs or obligations whatsoever. So make the most of this wonderful opportunity to receive the free gift now.
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0: Dear Heavenly Father, we thank you for the care and protection you give us every day. 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We ask this in Jesus' name. Amen.

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3: 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Jesus said to the people, "I am the light of the world. If you follow me, you won't be stumbling through the darkness, because you will have the light that leads to life." Words for Life from John 8, verse 12.

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2: For in 1 hour is thy judgment come. Babylon falls quickly. Things can change very, very rapidly. See, if I end up running from the Lamb when He reappears, something has gone terribly wrong in my life. The Messiah not only has to fulfill all those Old Testament prophecies, not only does He have to die in the exact year that Daniel chapter 9 says, but He also has to accept the guilt of every human sin right before He dies and then die within that 24-hour period. I will pay the penalty and I will die that same day. God never forces the mind. So first Jesus prayed that those who follow Him would be separated from the world based on what this book says right here. So God has His sign, and the devil has his mark or his sign of authority. And it's up to us to decide which way we will go. Good evening. Good to see all of you. Thank you for coming. As Pastor Nathan mentioned, we've been meeting for 3 weeks now, and we've been laying a foundation. And what we're going to start doing tonight is putting some of these pieces together and getting, hopefully, a clear biblical picture of what the Bible presents as the situation in our world today and moving forward between here and the return of Christ. We do have quite a bit of material to cover tonight, so I will try to streamline and move forward as efficiently as possible. My presentation might be just a few minutes longer than normal, but we'll do our best to keep moving through it. The topic tonight is Unmasked, Revelation's Prophetic Powers. And if you have your Bible with you, I invite you, let's just get right into it. Revelation chapter 13. Revelation chapter 13. This lies right in the middle of the book of Revelation. Revelation is constructed kind of like a mountain. Sometimes it's called chiastic structure. And the most important content of a chiastic structure is right in the middle. And so here we have Revelation chapter 13, chapters 12, 13, and 14 are the very heart of this very important book of the Bible. So our first question, what did John see rising out of the sea? And we're just going to start looking at chapter 13, verse number 1. And I stood upon the sand of the sea, and they saw a beast rise up out of the sea, having 7 heads and 10 horns, and upon his horns 10 crowns, and upon his heads the name of blasphemy. He goes on in verse number 2. And the beast which I saw was like unto a leopard, and his feet as the feet of a bear, and his mouth as the mouth of a lion. And the dragon gave him his power and his seat and great authority. Okay, that's quite a dream, isn't it? And quite a vision. And we are going to identify here, biblically, some of these elements of the vision that John sees. So I have highlighted 3 of these animal-like qualities of this beast. It has, it looks like a leopard. His feet look like a bear, and his mouth is as the mouth of a lion. Now, these are not just random symbols that God gives to John once, and we never see them anywhere else in the Bible. This vision is very closely related to some prophecies in the book of Daniel. And in order to decode what we're seeing in Revelation, we're going to have to do a lot of cross-referencing with the book of Daniel, which is what we'll do tonight. So as we go through this study, we'll be looking both at Revelation chapter 13 and at Daniel chapter 7. So if you've got 2 workable fingers, keep a finger in each of those chapters, and we'll be flipping back and forth as we go. But take note of these 3 animals, the leopard, the bear, and the lion. So what did these animals in Daniel's vision represent? Let's go now to Daniel chapter 7, and we will see these same 3 creatures in a vision that was given some 500 to 600 years earlier than John sees it. So here we go, Daniel 7. I'll start reading in verse number 1. In the first year of Belshazzar, king of Babylon, Daniel had a dream and visions of his head upon his bed. Then he wrote the dream and told the sum of the matters. Daniel spake and said, I saw in my vision by night, and behold, the four winds of the heavens strove upon the great sea. And now we'll pick up with some of the text on the screen. Verse 3, and four great beasts came up from the sea, diverse one from another. So John sees a succession of, or Daniel sees a succession of animals, or as he calls it, beasts, coming up out of the ocean, just like John sees it in his vision. This strange conglomerate beast rises out of the water. So verse 4, the first was like a lion and had eagle's wings. I beheld till the wings thereof were plucked, and it was lifted up from the earth and made stand upon the feet as a man, and a man's heart was given to it. Verse 5, and behold, another beast, a second like to a bear, and it raised up itself on one side, and it had three ribs in the mouth of it between the teeth of it. And they said unto it, arise and devour much flesh. So these are kind of dangerous carnivorous animals, aren't they? These are wild beasts that come emerging out of this water. Verse 6, and after this I beheld, and lo, another like a leopard, which had upon the back of it four wings of a fowl. The beast also had four heads, and dominion was given to it. And then he says this in verse number 7. And after this, I saw in the night visions, and behold, a fourth beast, dreadful and terrible and strong exceedingly. And it had great iron teeth. It devoured and brake in pieces and stamped the residue with the feet of it. And it was diverse from all the beasts that were before it. And it had 10 horns. Now, this fourth beast is so different from the animals that he had seen earlier in this dream that Daniel can't even pick an animal that we would recognize to name it. And so he just calls it a beast. Maybe it looked like a dinosaur or a dragon of some sort. He doesn't really say, but he does give it some descriptions, doesn't he? It has 10 horns that come out of it. It has these elements of iron and brass as well. Now, an angel appears to Daniel and begins giving him an interpretation of this dream. And so here's what the angel says. A few verses later, this is verse 17. The angel says, these great beasts, which are four kings, which shall arise out of the earth. And then the angel gets even more specific. It's not just individual kings, but it's kingdoms. So in verse 23, the angel says, the fourth beast shall be the fourth kingdom upon earth. And what we are seeing in Daniel chapter 7 is a repetition and enlargement of something that we studied way back at the beginning of our series. And that was the great metal image that the king of Babylon dreams about in Daniel chapter 2. And if you were here, hopefully you'll remember that in Daniel chapter 2, this king of Babylon receives a dream in which Daniel gives him the interpretation. And Daniel explains that the various metals in this image represent a succession of world empires, starting with Babylon. Babylon is the first one. And then the second kingdom is Medo-Persia. And then after Medo-Persia comes Greece, with Alexander the Great as its first and most notable king, and then later kings that follow after him. And then after Greece comes the Romans. And those are the four great empires of Bible prophecy that we find in the book of Daniel. In Daniel chapter 7, God is really giving the same information to Daniel, just with different symbols. With Nebuchadnezzar, he uses a metal image made of all these succession of metals. For Daniel, he uses these wild beasts that he sees coming out of the water. Now, we can look back and we see that the early Christians, as far back as the 2nd century AD, understood very clearly what these symbols represent. So this fellow named Hippolytus was a notable Christian leader. You can see his dates there, 170 to about 235 AD. This guy lived a long time ago. He was just one generation removed from the guy that wrote the book of Revelation, John the disciple. And so here's what Hippolytus wrote. He said the lioness denoted the Babylonians, and the bear represented the Persians and Medes. The leopard meant the Greeks, who held the sovereignty from Alexander's time. And the beast, dreadful and terrible, expressed the Romans, who hold the sovereignty at present. And he's writing in real time there, because obviously during his lifetime, the Roman Empire was still very much alive and kicking, wasn't it? And I'm including this quote so that you realize that what we're looking at tonight is not my private interpretation of Scripture. This is something that Christians have understood literally for centuries, almost 2,000 years, this basic succession of world empires. If we don't understand this, and if we don't understand what the Bible is telling us in our study tonight, we're really going to misunderstand the whole biblical end time picture of final events. So it's really important that we stay on solid ground and something that Christians have understood, again, for 1900 years. By the way, I don't know if you picked this up or not. Look at the order of the beast that Daniel sees. So in Daniel 7, verse 4, first he mentions a lion. That represents Babylon. Then he mentions a bear, that's Medo-Persia. Then after that, he mentions a leopard, and that's Greece. And God presents it to Daniel this way because Daniel is looking forward in time, right? Daniel lived 500 years before Christ. He lived during the reign of Babylon. And he gets this vision in the first year of Belshazzar. That was the last king of Babylon. Belshazzar is killed by the Medes and Persians when they conquer Babylon. So Daniel is looking forward in time, and he sees first Babylon, where he's living now, then the bear of Medo-Persia, and then the leopard of Greece. If you go back to Revelation chapter 13, you'll notice that when John sees these animals, they appear in the reverse order. So look again at Revelation 13, verse 2. The beast which I saw was like unto a leopard, and his feet as the feet of a bear, and his mouth as the mouth of a lion. It's the exact opposite order. And that's because by the time John gets his vision, he's looking backward in time, right? He lives during Rome. And so he's looking back, and he mentions Greece next because that just preceded Rome. And then he mentions the bear, that's Medo-Persia. And then he mentions the lion, that's Babylon. So they're describing the same thing. They're just looking at it from different directions. Okay, let's go to the next question. What did Daniel see emerge out of the fourth beast? We'll go back to Daniel chapter 7. We left off with verse number 7, so we will continue with verse number 8. I considered the horns, and behold, there came up among them another little horn, before whom there were three of the first horns plucked up by the roots. And behold, in this horn were eyes like the eyes of a man, and a mouth speaking great things. Now, Daniel describes this as a little horn that comes up among the other 10 horns, but they all are part of this fourth beast, which is Rome, the fourth empire of Bible prophecy. And even though it's described as a little horn here in Daniel, it ends up playing a very big role in Bible prophecy and in world history. We find it in Daniel chapter 7. We find it in Daniel chapter 8. We find it by other names in the book of Daniel. In fact, we're going to discover tonight that the little horn in Daniel chapter 7 is just another name for this beast that comes out of the sea in Revelation chapter 13. And there are even other names that we find in other passages of the Bible. So this is a very big player in Bible prophecy, even though it's described as a little horn. So we're going to look at some characteristics of this little horn. First, we're just going to go through them quickly. We're going to find seven identifying characteristics, and then we'll go back through them more slowly and see how they play out. So number one, and I just mentioned this, this little horn is part of the Roman Empire. That makes sense because it's attached to that fourth beast, right? So again, Daniel 7 verse 8, I considered the horns, and behold, there came up among them another little horn. This is not a new beast or some other new strange kind of animal that arrives on the scene and destroys that fourth beast. It grows out of it. So it's in some way part of this great empire of Rome. A second identifying characteristic is that it emerges in Europe after 476 AD. Okay, now how in the world did we get that from this verse? Daniel 7, verse 24. And the 10 horns out of this kingdom are 10 kings that shall arise, and another shall rise after them. Here's what's going on. Daniel sees this fourth beast come on the scene. That represents, you know, the arrival of Rome as a world power. Daniel 7, verse 24 says that 10 horns come out of this kingdom, and those are 10 kings that shall arise. They come up after that fourth beast appears. So there's a sequence of time. The empire of Rome comes, and then the 10 horns grow out of it. One of the interesting things about the Roman Empire is that it was never conquered. Babylon was conquered, Medo-Persia was conquered, Greece was conquered, but Rome was never defeated by an enemy in battle. It disintegrated over the course of centuries through moral decay and other factors, and it grew weaker and weaker, especially the Western Roman Empire. And historians look at the end of the 5th century AD, and they often point to this date of 476 AD as the date when Rome was not conquered, but it essentially just kind of fizzled out and disintegrated. It was in this year that the last Roman emperor, Romulus Augustus, he was an 8-year-old boy, and one of the German, they called them barbarians in the history books, but he's, you know, a German warrior that were attacking Rome. He basically walks up to the boy king and says, "Give me your crown." He says, "Okay, here it is." And that's how the transfer of power moved away from Rome, which had been there for hundreds of years. And now what had been the Western Roman Empire fragmented into 10 different people groups, which became the modern nations of Europe that we have today. So here's a map showing us this disintegration of the Western Roman Empire. And again, you can look in the encyclopedias, you can look in the history books. This date of 476 AD is all over the place. Historians regard this as a very solid date in history when Rome just kind of splinters apart. Western Rome splinters into these 10 different nations. And you can see that's essentially a map of Europe even as we have it today. So the third identifying characteristic of this little horn is that it has, well, let me back up here. It emerges in Europe after 476 AD. So notice the verse again very closely. The 10 horns out of this kingdom are 10 kings that shall arise, and another shall rise when? Before them? During them. It says after them. So we have to be looking at something after the disintegration of Western Rome in 476 AD. This little horn emerges among those horns. So we're looking in Europe, but it's sometime after 476 AD. Okay, number three, it has a man at its head. Again, look at Daniel 7, verse 8. It says, Daniel says, in this horn were eyes like the eyes of a man. This is new in this prophecy in Daniel 7, isn't it? Before, he's seen a lion with wings. He's seen a leopard with four heads. He's seen a bear with ribs in its mouth. He's seen a great dinosaur-like dragon with horns coming out of its head. But now when he gets to this little horn, he identifies it as something very human-like, right? It looks like a man, it has eyes, and it has a mouth speaking great thing as well. And that's the next point. It speaks in blasphemy. So again, Daniel 7, verse 8 says it has a mouth speaking great things. What does that mean? Well, Revelation helps us understand. Revelation 13, verse 5 says there was given unto him a mouth speaking great things and blasphemies. Now, this is an important clue for us because blasphemy is not a political issue, is it? If I'm accused of speaking blasphemy, or if you were accused of that, there's a religious connotation there, isn't there? So here we're seeing something new, a new element in this little horn power. Not only is it political in nature, but there must be some kinds of religious or spiritual dimensions to it as well. If you remember, one of the verses we read a few moments ago said that this little horn is diverse from all the others that came before it. So there's something different and unique and very important about this little horn. Here's another identifying characteristic. It makes war against the saints, and that's the biblical word that's used there. So Daniel 7, verse 21 says, I beheld, and the same horn made war with the saints. And how successful is it, according to that Bible verse? says it prevailed against them. All right, so it's very successful in this warfare against the saints, whoever they are. Revelation 13, verse 7 essentially says the same thing, and it was

very successful in this warfare against the saints, whoever they are. Revelation 13, verse 7 essentially says the same thing. And it was given unto him to make war with the saints and to overcome them. So this power that we're looking at is religious in nature. We're seeing that come out again here. It is fighting specifically against what the Bible calls the saints. If you look later in Daniel chapter 7, we'll find a verse here to illustrate this. The saints are the people that God gives his kingdom to at the very end of time. So let's look at Daniel chapter 7, right here in verse 18. Daniel 7, verse 18. But the saints of the Most High shall take the kingdom and possess the kingdom forever, even forever and ever. So you want to be a saint, right? We want to be saints if we want to be part of God's kingdom. So we're seeing a power here that's not only fighting against people that serve God, but ultimately against God himself here on earth. Okay, we have another identifying characteristic. Daniel 7, verse 25 says this. He shall speak great words against the Most High and shall wear out the saints of the Most High and think to change times and laws. And they shall be given into his hand until the time and times and the dividing of time. So, according to the Bible here, it thinks to change times and laws. Now, we have to think carefully about this. Our nation, the United States, we've been, compared to the rest of the world, right, through most of history, we've been pretty politically stable here for over 200 years. And what a blessing that has been. But even with that, when you get a new administration coming in every 4 or maybe after 8 years, you typically get a new slew of laws, right? And other laws are overturned and so forth. And it seems that swing is getting more and more rapid as the years go on. And as a new kingdom or empire comes on the world stage, it would not be surprising at all that new laws would come on the scene. So for the Bible to mention that this particular power thinks to change times and laws, it must be talking about more than simply human laws, because we would expect that to happen, right? When Greece conquers Persia, they're going to have their own method of government. That wouldn't necessarily be noteworthy like it seems to be pointed out here. So we'll have to see what that means. Another characteristic is in the same verse. The saints will be given into his hand until a time and times and the dividing of time. And you can see the interpretation of that there in the header on the slide. It rules for 1,260 years. Now, how in the world did we get that? Well, here's a little quick Bible math, Bible prophecy math. This time prophecy is very important in Scripture, and we find it repeatedly in the books of Daniel and Revelation. I haven't even listed all of the occurrences. It actually occurs 7 times in these 2 books. So in this verse that we just read, Daniel 7, verse 25, we see it phrased as time, times, and half a time. In the book of Revelation, we see it referred to as 1,260 days and also as 42 months. And amazingly, all of these phrases or all these ways of describing prophetic time refer to the exact same amount of time. Here's how it works out. In Bible prophecy, a time equals a year. And we know that because in another story in Daniel, earlier in the book, the king of Babylon, Nebuchadnezzar, God warns him in a dream that if you don't repent and stop being so proud, you're going to be judged. And so Daniel gives him this warning. And the king listens for a little while, but about a year later, he forgets. And he's walking on his palace, hanging gardens, probably looking over those great hanging gardens in Babylon. And he says, "Is this not great Babylon, which I have built?" And those words have no sooner left his mouth than a voice from heaven says, Your mind is going to be taken from you. And for 7 times or 7 years, Nebuchadnezzar behaves, you know, like a beast of the field. His nails grow long and his hair gets all matted. He's insane and he eats the grass out there. And amazingly, after those 7 times or 7 years have passed, God restores his sanity and he actually retakes the throne. Anyways, that's extra. You didn't pay for that little story there. But a time equals a year in Bible prophecy. So 3.5 times

is 3.5 prophetic years. Now, again, in prophetic time, when we're looking at time prophecies in the Bible, there are 360 days in a prophetic year. So if you just do the math there, 360 times 3.5 equals 1,260 days. But you can see I've put a slash there because it's not just days we're looking at, it's actually years in literal time. And we looked at that principle quite a few nights ago with another time prophecy. This is a principle that God himself sets up in Scripture of a day of prophetic time representing a year of literal time. So this is a long time prophecy, isn't it? Over 1,000 years, a significant portion of this world's history. Finally, 42 months, if you do the math, 42 times 30 days in a month, that also equals 1,260 days or years. So we have multiple lines of evidence in Daniel and Revelation that this time prophecy is pointing to a very long period of time, 1,260 years. Okay, those are seven identifying characteristics of this little horn, and we'll just put them all together right here. It is a continuation of the Roman Empire. It emerges or comes to power somewhere in Western Europe after the year 476 AD. It has a man at its head, but it also speaks in blasphemy, so we know there's a religious or spiritual dimension to it as well, not just political. The Bible says that it makes war against the saints, that it thinks to change times and laws, whatever that might mean, it's not something significant. And finally, it rules for a long time, for over 1,000 years. Now, Hippolytus, as he was studying these prophecies, he made a prediction. And I'll just share with you what he wrote. He said, "The other little horn that grows up among them," meaning the other 10 horns of the fourth beast, meant the Antichrist in their midst. Now, that's pretty amazing. This guy lived 1,900 years ago. He's looking at the prophecy in Daniel, and he recognizes that this little horn power is a really big deal. It's very significant in Bible prophecy. Now, we can ask the Protestant reformers what their opinion was, that all of these lines of prophecy, the beast in Revelation 13, the little horn in Daniel, we can ask them what power they believed it was pointing to, and we'll look at just a few of their quotes. Martin Luther said this, "We here are of the conviction that the papacy is the seat of the true and real Antichrist." This guy didn't mince any words, did he? The Westminster Confession of Faith, "There is no other head of the church but the Lord Jesus Christ. Nor can the Pope of Rome in any sense be head thereof, but is that Antichrist, that man of sin and son of perdition that exalteth himself in the church against Christ and all that is called God." They're a little bit wordier than Martin Luther was, but they're saying the same thing, aren't they? John Calvin, who, the Presbyterian Church, they look to him as their founder. He said the same thing. "Some persons think us too severe and censorious when we call the Roman pontiff Antichrist. I shall briefly show that Paul's words in 2 Thessalonians 2 are not capable of any other interpretation than that which applies them to the papacy." Now let's hit pause for just a moment. He refers to 2 Thessalonians chapter 2. So take your Bible and let's turn to that little book in the New Testament. 2 Thessalonians chapter 2. Buried there in the middle of the New Testament. And I'll help you out. It's right after 1 Thessalonians. So if you can find that, you're in good shape. In 2 Thessalonians chapter 2, the Apostle Paul is speaking with the early Christians here in Thessalonica, and he is warning them that the second coming of Jesus Christ is not going to happen as soon as some of them were preaching and teaching. In fact, there was some fanaticism that was developing. And he's kind of saying, whoa, let's hit the brakes just a little bit here. There's some things that have to happen first before Jesus comes back. So that's the context. 2 Thessalonians 2, verse 1. "Now we beseech you, brethren, by the coming of our Lord Jesus Christ and by our gathering together unto him, that ye be not soon shaken in mind or troubled, neither by spirit, nor by word, nor by letter as from us, that the day of Christ is at hand." Right? So he's pushing on the brake pedal right here.

Now, here's what he says in verse 3. He said, "Let no man deceive you by any means. For that day," the second coming of Christ, "shall not come, except there come a falling away first, and that man of sin be revealed, the son of perdition." So here's two more names that the Bible uses for this same power, the son of perdition and man of sin. What does he do? Look at verse 4. "He opposeth and exalteth himself above all that is called God, or that is worshipped, so that he as God sitteth in the temple of God, showing himself that he is God." Two important things to notice from this passage. The Bible says that there will come a great falling away. Where? From paganism? From some other world religion? No, from within Christianity, from within the body of Christ. Look again at verse 3. "Let no man deceive you by any means, for that day shall not come, except there come a falling away first." The Apostle John in 1 John talks about the Antichrist. In fact, that's the only book of the Bible where we actually find the name Antichrist is in the letters of John. And he says that they fell away from us, or they left us, these spirits of Antichrist. So the Antichrist, according to the Bible, if we just stick with what the Bible says, the Antichrist power is not some big bad dude that walks on the scene out of nowhere or drops out of a spaceship at some point. This is something that emerges from within Christianity. Kind of like Judas ended up falling away from Jesus, right? One of Christ's own disciples. In fact, the most respected one, people, the one that the other disciples looked up to as the leader, the most intelligent one, the most gifted one. He's the one that ends up betraying Jesus. And in John chapter 17, Jesus actually refers to Judas as the son of perdition. That's the exact same phrase we see here in 2 Thessalonians. Secondly, verse 4, here's the second big point from this passage. This power that falls away from true biblical Christianity sets itself up in the temple of God to be worshiped, claiming that it is God. The Greek word used as temple here is naos, naos, or naos, and it essentially means the church. When it's used in other places in the New Testament, it refers to the church in general. So this power falls away from biblical Christianity. It falls away from the truth, but then it sets itself up within the naos, or the church, and says that it is God. Just a couple more quotes here. You've heard of Roger Williams, early leader of the Baptist Church. He said, "The pretended vicar of Christ on earth, who sits as God over the temple of God, exalting himself not only above all that is called God, but over the souls and consciences of all his vassals, yea, over the Spirit of Christ, over the Holy Spirit, yea, and God himself, speaking against the God of heaven, thinking to change times and laws, but he is the son of perdition." So he held the same view. In fact, all the reformers, all the Protestant reformers had the same understanding of prophecy as Hippolytus did hundreds and hundreds of years before them. So why did they believe this? That's the question we need to answer. We're going to go back through these 7 points now and look and see, okay, we're going to ask the question, why did the reformers, why did Hippolytus believe that this pointed to this particular power? So number one, it is a continuation of the Roman Empire. Here's what the German historian Adolf Harnack wrote. And if you look in Encyclopedia Britannica, they say that he was the leading historian of the Christian church in the early 19th century. He wrote, "The Roman church pushed itself into the place of the Roman world empire, of which it is the actual continuation, and the Pope is Caesar's successor." Right? So he kind of just lays it out there historically. And the Catholic Encyclopedia itself says this, as regards the title Pontifex Maximus, which is one of the titles of the Pope, especially in its application to the Pope, there was further a reminiscence of the dignity attached to that title in pagan Rome. In fact, way back when in pagan Rome, the Pontifex Maximus was the chief high priest of the College of Pagan Priests. And that title was just adopted and moved into the Roman Catholic Church. Number two, it comes to power in Europe after 470.

36 AD. Now, it's important to remember that we're looking at this history from a long ways back, right? And so we're summarizing things, and in a sense, we have to oversimplify as we try to pack all this into a few minutes. But the rise of this papal power didn't just happen overnight. It was a gradual process that took actually several hundred years. But when we look historically at the way that it really emerged as the dominant version of Christianity, it was always because of its allegiance with the political powers and because of its connection with the Caesars, first of all, and then later on, the rulers of Europe. For instance, in the year 321 AD, Constantine, you've heard of him, he legalized Christianity. Before that, it had been heavily persecuted. In fact, some of the heaviest persecution was the emperor right before Constantine. And for about 10 years, some of the greatest blood that was shed by Christians happened during that time period. Constantine shows up on the scene, and he legalizes Christianity. He gives buildings like the Lateran Palace in Rome there was given as a gift to the church by Constantine. So he legalizes it. A few decades later, in 380 AD, Theodosius I, another Roman emperor, he made Roman Christianity the state religion of the Roman Empire. So now it's not only legalized, but now it is the state religion, right? If you're going to function within Roman society, then you need to be a Roman Christian. And it he also condemned other Christian creeds. And then Justinian in 533 established the Pope as the supreme ruler of all the churches in Christendom. And that was a significant proclamation that Justinian makes. Here's a little bit of it. He wrote, "We have been sedulous to subject and unite all the priests of the Orient throughout its whole extent to the see of your holiness. For we do not suffer that anything pertaining to the state of the churches should fail to be made known to your holiness as being the head of all the churches." So this is very important, that the Bishop of Rome did not achieve that status or level of being the head of the overall of Christianity. It did not happen because of a unanimous consent by all the different other bishops from other cities. This happened because the Roman emperor said, "You are going to be the visible leader of Christianity." Okay, what about this point? It has a man at its head. Well, clearly, there's the Pope, you know, as the visible leader of the Roman Catholic Church or the papacy. But his role, right, is very different than the

worked for several years as a canon lawyer at the Vatican Embassy in Washington, D.C. Here's how he explained the Pope's role, both within the church and the world. He said, the Holy See is the last absolute monarchy in the world today. So you look at all these great kings from centuries and centuries ago, like Nebuchadnezzar, and he says there's only one left in the world today. The Pope, when he is elected, is answerable to no human power. He has absolute authority over the entire Roman Catholic Church, direct authority that reaches down to individual members. So this is not just, you know, a represented leader that's elected and say, hey, you know, serve the church, look to its best interests. This is a very authoritarian hierarchical structure that we're looking at. In the Roman Catholic Church, the office of Pope includes the three main offices of government. He is the supreme judge, the supreme legislator, and the supreme executive. So there's no separation of powers. There is no possibility of checks and balances. So interesting explanation and observation here by somebody that should know pretty well, as he's been part of the system and worked within it. And by the way, I want to make this point. We're talking about a system here. We're not talking about individual people that might be part of that system. I hope that's clear. We're looking at a system that the Bible identifies as having over many centuries drifted away from Bible truth, and that also is very significant in Bible prophecy with end time events. So I hope that that is clear. Number four, we looked at several Bible verses that said that this power speaks with blasphemy or in great words. Well, what does that mean? Let's get a Bible definition of blasphemy. Jesus was accused of blasphemy for two reasons, and we'll look at both of those reasons. First, in Mark chapter 2, we find this little interchange. When Jesus saw their faith, he said unto the sick of the palsy, "Son, thy sins be forgiven thee." But there were certain of the scribes sitting there and reasoning in their hearts, "Why does this man thus speak blasphemy? Who can forgive sins but God only?" So, according to the Bible, claiming the power to forgive sins is blasphemy, right? Only God himself can forgive our sins, because ultimately we have only sinned against God and his law, so only he can forgive us. Well, this question was asked, can the Pope forgive sins? And again, this is from a Catholic publication from quite a few years ago. No appeal holds when made from the Pope to God, because there is one consistory of the Pope himself and of God himself, of which consistory the Pope himself is the key bearer and the doorkeeper. So who's more powerful, God or the Pope? According to that statement, the Pope has the keys. The Pope himself is the key bearer and the doorkeeper. Therefore, no one can appeal from the Pope to God, as no one can enter into the consistory of God without the mediation of the Pope, who is the key bearer and the doorkeeper of the consistory of eternal life. And as no one can appeal to himself, because there is one decision and one court curia of God and of the Pope. So in other words, the claim here is that if you are speaking to the Pope or the Pope is speaking, it's the same as if God was doing it himself. So how could God appeal against himself? Now, I told you that was from a long time ago. That was from 1483, right? Let's look at something more recent. Here's 1924. Again, a catechism of the Catholic Church. Does the priest truly forgive the sins, or does he only declare that they are remitted? The priest does really and truly forgive the sins in virtue of the power given to him by Christ. A pretty clear claim, isn't it? That there is actual forgiveness of sins by the priests, or ultimately the Pope himself. Here's the second definition of blasphemy according to the Bible. And again, it's an experience that Jesus has with the religious leaders of his day. John chapter 10, Jesus said, "I and my Father are what? One." We just saw that claim by another power, didn't we, on the previous slide. Jesus says, "I and my Father are one." And the Jews answered him, saying, "For a good work we stone thee not, but for what? But for blasphemy. And because that thou, being a man, makest thyself God." So this is from the Catholic National
1895. The Pope is not only the representative of Christ, but he is

Jesus Christ himself hidden under the veil of flesh. That's what the Bible says about Jesus. He was the Word made flesh. Did it happen twice? According to them, it did. Now, here's an interesting picture. This is Pope Francis, and he's sitting on the great throne there in St. Peter's Basilica. And if you look closely, on either side of him are two golden cherubs on either side of that throne. And then there are four priests sitting around that. It's very interesting because Revelation talks about four living creatures that surround the throne of God. And we know from other passages, like Ezekiel 28, that God's throne has two cherubs. Lucifer was one of those cherubs, living angels. And here we have a very interesting or disturbing replica of the throne of God here on earth. Psalm 99, verse 1 says, "The Lord reigneth, let the people tremble. He sitteth between the cherubims, let the earth be moved." And again, this is from Pope Leo XIII, his encyclical letter. He said, "We the Pope hold upon this earth the place of God Almighty." This is what John Calvin was talking about, friends, in 2 Thessalonians chapter 2, where this falling away from within Christianity then sets itself up within the temple or the church of God and demands to be worshiped and served. What about this point? It makes war against the saints. You know, the Middle Ages were a while ago now, and our world has this habit in contemporary culture of canceling history and rewriting. You've heard of cancel culture? Yeah. Some of the greatest cancel culture is the scrubbing out of this history that stretched on for over 1,000 years of persecuting those that would not fall into line with the dogmas of this church, this Roman church. So here's what one Protestant from quite a few years ago wrote. He said, "Critics who question the teachings of the church and proposed to repudiate it were guilty of the grave crime of heresy. In England, Henry II, in the year 1166,

6, ordered that no one should harbor heretics and that any house in which they were received should be burned. In Spain, the king of Aragon in 1194 decreed that anyone who should listen to the Waldensians or even give them food should have his property confiscated and suffer death. And this happened time and time again, not just with the Waldensians, but with one group of Christians after another who would not submit to the papal authority. You can see the wood carving there of Waldensians being thrown off the castle walls of a great mountain fortress there. It's interesting that a few years ago, Pope Francis met with the leader of the Waldensian church. They're still there in Europe to this day. And he apologized for the persecution which had been leveled against that church for so many centuries. So this was from the Catholic Herald, 2015. Pope Francis has asked Waldensian Christians to forgive the Catholic Church for historic persecution. The Waldensian Church, which was founded in the 12th century, was rejected by the Catholic Church, and its members were brutally persecuted during the Middle Ages. So that's a little bit of history that they put right out there. Now, in all fairness, over the years and over the centuries, there has been fighting and bloodshed both directions, right? So Protestants have not been guilt-free in terms of going to force of arms. But it certainly was leveled against many who tried to follow the Bible during these years. It thinks to change times and laws. Now, we already discussed how this must refer to more than just human laws, because that wouldn't be noteworthy in the course of human history. So let's see where this takes us. The Pope is of so great authority and power that he can modify, explain, or interpret even divine laws. The Pope can modify divine law since his power is not of man but of God, and he acts in the place of God upon earth with the fullest power of binding and loosing his sheep. And again, this is from a Catholic publication all the way back in 1772. So that's pretty clear, right? They claim the power to be able to change even God's law himself. It's interesting that Jesus, when he was here on earth, made no such claim. Matthew chapter 5, verse 17 and 18 and 19, he says, "Think not that I came to change the law. I came not to change them, but to fulfill the law of God." And then he says, "Until heaven and earth pass, not one jot or one tittle will in any ways depart from the law until everything is accomplished." So Jesus didn't have this attitude that the law of God could be tinkered with. If you compare the list of 10 commandments in a Catholic Bible versus a Protestant Bible, you'll notice some differences. In the Catholic version, the second commandment is completely gone, and that's the commandment that forbids idolatry and idol worship. And, you know, the reason for that is probably, should be obvious if you look at all of the crucifixes and shrines, and if you go into the cathedrals, you know, people make pilgrimages to come and worship and kiss the toes and so forth of lots of these different images. The other change you'll see is in the fourth commandment. And here's a statement. Again, this is from St. Catherine's Catholic Cathedral. Very recent, 1995. "Perhaps the boldest thing, the most revolutionary change the church ever did, happened when the holy day, the Sabbath, was changed from Saturday to Sunday. The day of the Lord, or Dies Dominica, was chosen not from any directions noted in the scriptures, but from the church's sense of its own power." So they're very clear. They're just out there with it, right? The reason why almost all Christians worship on Sunday is not because of anything in this book right here. It's because this church has presumed to be able to change the law of God. And one of the amazing things of religious history is that so few have stood up and said, "Excuse me, but the Bible still says the seventh day is the Sabbath. Why are we all worshiping on another day?" And finally, it is in power for 1,260 years. So we looked at Justinian's decree that was issued in the year 533 AD, where he set up the Pope or the Bishop of Rome as the head of all the churches. There was just one problem. At that time, Rome was besieged by the Ostrogoths, I believe it was, one of the German tribes that was fighting against it. And so the Pope was essentially
his hands were tied. He couldn't really exercise that authority.

authority until 5 years later, when that siege was finally broken. And so we look at the year 538 AD as when this great time prophecy of 1,260 years begins clicking away. And in the first few centuries here, after 538, the power of the papacy continued to grow and to get stronger. Around 800 AD, the king of France, Charlemagne, you've heard of him. He was the first European king to really embrace the papal power and say, let's join forces together. And so we talk about the Holy Roman Empire started there with Charlemagne. And by the time we reach 1000 AD or 1100 AD, we're in the middle of this medieval time period where the Catholic Church is exerting tremendous influence over all of Europe. And both the kings and the people were basically doing what the Pope said, one of the most effective tools of control. If a king were to try to stand up and say, I don't want to do that. I'm the king. I'm going to do it this way. The Pope would put his kingdom under interdict, which basically meant that the people in his kingdom couldn't go to mass. They couldn't participate of any of the sacraments. And they believed that in order to be saved, you had to do all of these things. Salvation was only through all of these sacraments of the church. So you can imagine the political pressure that would come on that king by his own people. And invariably, time and time again, these kings that would try to stand up would acquiesce and they would go along with what they were told because of the spiritual influence. If you do the math, 1,260 years after 538 AD lands us in the year 1798 AD. Now, did anything significant happen in that year? Well, yes, there was. Napoleon was rising in power at that time, and he was trying to conquer Europe and recreate the Holy Roman Empire, essentially. But he had to get the Pope out of the way in order to do that. And so he sent his army into Rome, and they took the Pope captive. They marched the Pope back to France, where he died in exile a year later. Right on time, 1,260 years after the Pope began exercising this temporal or political power that Justinian had given, Napoleon takes it away. And beginning now in 1798, the Roman Catholic Church, of course, continues to exist as a church. But as a significant political power, it's done. So an amazing fulfillment of Bible time prophecy right there. Okay, what does the Bible say, what does Bible prophecy say about this power at the end of time? So now we're going to look at where are we today. Revelation 13, verse 3. And I saw one of his heads as it were wounded to death. This is talking about this beast power that's the same as the little horn. One of his heads is wounded to death, and his deadly wound was what? Healed, and then all the world wonders after the beast. Now, this deadly wound happened in 1798. We just looked at that. When France, who ironically was the same country that really embraced the papacy at the beginning of the thousand years, they're the country that inflicts the deadly wound and says, we want nothing to do with Christianity or the Bible or religion at all. And the French Revolution was all part of that. In the Reign of Terror, where many Catholics as well as other people were killed in a horrible, bloody mess. That's the deadly wound in 1798. But the Bible says that that deadly wound will be healed. Now, what does that mean? If the wound is inflicted by the removing of political power and influence, then when the wound is restored or healed, then this power, right, this church, must regain its political power and influence. And all that dwell upon the earth shall worship him, whose names are not written in the book of life of the Lamb, slain from the foundation of the world. If you want to understand what that verse means, you need to come the next four nights where we will be looking at the mark of the beast. Because this verse is very, very clear that unless we make a conscious decision to study, to understand the Bible, and to order our lives after it, we will end up making the wrong choice. And we will end up serving something that we don't want to serve and worship. So it's a serious issue, isn't it? I realize this topic is a heavy one. And if you've never heard this before, it's providing lots of food for thought. And I understand that. But there's a reason that the Bible includes it.
And that's because these are life and death issues. Revelation does not throw this out there as, well, this is kind of interesting Bible trivia. You can take it or leave it. When you look at Revelation 13, these are the very final issues that take place on earth before Jesus comes. And Jesus wants you to be ready. And so that's why he puts it in the Bible. And I hope that message has come through tonight.

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3: With SRN News, I'm Keith Peters in Washington. The House passes a $95 billion budget proposal along party lines, but it faces uncertainty in the Senate.
4: The concurrent resolution is adopted.
5: Bullets and bombs to finish the job.
6: Budget Committee Chairman Jody Arrington framed the proposal as a push to deliver for voters ahead of the midterm elections.
5: Strengthen our food supply, and ultimately, we want to safeguard the integrity of our election.
6: Democrat Paul Tonko was among those voting against the resolution.
7: This budget gives this administration a blank check to continue their war of choice with Iran.
6: It now heads to the Senate, where it faces a more skeptical audience. Jennifer King, Washington.
3: Tropical storm Bertha made landfall this evening in Louisiana, with winds being felt as much as 100 miles away. Robbie Berg, warning coordination meteorologist with the National Hurricane Center, says there's a chance of flooding from Bertha.
8: There are rainfall amounts of 1 to 4 inches is expected across portions of the northern Gulf Coast. Some areas could see upwards of

0: ticks in those very isolated areas, and that could produce some types of flash flooding, but we're not expecting any sort of widespread type of flooding like we've seen in past storms.
1: The National Hurricane Center says a tropical storm warning includes New Orleans and Lake Pontchartrain. Storm surge up to 3 feet is possible, as well as heavy rain. Bertha is expected to weaken as it moves towards Texas. The Trump administration has forged a new agreement with Saudi Arabia that could potentially provide the kingdom with uranium enrichment capability for its civilian nuclear program. The Trump administration has not released details of the agreement. On Wall Street, the Dow down by 6 points, the Nasdaq dropped 146, the S&P 500 lower by 10, oil trading near $86 a barrel. This is
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1: Our news. Americans are still generous, correspondent Michael Harrington reports.
3: U.S. charitable giving rose 3% last year, surpassing $600 billion for the first time. The $617 billion that Americans gave to churches, ministries, and all other nonprofits was the second highest ever in inflation-adjusted terms, but it fell short of the record set in 2021. This growth in giving was slightly faster than the long-term annual average of 2.7%, thanks to the nation's relatively strong economy. Michael Harrington reporting.
1: Christians are under extreme pressure in Bangladesh in the wake of the ouster of its longtime leader, Sheikh Hasina. Most of the country is Muslim, and the absence of the leader sparked attacks on minority Christians. Many fled the country for India, where conditions are also difficult but not as bad. Those who were able left for the United States. This is SRN News. The tariff rift between Canada and the United States has spilled over into a celebration of opening a bridge honoring a hockey legend.
4: A planned joint U.S.-Canada ceremony Friday celebrating the opening of the Gordie Howe International Bridge connecting Detroit and Windsor, Ontario, is no longer expected to take place after President Donald Trump announced a 50% tariff on most Canadian goods. Canadian officials in a statement said, in light of trade action threatened by the United States earlier this week, it would be inappropriate to proceed with a celebratory event between the two countries. Bill Alexander, Washington.
1: R. James Woolsey, a national security expert who led the CIA for two turbulent years after his appointment by President Bill Clinton, has died. He was 84. Woolsey died Tuesday at his home in Washington of a stroke. More details at srnnews.com. From Washington, I'm Keith Peters.
5: Listen to this important declaration from John 8, verse 12. Jesus said to the people, "I am the light of the world. If you follow me, you won't be stumbling through the darkness, because you will have the light that leads to life." Words for Life from John 8, verse 12.

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1: This resurrection life is not a timid grave-tending life, and that's how most of us live. It's adventurously expectant, greeting God with a childlike, what's next, Papa? Because we know you're good. We know you're faithful. We know you're never going to leave us. We know that no matter what happens, comes our way, I'm not alone. You're with me.
2: 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I'm Ann Wilson.
3: And I'm Dave Wilson, and you can find us at familylifetoday.com. This is Family Life Today. So I've said this many times, and I'm going to say it again. I think the two most important beliefs a person can ever carry are what we believe about God, theology, ology, belief about theos, God, and identity.
2: I agree.
3: Belief about my ID, who I am, right?
2: Yeah,
3: I think every decision we make, literally, little ones, big ones, every day is based on what we believe is true about our Father, God, and what we believe is true. And that means bad decisions when it's based on a false identity and a false theology, and good ones when we understand we are safe and loved.
2: I totally agree.
3: So we're going to dive into that. There's nothing I like talking about more because I think we miss this. And as a pastor, I think I've missed it even teaching it because it's clear in the Word, but we can blow it up. So who do we have in the studio here?
2: We have Karen McAdams and Rachel Faulkner Brown back with us in the studio. It's so fun to have you. Welcome back.
4: Thank you.
5: A dream for us. I mean, this is, you know, our favorite thing to talk about, our favorite thing to teach on. I mean, we could just talk for hours because I was telling you earlier, Ann, I just said, you know, there's just nothing that we love to talk about more than how much he loves us and how good he is. You know, and I think you were talking about identity and theology, and I think most of us have had things happen in our past that just muddy the waters, you know, whether it's religion, whether it's wounds, whether it's trauma. Most of us have had things that have caused us to believe lies about who Papa is and then who Father God is and then who we are in light of that.
2: Right.
5: And I think Father's House is just a journey to help uncover who he really is. And also to uncover that little girl for us, we're teaching to women 90% of the time, but to help her discover who she was always meant to be. You know, that's why we have the little girl on the cover, because at 9 years old is when a little girl looks in the mirror and she sees the things that are wrong with her.
2: So do you think as a 50-year-old, we often see that 9-year-old and what 100%. We thought about ourselves? And when you're referring to Father's House, you're talking about this 8-session study that you two have created. It's a video study.
5: It's plug and play, digital, all digital. You just download it and then watch the videos. You can do it alone. Ideally, you would do it in community.
4: Because healing takes place in community.
5: And just, you know, being able to share what's so unique about it too, Anne, is that every week has what we would call an activation after each session. So you're watching the video, so you're getting this teaching this biblical truth, you're hearing stories which are connecting the truth to your heart, and then you get to have an encounter with a living God that most of us have never been taught to see. An encounter leads to revelation, leads to intimacy, and that is, intimacy is the holy grail of Christian
2: life.
5: I mean, it's like everybody wants it. Everybody wants to write a book on how to get
4: it.
5: They don't know how to get it.
2: Yeah. Do you think that's true for men?
3: This isn't a male-female thing, I don't think.
5: No,
3: but
5: it's
3: I think
5: not.
3: There are guys listening that often and go, head knowledge is enough. I don't need to feel some encounter. Yeah. Again, I'm sort of exaggerating for that guy that may be pushing back a little bit, but explain to him and maybe her, because if women have the same thought, is like, do I really need an encounter? What do you mean by experience God's love?
4: Well, I just want to address that for a moment because...
3: You're going to correct me right now. Go ahead.
4: No. I just think you say you don't need feelings.
1: women, men.
3: I'm talking
1: just
3: for
1: in
3: some
1: general.
3: Other guy.
1: Sorry.
3: Some other guy.
1: Well, generous guys, ask somebody else, who. Not you.
3: Yeah.
1: But, you know, we say that, and yet you're feeling things all the time. Our subconscious informs us much faster than we can logically think through something, right? So something happens to us, and we wonder, why in the world, we've all said this, why did I get so triggered by that?
3: Yeah. Mm-hmm.
1: Right? Because subconsciously, we're experiencing something that has its roots in our past. And so when we exclude this very human experience of feelings and we say, no, all I need to do is know it intellectually, we're missing out on how he wired us.
3: Yeah, I agree.
1: He wired us for feeling.
3: Talk to the guy or maybe a woman that...
2: I love having women in here.
3: That's great.
1: I will argue this point until I'm blue. Because it changed my life.
5: Oh, yeah.
1: It changed my life when I felt the feeling of being...

0: being loved rather than just intellectually knew I was loved.
1: I grew up with parents who had been raised by depression babies. And so they were just pulling themselves up their bootstraps and let's just move on. Let's not try and feel a feeling.
2: Let's just
1: need to put food on the table. And then you taught another generation how to just do the same thing. And let's not talk about anything hard because that kind of upsets the apple cart. And my parents had no idea. I mean, they were just doing what they knew. And so I grew up super, you know, I did not have an emotional vocabulary. I couldn't have told you what a feeling felt like for love nor money. And so, you know,
2: which is amazing too, because you get married at a young age and lose two husbands. Right. We didn't even say that at the beginning of this program.
1: Yeah. So, but I have this high capacity for joy and yet don't experience really any other emotion but joy. It's like, let's just be happy all the time.
0: I'm not sure that would be such a bad thing.
1: Yeah, but it created a very shallow spirituality, and you cannot be a healthy Christian and not feel. There is absolutely no way to be an emotionally healthy Jesus follower without having emotions.
3: I agree. And, Connect these dots.
1: Yeah.
3: And again, I'm thinking of the guy, because I've done this, and I've even watched it from the stage, because I play in the band, and we're singing a worship song, and I'll look out there and see, and I'll just say men.
1: Yeah.
3: I'm sure there's some women.
1: Sure.
2: Oh, yeah, there's a lot of
3: women.
2: Who
3: are sort of locked up emotionally.
1: Yeah.
3: I've said many times later, like, we're not doing a concert, sing. Mm-hmm. But they're just looking at us.
1: Mm-hmm.
3: And those are the same guys that if you take them to an NFL football game, they are chest bumping each other, raising their arms, shouting when their team scores a touchdown. You talk about emotion, it's there.
1: Yeah.
3: You put them in a church and say, go ahead, express emotion. Yeah, mm-hmm. They're locked.
1: Yeah.
3: It's separate. Like, no, this is different. Why is there a struggle for some, and I'm going to say men, but women too, to unleash some emotion when it's going verticals
1: to praise
3: their father, you know?
0: You know, is it that they're locked up or is it that they've never experienced the joy of being loved, therefore they have nothing to give back?
3: That could be it.
0: I mean, you know, it's one thing to try and get somebody to worship God, raise your, whatever you think that expression looks like. But if it's not coming out of a place, so if you've never received it, you have nothing to emote.
1: Well, and here's the thing too. We teach this to women all the time. I mean, even in this first week of love, it's like, how do you receive a compliment? When somebody tells you, you look beautiful, I would say 95% of women would say, oh, this old thing. Oh my.
2: Oh yeah.
1: Blah,
2: this was our
1: blah,
2: first
1: blah.
2: Years of marriage.
1: Yeah. Oh, absolutely. We do not know how to receive. And it translates to Jesus and Father God and Holy Spirit. It is like, if you do not learn how to receive from humans. I mean, I will say too, this is the problem with most of us, is that we have looked to our daddies on earth, if we had daddies, we have looked to them and we've said, oh, Father God's like him. And maybe he wasn't a good dad, or maybe he abused us, or maybe he was just silent. My dad was very quiet growing up.
3: Or he walked away.
1: Yeah, or he walked away. Yeah. And so you're like, well, Father God's going to leave. And so I can't trust him. Yeah. And my dad did the best he could. But it wasn't like he was telling me every morning I woke up, baby, you are beautiful to me. And so I think fathers give identity.
2: Yeah.
1: And it's a tall order. And at the same time, that's why we have therapy and inner healing if you don't have a good dad. But at the end of the day, I mean, I do think it is such a real thing for people to connect the dots. How did I relate to my earthly dad?
2: Yeah.
1: Because mothers play the role. They relate to the Holy Spirit. Jesus is our friends. And then Father God is dads. So it's really interesting. We help people to connect those dots from their childhood, because most people do not connect those dots. We were listening to a song this week. It's The Detour is the Journey. We so think like all of these things have happened in our life are detours, and it's like, they're really not. It's part of the journey.
2: That's right. I mean, when you look at biblical characters that we love, our heroes, look at Joseph.
1: Yeah.
2: And what had he gone through with being imprisoned, and he's gone through so much, and it was part of the journey.
1: Yeah.
0: That's right.
1: It was.
3: Yeah, and so much of, as I walk through the Father's house, and I know it's not for me, it's for women, but I...
1: I would just say
3: it really is for both men and women.
1: Yeah.
3: I know you wrote it and you do women's count, but I'm reading through this stuff. I'm like, oh my goodness, it's about theology, who is God, and identity. But I mean, you start with, and I'm going to just quote you, and I want you to just riff on this, what it means to be lavishly loved and fully forgiven.
0: Yeah.
3: And I'll tell you something. I'll do something real quick.
0: Uh-oh. We're breaking out the guitar. Wow. What's happening?
1: This is so fun.
0: Oh.
3: No, there's a... line of song. I know you know it because it became a very famous worship song. But I remember the first time I ever heard it, probably 2 years ago or a year and a half ago, I thought, what a beautiful lyric.
0: This
3: I've never been more loved.

0: Listen to that lyric.
1: Gyra, you are enough.
0: I mean, the first time I heard that lyric. Whenever it came out, I've never been more loved than I am right now. God. I thought, do I believe that? Do we believe that? Mm-hmm.
2: And it just literally sing that over and over and over again to yourself, and you start to connect. It doesn't take a trophy to make you proud.
0: Right.
2: There's nothing that you can do to make him love you any more than he does right now, or any less. It's not just a love that accepts us and says, I mean, you just go on doing what you're doing and I'm just going to love you anyways.
3: Exactly.
2: It's a love that says, I've got something so much better for you. There's a life that you can have lived in my presence that's going to change everything about your life. It's going to set you free from shame that we talked about in the last episode. It's going to set you free from your identity that you think you are. Let me tell you who you really are.
0: Man, as we celebrate 50 years of ministry, we continue to hear stories of how God is transforming families through family life.
3: Like Andrew and Eileen, for example. When they married, they were so full of hope.
0: Weren't we all?
3: But life storms came fast. A newborn, family tension, and strains on their marriage, and their home just felt heavy. But God wasn't finished. Through Family Life's Weekend Remember and Love Like You Mean It Cruise, they rediscovered Christ's design for marriage. And they were even, listen to this, able to help Andrew's parents reconcile after years of distance.
0: Which is really what it's all about.
3: Crazy.
0: God changes our marriage so we can impact others. Well, here's the thing. Thousands of couples are facing storms like this right now, and some are quietly hurting. Some are on the brink of divorce, and some need hope today. 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And right now, every monthly donation will be matched for a full year, doubling the impact of your gift.
3: So we really hope and pray that you'll consider joining us. 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And together, we can shape the next generation of families who walk with Christ. Let me ask you both this. If I would have asked you before you've gone through this transformational gospel experience with Jesus, if somebody would have said, who are you? Because I've said this with the Detroit Lions wives 1 year. Yeah. I started the Bible study before as the season started. And I said, introduce yourself without saying who you're married to or any accomplishments that you've done. There was silence. No one knew how to answer that question.
2: Absolutely.
3: So if you had to say, my identity was found in dot, dot, dot, what would you have said before Jesus?
4: 100% being a mom. 100% being a mom. And what's so interesting, I'll never forget going to MOPS the first time after I'd just quit my job and had Davis, my first child. And I remember they asked me to introduce myself, and I was like, what do I do? I don't have a job. I'm just a mom, you know? And I remember thinking, I'm just a mom. Like, I was successful. I was like an executive, you know? Like, I drove a car.
3: I did pay me.
4: But it's funny. I remember, like, even then feeling like my identity had been stolen, you know, because I wasn't like in a job. And it wasn't enough to just be a wife. It wasn't enough to just be a mom. It was like, wait, that was what I did. Everything is about what we do. You know, it's not about who we are.
3: Would you have said the same thing, Karen?
2: Yeah, same, for sure. I remember going to the pediatrician and he'd always say, what do you do? And I would be like, well, I'm just a mom. Like, why do you have to ask this question? It's so uncomfortable. Like, if you're not working, quote unquote, and some reason we denigrate being a mom to, like, I don't know. But anyways, we just define ourselves around our work. And even then, mom is a form of work.
3: And accomplishments.
2: Yeah. It's what we do.
0: Oh, of course, men do it. That's how we're known.
4: It's interesting. What I've started asking people at, like, you know, parties or dinners where we are, it's like, what do you love to do? Because to me, that question takes a hard right turn to who they really are.
3: Yeah.
4: What do you love to do instead of like, what do you do? It's just a tiny tweak.
2: Well, and then the other question is, how are you known by the Father?
0: How do you answer that one?
2: Mm-hmm. Oh,
0: how are you known?
2: What the Lord's been saying recently to me is I'm an attendant of the bride.
4: Yeah.
2: I help others encounter him as the bride.
0: Wow.
4: Yeah. Every time I do any kind of thing, like, there's just this supernatural gift of faith that the Lord has given me. And I think faith is a conduit of heaven. And so as we step out in faith and take risk, I think that's what identity has allowed me to do, is it's allowed me to be risky. And that's the currency of heaven. Faith equals risk. And to me, that is like how he moves through me to other people with, you know, whether it's words or comfort or hugs so that other people can come in.
2: Mm. But I think what's important is, see, knowing that identity for her and me knowing this identity, it enables us to then line our lives up in what we do. And that's how we're meant to live, right? Mm-hmm. What we do comes from who we are.
3: The other thing that it does is it helps you not to compare with other people.
4: Yeah.
3: Because we live in a culture with our social media that we're being bombarded with what other people are doing.
2: Yeah.
3: And I mean, if you talk to younger people and you ask them, what do you want to do with their lives? They'll say, I want to be an influencer, which an influencer is a good thing.
4: Yeah.
3: But a lot of it has to do with, I want to be like that person.
2: Totally.
3: And when to think, I remember saying that to our kids, like, God has something so unique for you.
4: Absolutely.
3: You're different from your brother. The way you think is different.
4: Yes.
3: The way you respond is different. Like, I cannot wait to see what God has planned for you.
4: Mm-hmm.
3: And that way you get out of the, oh, mine's different than yours.
4: Yeah.
3: And I'm going to celebrate you because together it's the body of Christ.
4: Yeah,
3: it's the gifts of the Holy Spirit are all working together.
4: Well, and every person who takes Father's house, we want them to walk away confidently saying, I'm his favorite.
2: That's right.
4: And if you cannot confidently say, I'm God's favorite, then you don't know who you are because you are his favorite.
2: Mm.
4: And that doesn't make Karen any less favorite.
2: Right.
4: And that's the thing about Christianity and following Jesus and demonstrating the gospel. When you get lifted up, everyone around you gets lifted up.
2: Mm-hmm.
4: But in our culture, when you get lifted up, everyone gets pushed down.
2: That's right.
4: And that is so counterintuitive to the kingdom. And honestly, like, Jesus was preaching the kingdom. And that's it, you know, for us. Like, we want to preach the kingdom.
2: You know, I'm just feeling for people that are listening, you know, thinking, well, I don't know what my identity is.
4: Mm-hmm.
2: And let you know it's okay, because he knows exactly where you're at.
4: Mm-hmm.
2: He knows the journey that you're on. And he will do everything in his power to unveil to you who you really are.
3: And ask him.
2: Absolutely.
4: Yeah.
3: Yeah, I remember hearing a talk on this. It was actually, we were at dinner with some friends, and he was talking about this, and I was like, I want to know my identity. Who am I? You know, what's God call me? And it was just this interesting. And as soon as I said that, I'm like, well, I was just praying privately in the car. Lord, what's that look like? Who do you call me? And then I had this thought come to my mind, and I'm like, what was that? That wasn't anything. But in my mind, I heard warrior of women.
4: Oh, wow.
3: Which I'm like, well, that was a joke. You know, what is that? Because I hadn't, like, what? And then I told Dave that. Like, that's an interesting thing.
0: I mean, as soon as it came out of her mouth, I'm like, that is exactly who you are.
3: Totally.
0: I was like, I could have told you that, but of course, I'm too much into me. But I mean, seriously, when it came out of her mouth, it was like,
2: had you told her that?
0: Yeah.
2: It wouldn't have never have been the same.
3: And I think we wonder, was that the Father?
4: Oh, of course.
3: You know, was that?
4: Of course.
3: And so even to say, like, does that align with Scripture?
4: Mm-hmm.
3: Is that what other people are saying?
4: Mm-hmm.
3: Does that

0: correlate with my passions and my gifts.
1: Yeah.
2: You guys know this better than anybody. Mm-hmm. I should say you gals know this better than anybody.
3: Y'all.
2: When you understand your identity, mm-hmm. which again, mm-hmm. as I'm looking at even your chapter titles and read through them, that you're fully forgiven, you're lavishly loved, you are radically righteous.
3: Right.
2: I mean, we didn't get into that. That is deep theology. But when you really grasp that's really true about mm-hmm. me,
3: that's right.
2: It's what Paul said, Ephesians 2:10, you are God's masterpiece, poema, work of art.
1: Yeah.
2: When that is true, mm-hmm. I remember doing a sermon years ago where I said, when you understand that you're accepted by the King of Kings, you can walk in any room and not need the acceptance of the people in the
3: room. That's right.
2: So you walk in the room with confidence.
3: That's right.
2: With, so often we walk in rooms and there's a bit of fear. You know, I got to win over or I'm not sure.
0: They all have
2: you
0: friends,
2: walk in a room sort of like, I am God's chosen.
1: Yeah.
2: And it's not I'm a better than anybody else. I can bring something to this room. And I can speak out what God says to me. Say, I'm not going to live timid. I'm going to live bold. And that's in theology and identity.
3: There's our lead scripture for the study is Romans 8:15-17 in the Message. It says this resurrection life, that's what we're talking about here, mm-hmm. is not a timid grave tending life. Mm-hmm. And that's how most of us live. Timidly.
2: Oh, I read that. It's in there.
3: Is adventurously expectant, greeting God with a childlike, what's next, Papa? And that's really the invitation to all of us, is to wake up every morning instead of saying, God, what do you want me to do for you? He's saying, no, just go, what's next? Like, fling the doors open wide.
1: Yeah.
3: This life, when I'm with you, we can be adventurously expectant because we know you're good. Mm-hmm. We know you're faithful. We know you're never going to leave us. We know that no matter what happens, comes our way, mm-hmm. I'm not alone. Mm-hmm. You're with me.
0: And we are his beloved daughters.
1: We are. And we're in union with him. And that's been a big thing for us. It's like, you know, when I study cake baking and I look at all the ingredients that go into the cake, I cannot, once that cake is baked,
3: When I study cake baking.
2: Yeah, I was just thinking, I just did that last week.
1: You're just like, I mean, don't miss the point here, people listening, but it is so fascinating because we are in Christ. And if we're in Christ, we've been baked in just like that baking powder is baked into that cake. You cannot separate out that baking powder, which means I get to do so immeasurably more than I can ask or imagine in every situation because I'm baked in. Mm-hmm. There's no separation, you know, and it doesn't.
2: I'm not going to think of Jesus the same way.
1: He's
2: baking powder.
0: Union changes everything. That our lives will be free from conflict, from pain or suffering.
1: No.
0: But he's with us.
1: That's right.
0: And we are in him.
1: That's right.
3: Never alone.
1: Yeah, it's amazing.
2: Great being with Karen and Rachel again. And just a reminder, their book is called Father's House, The Path That Leads Home.
0: I really love them. I think you'll love this book too. And you can get your copy by clicking the link in the show notes at familylifetoday.com.
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1: This is by the way. Equality is something we hear about with some regularity. We can all applaud the concept, but it's difficult to define. We are all different, not equal in size, strength, or physical and mental capacity. My earthly possessions are hardly equal to those of a superstar in the NBA. My IQ is not equal to a top-rated surgeon. Equality is tough to find. But it does exist with our loving Lord. Are we all created by Him? Yes. Does He love each and every one of us equally? Absolutely. Does He offer each of us with faith in Christ forgiveness? Yes, He does. Has He prepared the same heaven for all faithful? He certainly has. This is By the Way.
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1: Sometimes these commercials crack me up. You know, the weight loss commercials. Got this eating program. This movie star type lady comes up and says, I lost 50 pounds. You could look like me. I don't want to look like her. Oh, and then they got the guy's version of it. Yeah. Oh, and then the pharmaceutical commercials, all the drugs. Oh, yeah. And you see these happy people coasting through life, jogging, out running, biking. And then the last two-thirds of the commercial come along and tell you the many ways you might die by taking that drug. But the point is, they tell you all these great things that will happen to you if you buy their product. Well, I'm Ron Hutchcraft, and I want to have a word with you today about the power of one changed life. Look, let's face it. Advertisers know how to sell a product, diet plan, exercise equipment, medication. Have someone who's living proof of their product's effectiveness tell their story. Well, you know, for 2,000 years, that's what has motivated people to pursue the most important thing in life, a personal relationship with Jesus Christ. It's what will interest the people you know in Jesus if you tell them your story. Some call it their testimony. I call it your personal hope story. The story only you can tell. The story of what Jesus Christ has done in your life. There's a great template for that story in our word for today from the Word of God in John 9, verse 25. Jesus has healed a man who had been blind from birth. But the enemies of Jesus are trying to get the man to acknowledge that Jesus was a sinner because he healed on the Sabbath. Talk about missing the point. I love this guy's reply. Whether he is a sinner or not, I don't know. One thing I do know, I was blind. Now I see. See, he's not going to get entangled in their religious questions. He just tells them the difference Jesus has made. Who can argue about that? They can't say you weren't blind. They can't say you can't see. His hope story is inarguable. That's what you need to tell the folks in your world, the difference Jesus is making. They're not all that interested in our theology and our beliefs, usually. They want to know, what difference does Jesus make? What does he do in your life? And your life is the answer to that right in front of them, if you'll tell your story. You should take a little time and think through your hope story. You know, once I was what? Fill in the blank. But now I, there you go. That's your story. Take a piece of paper. Make three sections. BC, who I was before Jesus began running my life, then turning point, how I began my relationship with Jesus, and that third part, AD, the difference Jesus has made and he is making. You see, I don't have a testimony. I was prenatally nice. You don't have a dramatic turnaround to tell about, but does that mean Jesus isn't making any new difference in your life? Your assignment is to put these words at the top of a piece of paper. If it weren't for Jesus, start writing the ways your life would be different. If there was no Jesus, how you handled your lonely times, hurting times, stressful times. How would you be different as a single person, a married person, a parent, a boss, a friend, if there were no Jesus? People just don't want to know about how you got started with Jesus. They want to know what difference he makes in your everyday life. You've got many testimonies describing the difference Jesus makes in the parts of your life that might matter to the person you're with. But I'll tell you, it's your personal hope story that opens the door for you to explain Jesus' story, the good news about his death for all the wrong things you've done, and the way he's torn down the wall between us and the God we need so much. Your story, his story, could change their story forever. You've got a story that's all yours. It's ultimately not a story about you. It's about the man who's making your life what it could never have been without him. It's a story that could help someone you know be in heaven with you forever.
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2: SRN News, I'm Jason Walker. Thousands of non-citizens in New Jersey ended up being eligible to vote due to a computer malfunction. Here's correspondent Laura Winters.
3: Liberal New Jersey Governor Mikey Sherrill admits more than 6,000 non-U.S. citizens were on the New Jersey voter rolls. She says 6,600 people were incorrectly registered when they applied for a driver's license. The Democrat governor claims 400 of them ended up voting in elections. These people have reportedly been deleted from the system. President Trump says this episode in New Jersey underscores the need to pass the Save America Act, which requires voter ID and proof of citizenship. Laura Winters reporting.
2: President Trump honoring four soldiers killed in the war in Iran as he attended their dignified transfer at Dover Air Force Base, Delaware.
4: Very tough to watch, to be honest with you. Very tough. I think it's the toughest thing I do. If anything I do, I do all this stuff, but I think it's the toughest thing I do.
2: Later in the day, the president was in Georgia to promote his new Trump Accounts Child Investment Program, saying it will help set up kids for future financial success.
4: Their parents, grandparents, employers, and loved ones can contribute up to $5,000 a year. And with the modest contribution, these accounts will reach hundreds of thousands of dollars for these young people by the time they get to, let's say, 18, let's say 21. But by the time they're just young adults, they could be worth hundreds of thousands of dollars, most likely will be.
2: Our James Woolsey, national security expert who led the CIA for 2 years following his appointment by President Bill Clinton, has died. He was 84. Small town of Presidio, Texas, challenging the Trump administration's border wall plans. Community leaders claim the wall would endanger levees, protecting it from flash floods. This is SRN News.
5: Sometimes things are so overwhelming these days. You can't get close to your friends. You can't hug many people anymore. You can't shake hands. You have to wear a mask. And sometimes you just feel separated from everyone and everything. But there's something very special that we're not separated from. And that is our Lord and Savior, Jesus Christ. For God is always with us. He's always in our heart. And you can talk to God 24/7, anytime, anywhere. Even when you're wearing a mask. 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
2: A discovery in the Holy Land. Here's Michael Harrington.
6: Archaeologists have unearthed large wooden beams partially burned, which appear to be from the first temple in Jerusalem. It was destroyed by the Babylonians in 586 BC. Efrat Bocher of the Israel Antiquities Authority tells the Jerusalem Post, quote, "The beams seem to have served as the roof of an inner courtyard in a building from the first temple period. Experts say the growth rings that can be seen on the beams help them to put a date on them." Michael Harrington reporting.
2: Orthodox Jews entering the debate over permanent daylight saving time. Congress considering a bill that would make DST a year-round system. The problem has to do with sunrise. Under permanent DST, sunrise in the winter would be a lot later than it is in standard time. Some Orthodox Jewish prayer rituals can only take place at sunrise, and if it is later than normal, those Jews might be late for work. This is SRN News. Tropical storm Bertha making landfall in Louisiana. That storm is packing winds that extend some 100 miles from the center. Damaging wind and storm surge are the main threats in the deep south. Hurricane Center meteorologist Robbie Berg.
7: There are rainfall amounts of 1 to 4 inches is expected across portions of the northern Gulf Coast. Some areas could see upwards of 6 in those very isolated areas, and that could produce some types of flash flooding, but we're not expecting any sort of widespread type of flooding like we've seen in past storms.
2: In the meantime, torrential rains in West Virginia causing flash flooding that inundated homes and businesses. Authorities say floods washed out bridges, leading to numerous rescues in portions of the state. The governor says several people are unaccounted for, but there's no official word on any deaths. More than 300 National Guard members have been sent in to help the area. More details, srnnews.com.
8: 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Jesus said to the people, "I am the light of the world. If you follow me, you won't be stumbling through the darkness, because you will have the light that leads to life." Words for Life from John 8, verse 12.

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Now we continue reading from the Word of God about Jesus Christ. Mark 2:13. And he went out again by the seashore, and all the people were coming to him, and he was teaching them. As he passed by, he saw Levi, the son of Alphaeus, sitting in the tax booth. And he said to him, "Follow me." And he got up and followed him. And it happened that he was reclining at the table in his house, and many tax collectors and sinners were dining with Jesus and his disciples, for there were many of them, and they were following him. When the scribes of the Pharisees saw that he was eating with the sinners and tax collectors, they said to his disciples, "Why is he eating and drinking with tax collectors and sinners?" And hearing this, Jesus said to them, "It is not those who are healthy who need a physician, but those who are sick. I did not come to call the righteous, but sinners." John's disciples and the Pharisees were fasting, and they came and said to him, "Why do John's disciples and the disciples of the Pharisees fast, but your disciples do not fast?" And Jesus said to them, "While the bridegroom is with them, the attendants of the bridegroom cannot fast, can they? So long as they have the bridegroom with them, they cannot fast. But the days will come when the bridegroom is taken away from them, and then they will fast in that day. No one sews a patch of unshrunk cloth on an old garment. Otherwise, the patch pulls away from it, the new from the old, and a worse tear results. No one puts new wine into old wineskins. Otherwise, the wine will burst the skins, and the wine is lost in the skins as well. But one puts new wine into fresh wineskins." Mark 2:23. And it happened that he was passing through the grain fields on the Sabbath, and his disciples began to make their way along while picking the heads of grain. The Pharisees were saying to him, "Look, why are they doing what is not lawful on the Sabbath?" And he said to them, "Have you never read what David did when he was in need, and he and his companions became hungry, how he entered the house of God in the time of Abiathar the high priest, and ate the consecrated bread, which is not lawful for anyone to eat except the priests, and he also gave it to those who were with him?" Jesus said to them, "The Sabbath was made for man, and not man for the Sabbath. So the Son of Man is Lord even of the Sabbath." Mark 3. He entered again into a synagogue, and a man was there whose hand was withered. They were watching him to see if he would heal him on the Sabbath, so that they might accuse him. He said to the man with the withered hand, "Get up and come forward." And he said to them, "Is it lawful to do good or to do harm on the Sabbath, to save a life or to kill?" But they kept silent. After looking around at them with anger, grieved at their hardness of heart, he said to the man, "Stretch out your hand." And he stretched it out, and his hand was restored. The Pharisees went out and immediately began conspiring with the Herodians against him as to how they might destroy him. For more info about this ministry, our website is the-word.info. Learn more about us online at the-word.info. Reading the Word of God without comment, this is Nicholas Hope.

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1: Hi, I'm Connie Britton, and I want to share with you the experience of Donna in Washington. She writes, I got injured about 5 years ago. I was let go when, because of the injury, I couldn't keep up with my schedule. I've tried to find other work, but I'm 68 now. No one wants to hire someone that old. This week is tough, though, because I had to get my tooth fixed. So I only have $10 in my checking account. But it will be okay. I at least have food because of this pantry.

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1: Paul urges us to rejoice in the Lord always, not just on paydays, good days, or birthdays, but rejoice in the Lord always. This is Max Lucado. Rejoice in the Lord always? Yeah, right, mumbles the person from the hospital bed. How, sighs the unemployed dad, always? Questions the mother of the baby born with a disability. It's one thing to rejoice in the Lord when life is good, but when the odds are against you? It's not easy, but it is possible. Lay claim to the promise of God in Colossians 1 and verse 7. He is before all things, and in Him all things hold together. Rejoice in the sovereignty of God. His throne is still occupied. His will is still perfect. Rejoice in the Lord always. God uses everything to accomplish His will. This is Max Lucado.
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0: SRN News, I'm Jason Walker. Secretary of State Marco Rubio warning Asian leaders. Iran's demand to control and collect tolls in the Strait of Hormuz would threaten the world's economy and set a precedent that would be repeated elsewhere in the world. Rubio says the U.S. attacks on Iran are a response to Iranian attacks in the Strait of Hormuz.
1: Commercial ships are going through the straits and they're being blown up. The United States is defending that shipping and in addition is targeting the places that are launching against those ships that continue to degrade Iran's ability to target and harm global shipping.
0: President Trump has honored the lives of four U.S. service members killed in the Middle East and returned to their families Wednesday at Dover Air Force Base in Delaware. The president saluted Wednesday as the caskets were escorted off a plane during a dignified transfer. Liberal New Jersey Governor Mikey Sherrill admitting more than 6,000 non-U.S. citizens were on the state voter rolls. She says they were incorrectly registered when they applied for a driver's license. Democratic governor says 400 actually ended up voting in elections. President Trump says this episode underscores the need to pass the Save America Act, which does require voter identification and proof of citizenship.
2: President Trump is calling on Senate Republicans to take up a major rules change as he pushes for the SAVE Act.
3: What they should do, very simple, a lot of you don't know about filibuster. They should terminate the filibuster and approve everything. Because the Democrats are going to do it. The Democrats are going to terminate the filibuster as soon as they have a chance.
2: The White House says election integrity remains a top priority for the administration. Willie Nelson, Washington.
0: And this is SRN News.
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0: Make no mistake, Americans are still very generous.
5: U.S. charitable giving rose 3% last year, surpassing $600 billion for the first time. The $617 billion that Americans gave to churches, ministries, and all other nonprofits was the second highest ever in inflation-adjusted terms, but it fell short of the record set in 2021. This growth in giving was slightly faster than the long-term annual average of 2.7%, thanks to the nation's relatively strong economy. Michael Harrington reporting.
0: More anti-Christian violence in Nigeria. International Christian Concern reports Muslim terrorists have killed 25 believers, including kids. ICC says the violence concentrated in Nigeria's middle belt, where predominantly Christian farming communities have long experienced repeated raids, displacement, destruction of homes, loss of farmland. This is SRN News. Lawyers promising a strong battle, but a June 1st, 2027 trial date now set for Nicolas Maduro and his wife in New York. That on U.S. drug trafficking charges. We hear more now from correspondent Julie Walker in Manhattan.
6: The Maduros were in court as the federal judge made that decision Wednesday. Their lawyers continuing to object to the U.S. government going into Venezuela and snatching them from power. Protesters were also outside court with the same complaint. President Trump repeatedly defends the raid, calling Maduro a narco-terrorist. Meanwhile, Maduro did not speak during the 15-minute hearing. Both have pled not guilty. They face potential life prison sentences if a jury agrees that they were part of a conspiracy to send cocaine into the U.S. Julie Walker, New York.
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today from the book of Ephesians. For we are God's masterpiece. He has created us anew in Jesus Christ so that we can do the good things He planned for us long ago. Ephesians 2, verse 10.

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1: 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Hi, I'm Rob West with today's Faith and Finance Minute. In Hosea 12, God confronts Ephraim for corrupt business practices and spiritual pride. Yet Ephraim says, "I am very rich, I have become wealthy," and then assumes no guilt will be found in him. In other words, Israel treated prosperity as proof of innocence. Their wealth became evidence in their minds that God must be pleased. That's a dangerous mistake. A growing income, a successful business, or a comfortable lifestyle does not automatically mean our hearts are surrendered to the Lord. The question is not only whether we are prospering, but whether we are walking faithfully with God. 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

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He would be so close to me, I'd smell the coffee on

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2: How do you do? As children, many of us were admonished with the self-evident truth that life's not fair. As adults, we then become surrounded by the evidence. It may seem to some as though they drew the short end of the stick before they were even old enough to grasp it. Today, we'll meet a man who tried to even the score of unfairness in all sorts of questionable ways. When those attempts failed, he took even more drastic measures. That is, until his heart and mind and life were unshackled.

0: What are you doing?
1: Getting us something to eat.
0: Oh, put it back before someone sees us.
1: You hungry or not?
0: Yes, but...
1: Then shut up.
0: We could get caught.
1: Pipe down. You're drawing attention.
0: You're gonna get us...
2: Hey, you kids! What do you think you're doing?
1: Run!
0: Oh, no!
1: Come on!
3: Proclaiming the way, the truth, and the life, this is Unshackled. True life stories dramatized and produced in Chicago by Pacific Garden Mission. Did not I weep for him that was in trouble? Was not my soul grieved for the poor? Those words, spoken centuries ago, are echoed today at Pacific Garden Mission, where homeless people have the same needs today. Those who care send financial gifts to help the poor and troubled who come to the Old Lighthouse. The mission provides nourishing meals, fresh clothing, and a safe place to sleep for hundreds of men, women, and children each day. Classes and counseling enable mission guests to become productive citizens. Mission pastors and counselors help them prepare for a life of worthwhile purpose and the hope of eternity, which is what this program celebrates. Now for broadcast around the earth, here is episode number 3663 in the series Unshackled, the program that makes you face yourself and think. The boy in our story didn't need anyone for anything. This is his journey of discovering the holes his self-sufficiency couldn't fill. The classic daring story of Larry Wilson, right now on Unshackled.
4: Growing up in Nebraska, life wasn't always easy. In fact, I can't remember a time in my childhood I wasn't fending for myself. It was a way of life. Ours, at least.
2: Sit over there! You're that Wilson kid, ain't you?
5: So what if I am?
2: There's a whole herd of you.
5: 15.
2: And which number are you?
5: 9.
2: Are you old enough to be in school?
5: Of course I am. I'm practically 7.
2: How many times have I run you out of here?
5: I've never seen you a day in my life.
2: How many times?
5: 2.
2: You're already a criminal. What's your number? I'm calling your mother.
5: Good luck.
2: What do you mean?
5: I ain't seen her in days. And even if she is home, she'll be asleep.
2: Phone will wake her.
5: If none of us kids can get her up, you think a phone ringing's gonna do it?
2: You kids can't live like that.
5: Uh-huh, we do.
2: My store's not a food pantry.
5: I'll take my business somewhere else.
2: You mean stealing?
5: What's it to you if I stay out of here?
4: Leaving the store manager's office that day, I was already planning what I'd swipe from the gas station. If you'd ever seen a fight erupt at the end of a bread line when the soup kitchen runs out, you know the levels to which a man stoops when his hunger pains get the best of him. I didn't care I'd been kicked out of a store. There were others, and I was resourceful. Only I didn't know the store manager had taken things a step further.
6: Police, open up.
5: Hey, nobody did nothing.
6: Kid, let us in. All right, where is everyone?
5: How should I know? Little ones are upstairs watching cartoons, and you leave them alone so there's no crying.
6: Well, everyone is to pack their things and...
5: No one's going anywhere!
6: Oh, you got a mouth on you. Judge already signed papers.
5: What judge?
6: Look, kid, you can either go get the others, or we'll haul you out kicking and screaming.
5: I'll go kicking and screaming?
6: Now, kid, that's gonna scare the rest, and we don't want that. You don't want that.
5: All right. I'll get them.
4: Mom went to court to fight, only she didn't get far, and all of us were placed in an orphanage. 8 of us kids were adopted out of the orphanage, but my rebellious attitude frightened off any of my prospects and turned away even the best-intended foster parents. During my 6 years at the orphanage, I ran away 30 to 40 times. Each time I was brought back and punished, which only made me look for more opportunities to escape.
7: You know the rules of this school, and yet you're determined to break them.
8: I was just taking a walk.
7: The groundskeeper pulled you off the wall, Larry, and you fought with that frail old man to get away. What's the matter with you?
8: I shouldn't be here.
7: Well, you are. I get woken up in the dead of the night to come down here and deal with you again...
8: Then let me out of here. I don't like your face anyway.
7: You don't like my face, huh?
8: No. And I'm gonna change it for you. Let me go!
7: Not a chance. Most orphans would be grateful to be off the street. While you're determined, that's the life you want.
8: So what?
7: You're a child, and you must have a guardian, an adult who is responsible for you.
8: I fend for myself.
7: You're not as tough as you think.
8: Tougher than you.
7: I'm trying to grow you into a responsible adult.
8: I don't need to be.
7: That's it. That's the last straw. You're going to reform school.
8: You can't just send me there.
7: I can do exactly that.
4: Before I knew it, the miles were passing by outside the bus window, and I was on my way to reform school at Kearney. There, my rebellious behavior landed me in a psychiatric ward in Omaha.
9: Larry, do you know where you are?
8: Hades.
9: No, that's the next stop. Where are you now?
8: State loony bin.
9: Psychiatric ward. And why are you here?
8: Self-defense.
9: You consider attempting to stab your teacher with a pair of scissors self-defense?
8: He started it.
9: Started what exactly?
8: He egged me on.
9: By requiring you to stay and finish an assignment, he egged you on.
8: Ain't nobody gonna mess with me.
9: Yes, I see that.
8: Good. At least you got some sense.
9: Your file says that the last 8 years you've been in the system, you've run away nearly 40 times.
8: Glad somebody's been keeping track.
9: Makes me wonder who hasn't crossed you. Or what you're running from.
8: I ain't scared of nothing.
9: Larry, you passed all the psychiatric tests, so we're going to parole you back to your stepfather. Maybe you won't have any reason to be hostile and run away if you're where you want to be.
8: Just get me out of this madhouse.
4: The situation seemed hopeful, but before long, boredom got the best of me. Getting kicked out of high school for breaking and entering was almost more than my stepdad could take. I knew my days there were numbered, so I broke into his desk and stole some checks and forged them for cash. I took the $400 and bought a bus ticket for California. It wasn't long, though, before the money ran

0: ran out, and with nowhere else to go, I hitched rides back to the Midwest, where I made new friends.
1: Did you like the movie?
0: Yeah, it was all right. Natalie Wood was fun to look at.
1: Marilyn's still my favorite, though.
0: Of course, Marilyn's everybody. Whoa, stop. Check this out.
1: They must have gotten some motorcycles in.
0: Man. That's a beauty.
1: Oh, which one?
0: Second over.
1: Wow, it is. Makes me wish I could ride.
0: Let's go try.
1: You want to meet back here in the morning?
0: No, now.
1: Huh?
0: You see that alley door in back? I bet we could bust the lock.
1: What? Larry, I don't...
0: It'll be fine. Come on, not hurting anybody.
1: Well, I suppose we could just go in and sit on them.
0: Come on.
1: How'd you learn to pick a lock like that?
0: It's a natural life skill.
1: Life skill. So no one taught you?
0: Nope. Practice on my own until I could do it with my eyes closed. Bingo. Come on.
1: Wow. This place is amazing.
0: I didn't see these through the window.
1: What's that?
0: Check out this vintage Beretta.
1: Larry, I'm not so sure about...
0: Come on. Don't be a baby. Ooh. Look over here. Hello, hog. Help me get this bike out through the door.
1: What?
0: Come on, we're gonna go for a ride.
1: This is more than I wanted to do.
0: What are you, scared?
1: I'm out of here, Larry.
0: Come on, just help me roll this out. Oh, fine. Just be that way. Oh, no. Hide, Larry, hide.
2: 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But first, I have here with me Pacific Garden Mission President, Phil Kwiatkowski.
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0: My mind spun as the cops jumped out of their cruiser and shined their flashlights around the scene. I felt the gun's cold metal in my hand, and I suddenly wondered why I was the one hiding like a scared rabbit.
1: Put your hands up!
2: What?
1: And keep them up, both of you.
3: Better do as he says, Joe.
2: But he's just a kid.
1: A kid old enough to pull the trigger and blow your brains out.
3: All right, take it easy. Take it easy.
1: Turn around. Hands on the wall. And I need your guns.
2: You're making a big mistake.
1: You'll be making a bigger mistake if you don't do what I say.
0: Those officers weren't stupid. They kept up a conversation with me, and after a few minutes, I told them my name and who my mother was. Then they taught me into going to her place. We went, with me in the back seat still holding a gun on the officers. When we got to the house, I followed them to the door.
2: You sure she's home?
1: Yeah, she's home. Keep pounding.
3: Why isn't she coming then?
1: Probably passed out in bed, drunk.
2: Shh, I think I heard her.
4: What is this? We haven't done anything, officer.
3: No one said you did. But your son has a gun to our backs, and we need to come in and talk.
4: Larry, what? What are you doing with that gun? What kind of trouble are you bringing home now?
1: Mom, stand out of the way. I gotta have a clear view of them both.
4: Put that gun down and stop this!
1: Ma, get out of the way!

0: Shut up, woman! It's a strange thing when you don't even know where you're going, but you know you need to go. Scenes are all playing out so fast. I wish I could have slowed them down.
1: What now? We've driven half the countryside.
2: Stop the car and get out.
3: You don't want killing us on your record, son. And Joe here has a kid 3 months old.
2: That's up to me, isn't it? Get out.
1: Come on, Larry. You can't come back from something like this. It'll ruin your whole life.
2: What do you care?
1: I just know you want more out of life than what you'll find in prison.
2: Stop talking. All right, lay down on the road. And nobody better be jumping up as I drive away.
3: Okay. We'll stay down.
4: Good land, child. Why, it's the middle of the night.
2: I know, Aunt Lida.
4: Well, come on in for the bugs too.
2: Aunt Lida, I'm in trouble.
4: Figured so. Turning up here this late. Let's go put the kettle on.
2: I broke into a shop and held up the two cops who came on the scene.
4: I see. Where are they now?
2: About 20 miles away on some country road. Making their way back to town by now, I'm sure.
4: Oh, Larry.
2: I don't know what to do.
4: You only got two options, son.
2: You mean keep running or turn myself in?
4: Only two I see.
2: Oh, I don't want to be locked up.
4: What man does? But you also got to live with yourself. And part of that is owning consequences for what you done.
2: So you're saying I should turn myself in?
4: I'm saying you should imagine yourself years down the road and make the decisions today that will get you where you want to be.
2: As the sun broke free on the horizon, Aunt Lida went with me to the sheriff's department where I turned myself in. Part of me was hoping the forfeit would dock my punishment. The charges for breaking and entering and kidnapping with the intent to kill would not be lessened. I got sentenced to 16 years in the state penitentiary. Little did I know then that receiving sentences would become a way of life for me.
5: Mr. Wilson, it looks here like you got out on a technicality after serving...
2: 3 years.
5: 3 years for a 16-year sentence, only to be locked up again for several months for...
2: Robbery.
5: And here we are again today, facing armed robbery. I believe you are the definition of a career criminal. Do you have anything you wish to say?
2: No, Your Honor.
5: Mr. Wilson, you are hereby sentenced to 7 years in the state penitentiary for armed robbery. Hopefully this time you will decide on a new way of life. Court is adjourned.
2: Ha! The only thing I was deciding was what bank I'd rob next. Which worked out well, considering I only served a couple years before I was let out again. Now nobody gets up or tries to follow me unless they want a bullet in their head.
6: Okay.
7: No, okay. Gun down. Just...
8: Watch it, mister. What do you think?
2: Out of the way!
8: Hey, I remember you.
2: No, you don't, lady.
8: Oh, yeah. You were a jerk in high school, too, creep.
2: Looking back, if I really wanted to get away with the crime, I should have left town immediately. The way it was, I was counting the cash I had stolen. Figured no one was looking too hard for me. But I didn't know my old classmate had gone to the FBI and identified me. Then I wouldn't have put it past my little sister to rat out where I stayed. The FBI had me in handcuffs before the night was through, and I served another year in prison before I met up with my old friend.
5: Mr. Wilson, we meet again. You're looking now to have your remaining sentence dismissed?
2: That's right, Your Honor. In these last 13 months, I've turned my life around, and I believe I can contribute to society and would like the opportunity to do so.
5: I've been reviewing your record, and I don't believe anyone can help you. Numerous foster parents, reform school, the state and federal government have all tried and failed. You actually come out worse than when you went in. There's only one who can help you or change you, son, and that's God.

0: I'm reducing your 25-year sentence to 15.
1: Thank you, Your Honor. Thank you.
2: I don't think my claim to have changed or my tears fooled the judge. But getting a decade knocked off my jail time was worth conjuring those misty eyes. I wanted nothing more than to be let out so I can get back at my old classmate and my sister for outing me. I would teach them. I was full of hate, and yet I couldn't even see it was consuming me. Or maybe I just didn't care. For the next 4 years, I focused on lifting weights. As my body grew bigger, so did my mouth, and I was in many fights. I needed a change of scenery. My caseworker suggested a transfer to another prison system with a farm machinery repair school. I agreed. I even made friends who were nothing like my old ones.
3: Hey, Larry, it's Tuesday night.
2: Yeah, you gonna pester me more about the Giddy-Up Bible study?
3: It's Gideon Bible study. And if you come, I promise it'll be the last time I ask.
2: Okay, I'll go and look forward to a quiet evening next week.
3: All right, you'll enjoy it. We've even got a preacher coming tonight.
2: Wonderful. I knew all about doing time so one could get on with life. And the way I saw it, this prison Bible study would last an hour tops. And finally, I'd be left alone. It wasn't the first time convicts were preached at, so I knew the general spiel. Or at least I thought I did.
4: When your life is at a dead end, your self-respect is broken, and you have nothing to show for the years but a lot of bad memories and big failures. When the people of your past hate you, add to that, you maybe have a lot of hard time to do. Where do you find hope? Where do you get a second chance? Friends, God offers every person on earth a second chance, no matter what you've done. That second chance is new birth in Jesus Christ. It's a fresh beginning with a guaranteed heavenly ending. If this is what you're seeking, or if you don't know what you're seeking, you're just tired of what you've become, then I invite you to kneel where you are and pray with me.

0: Invite you to kneel where you are and pray with me. Dear Heavenly Father, we come before you today.
1: The preacher's words washed over me. I couldn't tell you what he said. I stayed in my chair, but my heart was bleeding more than it ever had, even more than during my prison sentencings. Christ, if you're real, come into my life tonight. I didn't really know what Christ coming into my life would look like, and I didn't know how he would do that. But I believed he could work through me supernaturally. All right, guys, don't forget, Gideon's Bible study is tonight at 6, and all are welcome.
2: Wow, Larry, a few weeks ago, you would have been telling me to stick a sock in it, and here you are.
1: Had a change of heart.
2: No doubt. The guys are saying, if they want to sit through a church service, just invite you to lunch.
1: There's worse things to be said about a man.
2: Well, they're no longer being said about you.
1: It wasn't long before I was on parole and had a job waiting for me at an implement dealer. I introduced myself to a woman who sang gospel music, and Marilyn and I hit it off. Before we married, my parole officer read my entire record to her as a warning that I'd be back in prison again. I'll never forget the way she looked back at him and said, "I don't believe you will. God's able to keep as well as to save." And she was right. Even since our two children came along, there hasn't been a time we quit traveling and preaching the good news that saves when nothing else can.
0: Listening friend, the God of second chances, who gives fresh beginnings with a guaranteed heavenly ending, is knocking on the door of your heart too. Larry Wilson lived a life of rebellion and ruin. And with that came the underlying belief that he didn't deserve grace. But Christ's free gift of forgiveness and eternal life is available to everyone. And we know that to be true because God tells us in Romans 10:13, "For whosoever shall call upon the name of the Lord shall be saved." Friend, the gift of salvation is available to anyone who would seek it and believe. If you have questions, you are welcome to reach out to us at Pacific Garden Mission, 1458 South Canal Street, Chicago, Illinois, 60607, or call 1-888-NEED-HIM. 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And next time...
3: Nice of you to share your Jeep with us.
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5: 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My assistant's afraid of getting lost out here, Doc.
6: Ah, no worries. Ben knows this area well.
7: That is true. I've driven Dr. Craig to many places for his research.
0: Four strangers traveling together in a dangerous desert.
7: Hang on, everyone. Rocky road ahead.
8: What? Oh,
7: this terrain is too rough. She won't go much farther.
9: Ah, I was afraid this was going to happen.
10: Great. What now?
9: I'm so sorry about this. Everyone will need to get out.
10: Out? You mean walk?
3: Through the desert?
7: Come, friends. Now we must travel like the shepherds of old.
0: Would they find the way out before their situation became desperate?
3: What is that?
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7: We must get out of the wind.
0: This dramatic Easter classic entitled The Wilderness on the next Unshackled.

Inez from Columbia, South Carolina says, I just wanted to thank you for serving the Lord. I listen at night, at work, and on bbw.org. Sometimes the shows are hard to listen to, but also wonderful to see what God does and can do in a person's life.

really does make a difference in fixing a person from the inside out. Keep serving the Lord, and thank you for being faithful to the caller. On Facebook, Kevin writes, I enjoy Unshackled very much. Such a wonderful ministry. No matter what the story is, I love listening to how God can take those who are lost and save them. Well, Kevin and Inez, thank you for taking the time to reach out, letting us know you are listening and encouraging us in our ministry. 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This is program number 3663, heard in the classic true story of Larry Wilson, where Stephen Spencer, John Bobo, Demetrius Troy, Dave Kappas, Mara Kate Burns, and Anna Maria Alvarez. 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Recording engineer, David Pierczynski. Script by Jack O'Dell and Kylie Hammond. And I'm Timothy Gregory. Unshackled is produced by Pacific Garden Mission to show through true stories that if your life is empty, it can be filled to overflowing. 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So, until next time, unless our Lord returns before then, I'm Timothy Gregory reminding you that the doors to Pacific Garden Mission are open night and day. Thanks for listening, and may God bless you.

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3: With SRN News, I'm Jason Walker. President Trump Wednesday in Georgia, but his initial thoughts were in Delaware.
4: President Trump began his speech in Georgia by reflecting on an earlier visit.
5: And I just left Dover Air Force Base, which is an incredible place, but oftentimes very sad. This was in particular something very sad. I attended the dignified transfer ceremony for four great U.S. service members killed in the conflict with Iran.
4: The president praised the sacrifice of the four service members. Willie Nelson, Washington.
3: The president was in a peach state to promote his new Trump Accounts Child Investment Program, saying it will help set up kids for future financial success. More than 1,000 people have died from the Ebola outbreak in eastern Congo. Authorities say more than 2,500 cases of the disease recorded. Troubling numbers out of Paris. Public health agency says France has had 5,700 deaths during the major heat wave since late June. The House has given a green light to a $95 billion budget proposal along party lines, but it faces uncertainty in the Senate.
6: The concurrent resolution is adopted.
7: Bullets and bombs to finish the job.
8: Budget Committee Chairman Jody Arrington framed the proposal as a push to deliver for voters ahead of the midterm elections.
7: Strengthen our food supply, and ultimately, we want to safeguard the integrity of our election.
8: Democrat Paul Tonko was among those voting against the resolution.
9: This budget gives this administration a blank check to continue their war of choice with Iran.
8: It now heads to the Senate, where it faces a more skeptical audience. Jennifer King, Washington.
3: Charles Gaines, the author who helped bring bodybuilding into the mainstream with Pumping Iron, has died. He was 84. And former CIA director James Woolsey is dead at 84. This is SRN News.
10: Attempting to cut a slice of bread one morning, the knife just didn't feel right. Well, I noticed I had the knife upside down. Well, you have to use the sharp edge, right? Well, sharp can be applied to life in various ways. When figuring out your budget and deciding when to sell your grain or cows or how much you can spend on a piece of machinery, you have to sharpen your pencil. If you're going to a special ceremony of some kind, or perhaps to an interview for a new job, looking sharp rather than unkempt and dirty, well, that's an advantage. There's also an advantage to keeping a sharp mind. A dull mind on a dangerous job isn't a good idea. When it comes to studying the scriptures, a sharp mind is definitely advantageous. The Bible isn't dull by any means. There are lessons to be learned which can be applied to character building as we journey along towards the kingdom of God. So keep a clear, sharp mind. This is Rod Bieber with Seed Time and Harvest.
3: Focus on the family, looking for a new leader. Here's Michael Harrington with that story.
11: President Jim Daly says he'll be stepping down soon, triggering a nationwide search for his replacement. Daly tells the Christian Post, quote, "It's good to get new faces, new energy, younger leadership in to speak to the 30, 40-somethings now about what they're facing with marriage and parenting. I'm going to be turning 65. It's time to start looking for the next generation leadership." Daly took over for ministry founder James Dobson in 2005. Michael Harrington reporting.
3: Half of American school kids will soon live in states that offer public money for a private education. Texas, the latest to join in, budgeting $1 billion to spend this fall on private and religious school scholarships. A growing number of parents do want to put their youngsters and pull them from public schools over issues like transgenderism and porn. This is SRN News. Oil prices on Wednesday rising as a result of more fighting in Iran. Stocks also fell as well. We hear more on the day's market activities from correspondent Seth Soutell in New York.
12: Stock indexes barely budged on Wall Street after crude oil prices climbed another 3%. The S&P 500 edged down by a tenth of a percent Wednesday. The Dow ended little changed. The NASDAQ composite fell 0.6%. Philip Morris International, AT&T, and other companies rallied after reporting stronger profits for the spring than analysts expected. The price of Brent crude settled just above $94 a barrel. It was trading under $72 a barrel before the war with Iran started. Treasury yields rose in the bond market. The yield on the 10-year Treasury climbed to 4.66%. Seth Soutell, New York.
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13: Here's some important truth for your life today from the book of Ephesians. For we are God's masterpiece. He has created us anew in Jesus Christ so that we can do the good things He planned for us long ago. Ephesians 2, verse 10.

Someone has hurt you. Maybe yesterday, maybe a lifetime ago, and you just cannot forget it. You didn't deserve the hurt, and it went deep. It went deeply enough to lodge itself in your memory. And it keeps on hurting you right now. You are not alone. We all sort of muddle our way through a world where even well-meaning people hurt each other. And when we invest ourselves in deep, personal relationships, we open our souls to the wounds of another's disloyalty or even betrayal. I welcome you to Night Sounds. I'm Bill Pierce. As I look back over 25 years plus of doing this particular format, I'm sure we've done perhaps in that time maybe a half dozen programs on the subject of forgiveness. Probably repeating that particular subject matter because there's so much need for it. For forgiveness, every day, almost, we find that either we need to be forgiven or we find the need to forgive someone else. Tonight's program, we just sort of approach it from a different vantage point. The subject may be the same, but it's so diversified with so many facets that possibly we haven't experienced before. I've entitled our time together, The Six Hardest Words. And as we move ahead tonight, we'll find out just what they are, were, and will be. I'd like to begin with music. I looked around for music that would speak to the subject of forgiveness. I didn't find much in my library. Sometimes I have to go back into the old vinyl recordings, and I ask one of our duplicators of this program who is able to digitally de-crackle, they call it, a recording like this. Nonetheless, this is fairly clean, and I want you to hear it, and I would sacrifice a couple of scratches, maybe, for the text here. It speaks in its reflection of the prodigal son in the Bible, the Gospel of St. Luke. And most of you remember the story there. This particular piece of music includes in it the word forgive several times. It's as if God were saying to us, "My child, come home. I love you still. I always will."

0: Beautiful selection on the subject of forgiveness. The 16 Singing Men and the song entitled Prodigal's Prayer. Tonight's program, The Six Hardest Words. I'm taking some of my material tonight from one of the most excellent books I've ever read on forgiveness by Dr. Lewis Smead. And he was saying, some people invade our lives for a tragic hour or a sad lifetime. And then they move away where we can't see them. They are invisible. People whose reality is now woven from the thin fabric of a time that no longer is. They are not less real to us than people we see before us. People with faces and names and bodies to touch. These invisible people are only more difficult to reach with our hands and with our forgiveness. Dr. Smead went on to say, people become invisible when they die before we can forgive them. Or when they hide their faces behind the masks of corporations. People become partially invisible too when they don't leave a clear picture of themselves in the minds of their victims. Mentally handicapped people and children hurt by people whose faces they can only dimly see. And he said, walk with me slowly through a few fields of the most fragile feelings that can haunt a human memory. One of them being the parent who died. And he said, I know of a woman who hates her father for inflicting her life with a bad memory of the perverted sex games he made her play with him when she was too young to say no to daddy. Now he is dead. She hates him, but she hates herself even more. And she's sure that she cannot free herself from the hatred she feels for herself until she forgives her father. But how does she forgive a father who's not there to say, I'm sorry? Dead parents are hard to forgive because something in us doesn't want our departed parents to need forgiving. We want to remember a saintly mother or a noble father, and to forgive them means to catalog them with ordinary folk. It's not nice to hate someone and then to forgive someone who sacrificed so much to get us to make something of ourselves, especially if they've died and gone to heaven. Keep in mind a couple of these facts when we try to forgive a dead parent. First, that no parent is a god. Few mothers are saints, and hardly any fathers deserve to be idols. Even ideal parents are at best gentle folk, and gentle people do cruel things. You'll not shake the foundations of life if you admit that your father could have been cruel to you, or your mother could have left you out in the cold. Once they're dead, we want our parents to be sheer light, not walk in darkness. We can forgive a dead parent. Perfect forgiving ends in a reunion of two people estranged by hurt and hate. But when death intervenes, this happy ending is postponed for a time beyond all earthly relationships. And we must be satisfied for now with a healing of memory. And we may not even complete our own healing. The cure may need to be repeated many times. Forgiving dead parents works quite a bit like quitting smoking. You may need to start over again several times before you can finally pull it off. Another category is the invisible mother who gave her child away. Quoting Dr. Lewis Smead tonight, who said, here's a conversation that we've heard at our house more than once. Why should I? Because I asked you to. Why should I do what you ask me to do? Because I am your mother. You're not my mother. I am your mother, and I love you. You never were my mother, and I hate you. Well, the angry young lady in the conversation was our daughter, Kathy, a flaming hothead of 16 at the time, a beautiful lady of 26 now, and our best friend. The woman she was raving at was my wife, Doris. And as we look back on those rip-roaring domestic tempests, and as we enjoy our friendship now, we're sure that the toughest challenge for adopted children is their struggle to forgive the invisible birth mother who gave them away. Kathy came with help to see herself as she really was, a splendid, strong, intelligent, and valued person. Having been given away as a baby couldn't diminish her own superb worth as a woman. But here, too, she was smart enough to see herself as a mixed bag. She needed forgiveness as much as she desired to be applauded. Finally, she came to believe that God forgave her invisible mother for whatever wrong she did. And if God could forgive her birth mother, why shouldn't she forgive her, too? And for that matter, why shouldn't she forgive herself in the bargain? Dr. Smead said, Doris and I have muddled through the rearing of three adopted children. And they've handled the forgiving challenge in their own ways. Not one of them has done it in the same way as the other. But each has proved to me that forgiving is the only remedy for the hurt of being given away as a child. Or how about the invisible ghost behind the organization? People sometimes hide behind organizations and hurt us with institutional systems. Their faces are hidden away by desks and boardroom doors, secretaries' smiles, minutes of committee meetings, and so on. Even in churches. They're invisible people we need to forgive. When the organization hurts us, and we hate the organization for doing it. You shouldn't waste your soul's vitality trying to forgive an organization. The secret to peace is get to the person behind the corporate facade. Chances are he or she will tell you the system was to blame. You mustn't let the company's spokesperson off the corporate hook too quickly. Declare him or her guilty of second-degree hurt, and at least then you can use the power that God gives you to hold your hand out to the vice president or to the foreman and say, I forgive you. And after that, you're on the way to healing. But only on the way. But that's good enough for starters. A few minutes ago, I mentioned the title of our time together tonight being the six hardest words. You may also remember that one of the most asked and requested parts of our ministry is the marriage prayer, recorded about 43 years ago by Dr. Lewis Evans, the late pastor of Hollywood Presbyterian Church. Well, that particular marriage prayer has been a blessing and a ministry to many, many people. It actually came from an album called Love, Marriage, and God. It was one of seven tracks on that album. Another one of the selections on that particular collection is entitled The Six Hardest Words, and that's where I got our title tonight. Those six hardest words, I was wrong, I am sorry. I found this old recording of Dr. Lewis Evans. In this original recording of not only the marriage prayer, but six other beautifully worded selections. But I thought tonight, since our program was on forgiveness, that I would go back to that old recording and play for you this particular track. Let's listen closely to the man who prayed the original marriage prayer and has been through the trenches in life, so he knows what he's talking about. Each selection of this old monaural recording begins with the string quartet background, which we hear now leading into Dr. Lewis Evans and the six hardest words.
1: There are six words that would mend and hold together many a marriage. For the lack of them, many partnerships have fallen to pieces. These are the words: I was wrong, I am sorry. These words can stick in a woman's throat, because there is many a woman more willing to confess her sins than to admit her faults. The latter is so hard on a woman's pride. There are also words most difficult for a man to utter. But after all, men think strangely that an apology is a sign of weakness, whereas in fact, it is a sign of courage and of strength. When Alexander the Great had lost a strategic battle, he sent word back by messenger: "We lost the battle, but it was all my own fault." About that confession, a great biographer said, "That confession of failure on the part of Alexander showed more greatness than all his victories." Are we great enough to admit our weaknesses? Are we too cowardly to be humble? Many times we find it difficult to admit our weaknesses to each other on the horizontal, because we have never learned to confess our sins to God on the perpendicular. There is no crass need of dragging into our conversations sins that would only hurt and wound, and which only God could bear to hear and to forget. But those things that have already stung and hurt and wounded can only be healed by the heart made humble and contrite. Forgiveness is the oil that lubricates the human machine. The Apostle Paul in the Scriptures said to married couples, "Let not the sun go down upon your wrath, neither give place to the devil." In paraphrase, it reads this way. Listen now. Never go to sleep with a quarrel in your hearts. If you do, the devil is your roommate. Don't live with him. With the rugged strong arms of forgiveness, cast him out of your dwelling place. Three is a crowd, unless God be the third. Trade the devil for Christ, the great forgiver. So find that hand tonight and say, "I was wrong, my dear. I am sorry." And so the brave, the true within us shall walk erect, and cowardice and Satan will flee away. We will have the home to ourselves again, ourselves and God.
0: A legendary recording of Dr. Lewis Evans, the late pastor of the Hollywood Presbyterian Church, with the selection entitled, "I Was Wrong, I Am Sorry." And the basic subject of our program tonight on the title of forgiveness. Our mailing address is Night Sounds, Wheaton, Illinois, 60189. And our program title tonight, The Six Hardest Words. And as you heard, they are, "I was wrong, I am sorry." We've heard this particular rendition in this song before, but I believe it bears repeating. Let's take a listen.

A Song of Forgiveness and Restoration, Christine Wurtzen, I've Never Been Out of His Care. Night Sounds continuing tonight about forgiveness. A couple of days ago, I was looking through The Bottom Line, which is a business paper that we get, among other publications here. They were talking about forgiveness and your health. This is not a theological treatise, but one of the items I noticed was an example of the effect of forgiveness or lack of it. The article written by Robert Enright, PhD of the University of Wisconsin, said, in one recent study, volunteers were instructed to think about an emotional injury that was done to them. Then they were asked to imagine getting even with the perpetrator. Their pulses accelerated and their blood pressures rose. When they were told to imagine empathizing with the offender, their signs of stress softened significantly. And he went on to say virtually everyone has difficulty releasing themselves from feelings of resentment and anger. Questions we might ask ourselves to determine our willingness to forgive would be, how angry do you become when you're mistreated? Are you still angry now about being hurt recently? How much time and energy do you think you spend every day thinking about it? Are you preoccupied with seeking revenge for emotional mistreatment? When the hurt we feel, he said, is substantial, the act of forgiving is a lengthy process. To initiate the healing process, we must admit that we do feel hurt and that we understand what it means to forgive. Forgiveness is purely an internal action, giving up feelings of resentment to which we're entitled, offering compassionate understanding to someone who may not deserve it. Letting go. God will help us to do that if we just focus on His forgiveness to us, if we received His forgiveness for our sins, accepted Jesus Christ into our lives, our consciousness, certainly our emotional structure. We need this. We need Him. He died for us. He's wired us to know Him. That's why it's imperative tonight to answer the most important question facing us, our eternal destiny. And as we receive God's gift of forgiveness and salvation, we'll find there the release of stress from getting even.

Well, I would like to take these few seconds here to thank you sincerely for joining me and sharing in these moments together tonight on the subject of forgiveness. Let's remember those six hardest words. I was wrong. I am sorry. Hope we can meet again like this, maybe on Night Sounds. Have a great day tomorrow, and a peaceful and restful good night to all of you.

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1: This is Max McLean. What does baptism symbolize? 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For Christ died for sins once for all, the righteous for the unrighteous, to bring you to God. He was put to death in the body, but made alive by the Spirit, through whom also he went and preached to the spirits in prison who disobeyed long ago when God waited patiently in the days of Noah while the ark was being built. In it, only a few people, eight in all, were saved through water, and this water symbolizes baptism that now saves you also, not the removal of dirt from the body, but the pledge of a good conscience toward God. It saves you by the resurrection of Jesus Christ. From 1 Peter 3, listen to the Bible. It's great for the soul.
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4: With SRN News, I'm Jason Walker. Secretary of State Marco Rubio says because of Iran's effort to control the Strait of Hormuz, some of the countries in the Association of Southeast Asian Nations have been doing a little business with Washington.
5: Now, one of the interesting things you've seen is that the supplies that are reaching many of the countries in the region have begun to change. They're buying more LNG from us than ever before. They're also buying more oil from us than ever before.
4: And he adds, it's just not a temporary thing.
5: So I think some of the changes you have seen and where people are getting their energy are going to be permanent after what you've seen here. But nonetheless, the Straits remain an important source of energy for many of the countries in this region. It's about 20% of the global oil that's purchased. So I think we think it would be to their benefit to participate in an effort.
4: Rubio spoke at the start of an annual meeting in Manila. Ukraine pushing on with its fight against Russia under a new military leadership. Here's Charles de Ledesma.
6: President Volodymyr Zelensky fired his commander-in-chief after public pressure. This change follows a rift between the outgoing army chief and defense minister, both of whom lost their jobs. The new army chief, Major General Mykhailo Dzhupataya, is part of a new generation of Ukrainian generals. Zelensky has tasked Dzhupataya with updating the defense strategy. Street protests in Kyiv demanded the return of the tech-savvy defense minister, Mykhailo Fedorov. Meanwhile, Ukrainian drones have struck warehouses in Russia, targeting facilities they say are being used for drone production. I'm Charles de Ledesma.
4: The House adopting a Republican-only $95 billion budget proposal in an effort to fund the war. Speaker Mike Johnson pushed it over the objections of Democrats as a priority before the midterm elections in November. This is SRN News.
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4: A new snapshot of America's religious affiliations.
7: It comes from the Pew Research Center, and it reveals that 40% of adults in this country identify as Protestant Christians, 21% are Catholics, and 9% belong to all other faith groups. The poll also finds that 28% of respondents are atheists, agnostics, or followers of no particular religion. That is the highest percentage Pew has ever reported for that group, which has been growing exponentially over the past 20 years. Michael Harrington reporting.
4: A new report warns about increasing persecution of Christians in Nepal. International Christian Concern says the mostly Hindu nation subjects followers of Christ to legal restrictions, social pressure, and occasional violence. ICC says increasing Hindu nationalism seeks both to reinforce the country's identity as a Hindu nation and suppress the Christians. This is SRN News. Powerful storms blasting West Virginia.
8: Governor Patrick Morrisey has dispatched hundreds of National Guard members to northern West Virginia while placing all of the state's 55 counties under a state of emergency. The governor says state and local agencies will remain on the ground for as long as it takes to help affected communities. Forecasters report up to 7 inches of rain fell in some spots. The National Weather Service in Charleston warned of life-threatening flooding Tuesday night, urging people to seek higher ground now. Rich Thomason reporting.
4: State Division of Natural Resources involved in about 85 rescues and 19 National Guard and State Police helicopters on rescue missions or standing by if needed. Could be a rough ride ahead for several states. Tropical Storm Bertha making landfall in Louisiana. That storm could be bringing damaging wind and storm surges to parts of the Deep South. More details as...
9: Here's some important truth for your life today from the book of Ephesians. For we are God's masterpiece. He has created us anew in Jesus Christ so that we can do the good things He planned for us long ago. Ephesians 2, verse 10.

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1: Wait a minute. We're talking about mountains of curses and blessings, and one of them was Gerizim, wasn't it? Didn't Jesus have something to do with that mountain?
2: Have you ever wished God would just sort of bail you out of some situations? I'm sure we all have. Hi, I'm Keith Kelly, and I'm privileged again to welcome you to Between the Lines with Pastor Don Pate. Today's our last short visit before our weekend edition story, and today we also wrap up a most provocative set of discussions on the concepts of curses and blessings in the Bible and in the lives of God's people today. After all, isn't that what we want? Great insight, but insight that makes a positive difference in our life today.

0: Let's head back to a village planted right smack dab in the middle of a valley between two mountains. And wouldn't you know it, they happen to be the mountains of curses and blessings. Let's head back to John 4 to see what Jesus would teach us about our lives today.
1: Did you know that the Samaritans in the Bible, I mean, they really got it backward? Now, that might not surprise you. You might say, well, of course they did, because, you know, they really weren't serving God. They were the ones of the northern tribes who walked away from the line of David. And so why should I be surprised that the Samaritans, they don't have it right? Well, one of the most famous stories, of course, related to Samaritans comes from the Gospel, John chapter 4, where Jesus interacts with the woman at the well. Now, you know the history, of course, behind this is that Jesus almost universally did very little in Samaria. Samaria was that slice of land that sort of was the district that separated the Galilee from Judea, the lake region, Capernaum, Bethsaida, places like that, from Jerusalem, from the southern tribes. And so Jesus, he said very clearly, you know, I'm called to the lost house of Israel, the sheep of Israel who've wandered. And he was very open about the fact that his ministry was to be, as the prophet Daniel said, a reconfirmation of the covenant with the house of Israel, if at all possible. And so Jesus didn't invest a lot of time in reaching outside of the house of Israel. Therefore, he obviously wouldn't spend a lot of time in Samaria either. And when you come to John chapter 4, Jesus, with his men, this time they happen to be going through Samaria, not going around, going through. And 11 of them, at least, it appears, were Galileans, and then one, probably Judas Iscariot, probably was a Judean. But these men had their own prejudice and bigotry against the Samaritans, too. So it probably never bothered them that they would hustle to get through Samaria. For whatever reason, Jesus, when he came to Samaria this time, you and I, of course, believe by divine appointment, because he understood the will of his Father. He only did that which was the will of his Father. And his Father had a divine appointment for him that day at Jacob's well. Jesus gets to Samaria, and he sends the apostles on into town. You know, they're going to head on into the Speedy Mart to get some refreshments, etc., and so they can just snack and keep going on the journey. Jesus didn't go with them. There was a reason for him not to. You remember there was a woman who came to the well, and that's thus we get the interaction with the woman at the well. We find her time and time again revealing her own bigotry and prejudice, just as the disciples would do. I mean, you know, they were probably just as uncomfortable in Samaria as this woman was with them being in Samaria. I mean, there's, you know, prejudice operative on both sides here. But Jesus had the divine appointment of his Father to meet with that woman. Now, Jacob's well, Samaria, if you look on a Bible map today, if you look at the land of Israel today, the site is today called Nablus, N-A-B-L-U-S. Throughout history, it has been called Samaria, capital city Samaria. It's also been called Shechem, the site of Jacob's well. And that is the geography of this location for John chapter 4. Jesus is right there in the capital city of Samaria, waiting for his men to return, but not really waiting for them to return. He's waiting for this special appointment that his Father has established with a woman. And you remember the story, just as this woman reveals her bigotry, she also is uncomfortable because Jesus refuses to allow her to remain comfortable. Well, that's pretty cool. Jesus wouldn't allow her to remain comfortable because she was in a bad place. She was in a bad position. It reveals the caring of Christ that he does nudge her to discomfort because she should have been uncomfortable because things weren't working. Things weren't right. She needed things to be right so that life would be better. And if Jesus cares at all, he's going to nudge her to discomfort. I mean, if Jesus allowed her to remain in her position unchallenged, it would not be very caring on his part. So Jesus kept prodding her and nudging her. And you remember in the story, she keeps deflecting. She keeps kind of trying to change the discussion. She moves the discussion down a different path, down a different track. And Jesus keeps bringing it back to center for the important issues. And one of the issues, of course, that this woman raises to deflect the probing questions of Jesus. She says, now, wait a minute. She says, your followers, your men, they're in a hurry to get to Jerusalem and all this kind of thing. That's because your fathers say that everybody should worship at Jerusalem. But my people, you know, they say the correct place to worship is here at Mount Gerizim. Now, you remember that Mount Gerizim was the site of blessings. And these Samaritans had it completely backward. I mean, it was the mountain of blessings. When the nation was supposed to get together, you had Mount Ebal and Mount Gerizim. And Mount Gerizim was supposed to be a mountain of good news, a mountain that represented the blessings of obedience. And so she's saying, look, you're all in a hurry to get to Jerusalem because you say, you know, that that's the worship site, or you've come away from Jerusalem and you go through our land walking away from Jerusalem, all of your people, and you think that you were at the holy site, but my people say the holy site is right here. You know, whenever any Jew passes through this place, it's simply because, you know, they care about Jerusalem and they don't care about this mountain. But my fathers say Mount Gerizim is the site to worship God. Now, you may or may not know that to this day, actually, there are Samaritan priests. And sometimes I'm asked, you know, does anybody anywhere still do blood sacrifice? In fact, in my church right now, I'm currently leading two groups, Wednesday morning and Wednesday evening groups, through a slow study of Leviticus to see how we can discover Christ in Leviticus. It's really colorful and really fun. And just last Wednesday, somebody said to me, does anybody ever do any sacrifice anymore? And the answer is yes. There are Samaritan priests who will do blood sacrifice on Mount Gerizim, right by the side there of today, modern Nablus. They will do sacrifice up there on Passover. Now, if you go to Israel, by the way, you ought to go to Nablus if you have any chance at all. You ought to see that site that is called Jacob's Well, where the story happens, because it's one of the few sites where archaeologically almost everybody agrees X marks the spot. This really, really probably is it. Most scholars agree to that, unlike most of the other things where the tourist sites around Israel, where it's dubious. This isn't dubious. This is probably the place. We think, our fathers say, that we should worship at Gerizim. Your people say Jerusalem. You go to Jerusalem, you come from Jerusalem and all that. What am I supposed to believe? Now, that's the background, the story. But what's curious is the Samaritans have completely twisted the story. Now, you might say, I don't get what you're saying, Don. How have they twisted the story? Well, when you go back, This whole division of the monarchy in 1 Kings chapter 12 and Jeroboam's insecurity, God brings him back from God's protection in Egypt. God protected that man because he had promised him, you're going to receive a large portion of the nation to follow after you. And he protected, during the days of Solomon, he put his hands of protection around Jeroboam, led him to Egypt, brought him back, and actually put him on the throne with a majority of the tribes, just exactly as God had promised. And yet, even at that, this man, Jeroboam, is insecure. He looks down to Jerusalem, to Rehoboam, the son of Solomon, and says, you know, I know that, you know, historically we've always worshipped at Jerusalem, but I can't run that risk. I can't run the risk of the nation, my tribes, heading down there to Jerusalem and getting the hankering for the old ways. We got to do something about this. And so he actually began by establishing his capital there in Shechem, in Samaria, and he created two worship sites, Bethel and Dan. And finally, eventually, Samaria itself becomes the center of the worship, right close to the capital city. These satellite worship sites were his intention of keeping people away from Jerusalem because of his own insecurity. And it's so ironic that Mount Gerizim then became this site designated for worship when it represented what? Blessing. Well, you say, of course, then, you know, you ought to worship on the mountain of blessing. No, think about it, friend. It's exactly the wrong place for this kind of worship, because it was blessing not just because you happened to walk into a worship site. It was blessing for obedience. And the obedience was something that was related to doing what God asked. And what God asked was for worship at the Jerusalem site, the Jerusalem temple. Here they are establishing a false worship, looking for false blessings based off of a false premise, on a mountain that was supposed to be standing as a concrete confrontation always to the people about, you got to obey before God can bless you. Oh, yeah, well, let's go up to Mount Gerizim, the Samaritan said. Let's go up here and worship, and God will have to bless us. No. That mountain itself should have been a standing confrontation to that mentality that God cannot bless you unless you obey. And by creating this false worship, even on the mountain of blessing, you are directly challenging God and his sovereignty. How in the world can you expect him to bless you? Well, we expect God to bless us because we're worshiping on the mountain of blessing. Nah, you're worshiping on the mountain that calls for your obedience, Samaritans. Don't you understand? I mean, it's easy for us. When we put that together, when we, you know, sort of get the building blocks and we put two and two together, it's easy for us to just shake our heads and say, how in the world can anybody get so warped? They're disobeying on the mountain of obedience and still expecting the blessing of the Lord. Jesus said, human nature will do that. Mark chapter 7, he says, there are those who will be worshiping me. I mean, you know, let's not claim that they're not trying to worship. They are trying to worship, but they're wasting their time. In vain do they worship me. Because they're doing what they want. They're doing what mankind wants. They're not doing what my Father asked for. In vain they are worshiping me when they keep the commandments of men in place of the commandments of God. Is it possible, my friend, that this isn't just a dusty old story? That this woman at the well and her spiritual fathers of the Samaritans, still it's a ringing challenge to you and me today. Is it possible that I may be offering God something that I call worship? And he looks and he says, I don't call it worship. You call it whatever you want, but it's not worship of me because you are not obeying. That's a question that needs to be asked. Let's pray. Lord, if I in any way am disagreeing with you, challenging you, disobeying you, please teach me and give me the courage then to be obedient. This is my prayer in Christ's name. Amen. Hello there, good friend. We've created a new website for you, and it's yours. We love to have you visit us there and take any of these resources. You use them. Our gift. It's given to you, G-I-V-E-N, the number 2, U-Y-O-U.com. 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
1: 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And now, here's our Creation Moments host, Ian Taylor.
2: Imagine lying around, not just for days on end, but for months. And while lounging the months away, you get leaner and more muscular. The bear's lifestyle sounds like a couch potato's dream. Such a lifestyle would cause our bones to become weaker and smaller and make the calcium level of our blood high enough to kill us. Apart from losing bone, we would also lose muscle and gain fat lying around all day. We all know what happens to couch potatoes. But bears, they are different, and scientists have been puzzled to learn that bears don't suffer bone loss and don't lose muscle during their winter rests. Well, they don't really sleep at all, but they do rest a lot. Moreover, they don't eat, drink, or use the bathroom all winter, a routine that would kill most creatures in less than a week. Researchers believe that they have found the chemical in a bear's blood that prevents bone loss during long inactivity. The chemical is under study for possible use in treating human osteoporosis. Bears avoid bathroom visits by chemically changing their own wastes back into proteins. The fact that scientists study how things in the creation work to improve how we do things is a tribute to the workmanship of the Creator, even if scientists refuse to admit his existence and activity.
3: 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And be sure to join us next time for another Creation Moment.
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5: 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Dr. Morris, did the fossils take millions and millions of years to form?
6: Chris, we're all taught this, but in some ways this doesn't seem to make sense. We find millions and billions of well-preserved fossils, such as fish showing scales and tiny bones. Yet when a fish dies, it floats to the surface or it sinks to the bottom where it's eaten by scavengers or quickly decays. In order for it to be preserved, it's got to be buried rapidly away from destructive processes. It seems obvious that fossils must be buried quickly by water action, and what can do that? I propose the Great Flood of Noah's day. The fossils, by and large, are animals that died in the flood, laid down in sediments deposited by the flood. Yes, indeed, Chris, the flood is the key. It's the flood mentioned back in Genesis.
5: To find out more about creation science, visit us on the web at www.icr.org. 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
3: With SRN News, I'm Jason Walker. President Trump has honored 4 soldiers killed in the war in Iran as he attended their dignified transfer at Dover Air Force Base, Delaware.
4: Very tough to watch, to be honest with you. Very tough. I think it's the toughest thing I do. Of anything I do, I do all this stuff, but I think it's the toughest thing I do.
3: Later, the president was in Georgia to promote his new Trump Accounts Child Investment Program, saying it will help set up kids for future financial success.
4: Their parents, grandparents, employers, and loved ones can contribute up to $5,000 a year. And with the modest contribution, these accounts will reach hundreds of thousands of dollars for these young people by the time they get to, let's say, 18, let's say 21. But by the time they're just young adults, they could be worth hundreds of thousands of dollars, most likely will be.
3: Thousands of non-citizens in New Jersey ended up being eligible to vote due to a computer mistake. Laura Winters explains.
5: Liberal New Jersey Governor Mikey Sherrill admits more than 6,000 non-U.S. citizens were on the New Jersey voter rolls. She says 6,600 people were incorrectly registered when they applied for a driver's license. The Democrat governor claims 400 of them ended up voting in elections. These people have reportedly been deleted from the system. President Trump says this episode in New Jersey underscores the need to pass the Save America Act, which requires voter ID and proof of citizenship. Laura Winters reporting.
3: Well, the man who was convicted of trying to kill Salman Rushdie on trial again with opening statements Wednesday in Hadamari's federal terrorism trial in Buffalo, New York. 28-year-old Mater has pled not guilty. In Presidio, Texas, that community is challenging the administration's border walls. They say it endangers levees.
6: I recently read a book that talked about what the author called the latte factor. His point was, if you take all the money you spend every day on things like a cup of coffee, a bagel, a newspaper, a candy bar, and set that aside in an investment account, you would end up with a small fortune. Think about it. $2 a day for a latte. That's about $40 a month. A bagel, $20 a month. A trip to the vending machine, another $20 or $30. The author concluded by saying, if we tighten up the little financial leaks in our life, we'd see our savings and retirement portfolio grow impressively. It got me thinking also about the things I really value. That trip to the vending machine alone could be converted to a month of Christian radio. 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
3: SRN News. A key discovery in the Holy Land. Correspondent Michael Harrington explains.
8: Archaeologists have unearthed large wooden beams partially burned, which appear to be from the first temple in Jerusalem. It was destroyed by the Babylonians in 586 BC. Ephrat Bocher of the Israel Antiquities Authority tells the Jerusalem Post, quote, the beams seem to have served as the roof of an inner courtyard in a building from the first temple period. Experts say the growth rings that can be seen on the beams help them to put a date on them. Michael Harrington reporting.
3: Orthodox Jews entering debate over the permanent daylight saving time matter. Congress considering a bill that would make it year-round system. Problem has to do with sunrise. Under permanent DST, sunrise in winter would be a lot later than it is under standard time. Some Orthodox Jewish prayer rituals only take place at sunrise. This is SRN News. Well, tropical storm Bertha making landfall in Louisiana. Now the storm packing winds that extend some 100 miles from the center. Damaging winds and storm surge the main threats now in several deep south states. National Hurricane Center meteorologist Robbie Berg.
9: There are rainfall amounts of 1 to 4 inches is expected across portions of the northern Gulf Coast. Some areas could see upwards of 6 in those very isolated areas, and that could produce some types of flash flooding, but we're not expecting any sort of widespread type of flooding like we've seen in past storms.
3: In the meantime, torrential rains in West Virginia causing flash flooding that inundated homes and businesses. Authorities say several bridges were just washed out. And Governor Patrick Morrisey says several people in the state are still unaccounted for, but so far no official word on any fatalities. More details, SR.
0: Here's some important truth for your life today from the book of Ephesians. For we are God's masterpiece. He has created us anew in Jesus Christ so that we can do the good things He planned for us long ago. Ephesians 2, verse 10.

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1: A planet in space has been selected for a carefully planned approach and touchdown in the space age future. 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

0: Hello, this is Joe Cruz in the Amazing Facts broadcast, facts which affect you. Say, if you want to really humble yourself, let me make a suggestion. Go outside some clear night and look up at the gigantic star fields overhead. You know, a few years ago, astronomers at UCLA discovered a great galaxy of stars 8 billion light years from the Earth, 3 billion light years beyond any stars previously known to exist. And the light from this vast galaxy, traveling at the rate of about 6 trillion miles per year, has just now reached planet Earth. According to astronomers, the new galaxy contains thousands of billions of stars and is at least 5 times larger than our own illustrious Milky Way galaxy. Now, in spite of these new discoveries, astronomers admit that they've not found an end to space. They surmise that thousands of galaxies probably exist beyond even this farthest of galaxies. And yet, far beyond this most distant galaxy lies the pearly gates of God's great heavenly sky city. Nobody knows how far it is in miles, of course, to that city of the New Jerusalem, the place where Christ had prepared a place for us. But this I know, no matter how far it is, every soul in this listening audience today can get there in just 3 steps if he wants to take them. Do you ever feel that salvation is too complicated to really understand? I'm afraid that millions of sincere people have actually stumbled over the amazing simplicity of the gospel. Listen, only one thing is absolutely necessary for justification. Only one thing will keep you out of heaven, and that's sin. Get rid of sin in your life, and the only problem is immediately solved. You say, well, that's easier said than done. Yes, maybe, but on the other hand, it may be easier done than you ever realized. God has made it so simple that even little children can come into his kingdom. It's only the imagination, and I'm afraid the unbelief of misguided adults, that makes this road to heaven seem so heavy and unhappy. Listen to this text in Revelation 21:27. This is speaking about heaven now and those who will go there. And there shall in no wise enter into it anything that defileth. Now listen, the only thing that defiles is sin in God's sight. Therefore, all sin must be removed before we can gain entry into the presence of God. The greatest problem facing the world today is how to get rid of sin. Everybody has it. This is something we can't boast about. There's not a living individual today who's not been guilty of transgression. But if we can just learn how to get rid of this guilt, of this sin, we will have taken the first great giant step from earth to heaven. Thousands, of course, would like to be Christian, but they just don't know how. And today, we want to try to make it so simple that even the children who are listening can understand it. The strange thing about salvation is its utter simplicity. Many people stumble because they don't believe it's really that simple. You know, the duty of the doctor is not merely to tell the patient he's sick. He must also give a medicine to cure the sickness. And we can't tell a man, look, you're a sinner. You're lost. You need to be saved. We can't just tell him that without showing the way to get rid of that sin. So many people are like the little girl who was lost and crying bitterly as she walked along the street. A kind man met her and asked what she wanted. And she sobbed out, oh, I want to be found, I want to be found. Now, maybe you're one of those discouraged, miserable people, groping in the darkness also, and wondering how to be found. If so, just remember that God wants to save you in the simple way that we're going to tell you about right now. I've marked down 3 conditions to having our sins forgiven. The first is a long theological word, repentance. Now, don't get worried about that word. We're going to try to break it down into some very easily understood phrases. But what are we to repent of, friends? Romans 3:23 says, for all have sinned and come short of the glory of God. Now, that doesn't leave out a single soul living in the world today. Even the tiny baby is born with a tendency to disobey. And it'll be the most natural thing in the world for that child to sin as it grows older. All right, what are the wages of sin then? Romans 6:23 says, for the wages of sin is death. Now that means we're all under the penalty of death, and none of us have any power to deliver ourselves from it. No amount of effort can satisfy the claims of that broken law. We fall into the same state as the Apostle Paul, who had a desire to do right, but always found that law of sin present, forcing him to transgress. And it's that law of sin, that naturally carnal condition that no man can overcome alone. We simply cannot lift ourselves by our own bootstraps. We're born in this condition, with this weakness. We have inherited from our parents, and they from their parents, all the way back to our first parents in the Garden of Eden. Paul said the carnal mind is enmity against God, and it's not subject to the law of God, neither indeed can be. Romans 8:7. It's just as impossible for a person to change himself as it is for the leopard to change its spots. Jeremiah puts it this way, "Can the Ethiopian change his skin, or the leopard his spots? Then may ye also do good that are accustomed to do evil." Jeremiah 13:23. Now the thought of our lost and helpless condition should startle us, friends. As the fact sinks in upon us that we're like prisoners in jail who can't really pardon ourselves, we begin to lose confidence in our own strength to save ourselves or even to help ourselves. Then we turn our eyes away from self and behold the Lamb of God which taketh away the sin of the world. And when I look at Jesus and see him dying on that cross, the awfulness of sin begins to register on my mind. A new unworthiness grips me as I finally understand that sin meant his death or mine. As a sinner, I should suffer death, but there he is, suspended between heaven and earth and dying in my place. Oh, what a thought that is, friends. How can we grasp the significance of what Jesus did? What does it do for us when we see him there taking our place on that cross and dying in our stead? Well, it should cause us to be very sorry for our sins, friends, because we know it was our sins that really put him there and that caused him to die on that cross. It was our guilt that crushed out the life of Jesus on Calvary. And that sorrow I feel because of what my sins did to Jesus, friends, that's repentance. I'm not talking about sorrow which springs from fear of punishment. Now, there's a godly sorrow, and there's a sorrow after this world that thinks only of itself. Worldly sorrow, I believe, is well illustrated by the story of that preacher who was walking down the corridor of a prison. And he heard a certain prisoner over there behind the bars weeping aloud. So the kind minister stepped over and put his hand through and patted the fellow and said, "Why are you weeping?" And the prisoner answered between his sobs, "Oh, I'm so sorry, I'm so sorry." "But why are you sorry?" asked the minister. "Because I sneezed," said the prisoner. "I was robbing a house at night and I sneezed and they caught me and brought me here." Well, now, friends, that is a worldly sorrow. Genuine repentance is grief because of what my sin did to Jesus. It put him to death. Now, the second step on the road to heaven or in getting our sins forgiven is called confession. Now, this is beautifully described in 1 John 1:9. If we confess our sins, he is faithful and just to forgive us our sins and to cleanse us from all unrighteousness. Now, this promise from God to forgive is conditioned only by our confession of sin and by our faith in believing that he does what he promised to do. Just as soon as we meet that condition, the promise becomes a fact and our sins are gone. It's a transaction of faith which we act upon solely because we know God's word is true. We're not to ask God to prove that he kept his word to us. There'll not be any certain kind of feeling as evidence that our sins are forgiven. You know, some people wait thinking that some ecstatic emotion will come to them and that they'll know their sins are gone because of some strange ecstatic feeling. Now, friends, this is not the way it is. We must accept this fact by faith. God said he would forgive us if we ask him. And after we ask him, we must believe that God meant what he said and that he did what he said and that our sins are gone. We know they're forgiven not because we feel anything, but because he said it would happen. The only requirement for us is to believe that he did what he promised. That's why we ought to thank him even before rising from our knees when we've prayed like that. Here's where so many people stumble in unbelief. They're not able to really believe that the act is done. And because they question God's truthfulness, their guilt remains. But the moment they believe what God said, as soon as they believe that he has forgiven them, that very moment they're delivered from condemnation. Now, I don't deny that feeling will come later. After our faith has made forgiveness a fact, a great deal of feeling, a lot of peace will flood into our heart. Notice Romans 5, verse 1. "Therefore, being justified by faith, we have peace with God through our Lord Jesus Christ." I'll tell you, friend, you'll get all the feeling you can stand later on. But when you come and confess your sins, you've got to know it's done only because God said it and not because he's proven it to you by any kind of feeling. All right, now we come to the third condition to having our sins forgiven, and we call this restitution. Now, some people think this is just too hard to do. And I'll confess, friends, it's often the most difficult part that we're required to perform. It means that wrong things have to be made right. If anything's been stolen, it's got to be returned. Often, confessions will have to be made to men as well as to God if we've wronged our neighbor or brother or somebody else. Letters may need to be written to make matters right and maybe to resolve differences or grudges. Oh, if all the Christians in the world would make full and honest restitution today, I'll tell you the mightiest revival of all history would break out. Now then, after meeting these three conditions to forgiveness, we come to the second great step to heaven, which is found in John 3:3. Jesus answered and said unto him, Verily, verily, I say unto thee, except a man be born again, he cannot see the kingdom of God. So there it is, we've got to be born again. Now we've already talked about the natural state of sin in which every little baby is born. The carnal heart must be converted so that the life will be inclined to obedience instead of disobedience. And the answer to how that's done is found in John 1:12. But as many as received him, to them gave he power to become the sons of God, even to them that believe on his name. So here's the great secret of being born again. We've got to receive Jesus into our hearts. It's not enough to merely receive his teachings. He must become a living reality in the soul. I tell you, something happens to a man when he kneels at the foot of the old rugged cross. That burden of sin is lifted. The whole life is often completely reversed. That's how we know that the rebirth has taken place. Now let's quickly consider the third step from death to life, and it's found in Hebrews 5:9. And being made perfect, he became the author of eternal salvation unto all them that obey him. Now many people try to leave out the third step of obedience, but Jesus put it in. He said, if you love me, keep my commandments. Of course, it's true that we can't obey in our own strength, but Paul gives the secret in Galatians 2:20. He says, I'm crucified with Christ. Nevertheless, I live, yet not I, but Christ liveth in me, and the life which I now live in the flesh, I live by the faith of the Son of God who loved me and gave himself for me. So there we have it, friends, the three steps to heaven. Get our sins forgiven, and to be born again, and then to begin walking in obedience.
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9: Here's some important truth for your life today from the book of Ephesians. For we are God's masterpiece. He has created us anew in Jesus Christ so that we can do the good things He planned for us long ago. Ephesians 2, verse 10.

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2: For in 1 hour is thy judgment come. Babylon falls quickly. Things can change very, very rapidly. See, if I end up running from the Lamb when He reappears, something has gone terribly wrong in my life. The Messiah not only has to fulfill all those Old Testament prophecies, not only does He have to die in the exact year that Daniel chapter 9 says, but He also has to accept the guilt of every human sin right before He dies and then die within that 24-hour period. I will pay the penalty and I will die that same day. God never forces the mind. So first Jesus prayed that those who follow Him would be separated from the world based on what this book says right here. So God has His sign, and the devil has his mark or his sign of authority. And it's up to us to decide which way we will go.
3: Good morning.
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3: Many stories of heroism and sacrifice emerged out of World War II, like all wars. One of those stories is about Lieutenant John Robert Fox. One of those cold winters of fighting, he and his unit found themselves in a small Italian village surrounded by German forces. And as Christmas Day came, a truce was called. And for a few precious hours, Lieutenant Fox and his fellow soldiers were able to safely walk the streets of that small village, handing out toys and treats to the local children. But the next day, the day after Christmas, the fighting resumed. And it didn't take long before the outnumbered American forces found themselves in a very dangerous situation as the Germans began closing in on the town. Lieutenant Fox's job was an artillery spotter. And he would call in the coordinates where the artillery would send their rounds. And as the Germans began closing in on himself and his comrades, he found himself holed up in a house in the middle of town. And as he watched the fighting and he saw the enemy advancing, he realized that there was only one way to stop the attack. And so he called in his last set of coordinates to his commander, and he said, "Send the artillery here." There was a pause on the other end of the line. Then the radio crackled, and his commanding officer said, "Lieutenant Fox, you realize that if we send the artillery there, it's going to hit you." And he said, "Send it. There's more of them than there are of us." Amazing sacrifice, isn't it? His sacrifice gave the Americans just the time they needed, and eventually they retook that town and continued advancing northward. This weekend, Christians around the world remember a much greater sacrifice than even Lieutenant Fox gave, and that's the sacrifice of Jesus Christ. We're going to spend the next few minutes looking at that sacrifice, what it means for us, and what should our response be in turn. I'm going to kneel and pray. I invite you to bow your heads where you're at as we ask for the Lord's guidance today. Father in heaven, thank you for the gift of your Son, Jesus Christ. And as we contemplate on this gift, we recognize we will never really understand the sacrifice you made for us. But we do ask that through your Holy Spirit and through your word, you would help us understand it a little better. And that we would allow you to bring us to the place where we too are willing to take up our cross and follow you. We pray in Jesus' name. Amen. If you have your Bible, please turn to Hebrews chapter 12. It's also printed on the front cover of your bulletin. Hebrews chapter 12, verses 1 and 2. Hebrews 12, verses 1 and 2. Our topic this morning is devoted, the joy of sacrifice. Wherefore, seeing we also are compassed about with so great a cloud of witnesses, let us lay aside every weight and the sin which doth so easily beset us, and let us run with patience the race that is set before us, looking unto Jesus, the author and the finisher of our faith, who for the joy that was set before him endured the cross, despising the shame, and is set down at the right hand of the throne of God. Are you thankful this morning that you have a Savior who is no longer in the tomb, but is sitting at the right hand of God? What an incredible blessing that is. The Bible tells us that Jesus endured the cross and despised its shame because of the joy that that would bring him. I don't know about you, but the idea of joy and sacrifice don't usually go together. Those seem to be terms that just don't match. And yet somehow they become blended in Jesus Christ and in the sacrifice that he made for us. So what does the Bible mean when it tells us that Jesus had joy as he went through these final moments of his life? Well, he looked down through the ages and he saw you here today. And he realized the only chance that any of us would have of spending eternity with him is for him to go through this experience. That brought him a joy that nothing else could. The joy of sacrifice. Let's look for just a moment at another passage in Scripture. This is Philippians chapter 2. We need to realize that the picture the Bible gives us, even of the life of Christ, is really just a snapshot at the end of a long sequence of sacrifices that the Son of God made for us. Philippians chapter 2, beginning in verse 5, tells us this: "Let this mind be in you, which was also in Christ Jesus." So whatever we see in Christ's life, God desires to be reflected in us. Is that correct? Is that what the Bible's telling us? Okay. Verse 6. "Who being in the form of God, thought it not robbery to be equal with God, but made himself of no reputation, and took upon him the form of a servant, and was made in the likeness of men. And being found in fashion as a man, he humbled himself and became obedient unto death, even the death of the cross." You see the sequence of decisions and choices that Jesus makes. He's equal with the Father, right? The Son of God, eternally one with the Father. And what did Jesus have to give up just to reach the point of the incarnation? Sometimes we don't think about these things, but the Son of God had to be willing to sacrifice a tremendous amount just to make it to the manger. As God himself, he was omniscient, right? He knew everything. And yet the Bible tells us that as Jesus grew, he had to grow in wisdom and stature and in favor with God and man. The Son of God voluntarily gave up something that was amazing and wonderful and good, this divine omniscience. And he said, "I will lay that aside, at least for a while, right? As I become a human being, and I will walk this path of humanity just like we all have to walk it. Learning about God, learning how to trust in him, developing." What else did he have as the Son of God? Well, he certainly had omnipotence, all power, right? Divine power. You see it displayed in Creation Week. He says, "Let there be light," and boom, there was light. "Let there be this," and it exists. And this divine power that exists in the Word of God, the Word voluntarily lays down. And as Jesus walks on earth, we see him dependent upon his mother and his father, just like us. As he grows, he learns how to exercise faith in his heavenly Father. And many, many times,
2: in his ministry, he says, I can't do anything of my own. I can't say anything of my own. Everything I do comes from the power of the Father. There are other things that Jesus had to be willing to surrender and give up. The Bible tells us that God cannot be tempted with evil. It's impossible. And yet it also tells us that Jesus was tempted in every point, like as we are. Now, how did that happen? Jesus had to become a human being in order to be susceptible to the power of temptation. One of the amazing passages that we find in this book, Desire of Ages, talks about this aspect of Christ's sacrifice. This is page 49. Into the world where Satan claimed dominion, God permitted his son to come, a helpless babe, subject to the weakness of humanity. He permitted him to meet life's peril in common with every human soul, to fight the battle as every child of humanity must fight it, at the risk of failure and eternal loss. This was not a risk-free mission, was it? Not like those old Star Trek movies where you get in trouble and you say, beam me back up, Scotty. Well, he could have said that, but we wouldn't be here today. And we would have no hope or promise of eternal life. And so this was a one-way mission for the Son of God. Either he would conquer or he would be conquered. Either he would resist the power of temptation and sin, or he would be conquered by it and lose his eternal life. Not a risk-free mission. The Bible also tells us that God alone is immortal. He cannot fall under the power of death. And so the Son of God had to become a human being, specifically so that he could die. When God created us as human beings, he intended that we live forever, right? That was his plan, and it's still his plan for us that we live forever. But when the Son of God was born, it was a completely different plan for his life. He was born specifically to die. That was his mission. That was his purpose. And we talk about making it safely to the grave, right? I hope I can work my way through life, play my way through life, whatever it is. I hope I can get to the grave safely, whatever that means. If Jesus had made it to the grave safely, we wouldn't be here today. He was on a one-way collision course with that cross. And it hung there in front of him every day of his life, at least from the time he was 12 years old, when he realized what his mission was. Isaiah chapter 53, turn there, please. Isaiah chapter 53. What the Son of God did for humanity is unlike any other kind of religion that humanity has thought up or cooked up in our imagination over time. Every other form of religion, or no religion at all, ends up being self-centered. What can I get out of life? What can I do for myself? What do I have to do to appease the gods? But what the Son of God has done for humanity turns all of that upside down and shows us what God has done for us. Actually, Isaiah 52, verse 13. Behold, my servant shall deal prudently. He shall be exalted and extolled and be very high. As many as were astonished at thee, his visage was so marred more than any man, and his form more than the sons of men. Verse 15, so shall he sprinkle many nations. The kings shall shut their mouths at him. Now, why is that? Why would humanity shut our mouths? Because we have nothing to say about this sacrifice. It tells us, for that which had not been told them shall they see, and that which they had not heard shall they consider. Again, humanity had never imagined of a God that loves them enough to sacrifice of himself and to joy in that sacrifice and reveal the love of God. Friends, that is Christianity, isn't it?
3: that attitude of sacrifice. Christianity, by definition, is living a life that follows Jesus. Didn't he tell his disciples, take up your cross and what? Follow me. In other words, live in the same way that you have seen me live. And if we continue doing that, sooner or later, we too will be on a collision course with sacrifice. It may or may not mean our physical death, but it will mean the surrender of ourselves to the one who gave everything for us. By definition, Christianity leads us to sacrifice, and to not do it grudgingly, but to do it with joy. And there's only one way that miracle can happen, because if you're like me, I'm not wired that way naturally. It's the Holy Spirit transforming and changing us as Jesus lives his life in us. Consider the disciples that walked with Jesus. When they started on that journey, I don't know the first time when he told them, take up your cross and follow me. But we had a paper cross here a few moments ago. And at first, their idea of what it means to follow Jesus might have been holding a little paper cross and stuffing it in your pocket. Well, this isn't so bad. I can do that. And these disciples, as we look in the Bible, their entire life was focused on whom? Themselves. What can I do to stay closest to this really amazing man that just might give me a good place in his kingdom? And they bickered and they argued and they fought and they grumbled against each other. And I'm sure there was intrigue, and sometimes two disciples would be against three and four against six, and you get the picture. Church politics, even back then. And I can see Jesus scratching his head and then going in prayer again. Father, how in the world? These are the ones you gave me. How do these men become 12 people that will turn the world upside down? How does their mindset change from self-focused and prideful to an attitude that is willing to sacrifice and to joy in it? That miracle takes place. And while the Bible doesn't tell us exactly how most of those disciples died, tradition offers us some insight. Matthew, we are told, suffered martyrdom in Ethiopia, killed by the sword. Mark died in Alexandria, Egypt, after being dragged by horses through the streets until he was dead. Luke was hanged in Greece as a result of his preaching. John, the one disciple that we know of for sure that didn't actually die as a martyr, although they tried. They dropped him in boiling oil, tradition tells us, and it didn't work. So they shipped him off to a big rock in the middle of the ocean called Patmos. And there Jesus appears and gives him the book of Revelation. Some believe that John went back to the mainland and finished out his days as a minister there. Peter, you've probably heard his story, right? Jesus indicated what kind of death Peter would die. It would be the same kind of death that Jesus himself had died. And when Peter reaches that moment and they're about to stretch him on the cross, he says, no, turn me upside down. It would be too great an honor to die in the same way as my master. James, the leader of the early church, was thrown over 100 feet down from the southeast pinnacle of the temple when he refused to deny his faith in Christ. When they discovered that he had survived the fall, they beat him with clubs until he was dead. James, the son of Zebedee, killed with the sword. As tradition has it, the Roman officer who guarded James watched in amazement as James defended his faith at his trial. And a few moments later, as James was led to the place of execution, that commanding officer declared his faith in Christ and knelt down beside James and died with him. Bartholomew, also known as Nathanael, was a missionary to Asia. He was martyred for his preaching, flayed to death by a whip. Andrew was crucified on a cross as well. Thomas stabbed with a spear, perhaps somewhere in India. Jude, not Judas, but Jude, was killed with arrows. Matthias, Judas's replacement, was stoned and then beheaded. And we know about Paul. He was imprisoned for several years, and then Nero had him executed as well. Take up your cross and follow me. We look at these disciples, and as they spent time with Jesus, something changed inside of them. And the focus of their life shifted from me and what can I get out of it to what can I give and what can I sacrifice. And it was only when the leaders of the early church, those apostles, reached that place in their lives that the gospel could explode around the world. Now, there was one disciple who had a different end, and his name was Judas. And up until the moment when he betrayed Jesus, Judas appeared to be the most qualified for the job, didn't he? He was intelligent, probably somewhat charismatic. He looked dignified. He was tall, handsome, well-educated, and he was good with money. What do we know about Judas? I want to read one more passage from this book about Judas, because I found some very surprising things about this character. Judas had joined the disciples when multitudes were following Christ. The Savior's teaching moved their hearts as they hung entranced upon his words, spoken in the synagogue, by the seaside, and upon the mountain. Judas saw the sick, the lame, the blind flock to Jesus from the towns and the cities. He saw the dying laid at his feet. He witnessed the Savior's mighty works in healing the sick, casting out devils, and raising the dead. He felt in his own person the evidence of Christ's power. If you remember, Jesus sends out the 12 disciples at one point in his ministry, and he gives them power to work miracles, raise the dead, heal the sick, cast out demons, and Judas was part of that group.

0: So literally, he felt the power of God working through him. So what went wrong? This most qualified of the disciples, who today, I mean, there's a reason nobody names their child Judas today, right? Judas and Jezebel are on the short list of names. Just don't even think about it. What went wrong? Judas recognized the teaching of Christ as superior to all that he had ever heard. So he recognized that the message here was unlike any other. He loved the great teacher. You ever thought of Judas as one who loved Jesus? Wasn't enough, was it? We must love Jesus, but it must go beyond a sentimental, emotional attraction. Judas desired to be with Jesus. He felt a desire to be changed in character and life, and he hoped to experience this through connecting himself with Jesus. He even recognized that he was a sinner, and this man could save him from it. So what went wrong? The Savior did not repulse Judas. He gave him a place among the 12. He trusted him to do the work of an evangelist. He endowed him with power to heal the sick and to cast out devils. Here's where Judas fell short. Judas did not come to the point of surrendering himself fully to Christ. He never learned the joy of sacrifice. Because as much as he loved Jesus, as much as he was attracted to him, as much as he recognized his need of a greater power in his life, he never came to the place where he was willing to let go of number one. And if in his life he could have sat on the throne next to Christ and they could have been like equal buddies doing this life thing together, then he would have been cool with that. But step down and allow Christ to be in control. That was too much. He did not give up his worldly ambition or his love of money. While he accepted the position of a minister of Christ, he did not bring himself under the divine molding. He felt that he could retain his own judgment and opinions, and he cultivated a disposition to criticize and to accuse. Now, I have to be honest with you. When I look at the disciples and we look at the characteristics that they have, I come to a terrifying realization. I identify the most with Judas. How about you? I mean, It's safe to say, oh, I identify with Peter. Yeah, he's loud and he's boastful and he's impetuous, but he loved the Lord. And he fell, but he got back up and he was converted. But honestly, I think I'm most like Judas. I'm attracted to Jesus. I recognize my need of him. But I really struggle when it comes to this idea of really giving my life to God. And I can see I'm not alone. I see a few heads nodding. I'll tell you a couple stories from my own life, maybe to help you understand why I identify with Judas. I grew up and music was my thing. And as I was going through school, I was always up front, playing music, or someone else was playing one of the pieces I had written. And so, you know, when you're up front like that, there's a lot of attention and a lot of praise that often comes with that. And as I look back on it now, I know everyone that said good job meant it in the right way. But praise can be a dangerous thing. Be careful who you praise and how you praise them. Whether it's your pastor or your children, whoever, flattery is a dangerous thing. And so as I grew, I didn't even realize it, but I kind of got this idea that somehow I must be destined for something great, right? And the focus is all about me. I never went through a great rebellion. I grew up in a great Christian Adventist family, and I don't have that great evangelist testimony, how I did all of this and I was out there and then, you know, some great conversion story. That's not me. But I do identify with Judas because my life is focused on number one. I taught music for 7 years at one of our boarding academies, and the praise continued there. Good job. That's amazing. You make our kids sound so great. I met my wife, Stacy, and I quit that job because I wanted to be closer to her, get to know her better. So I moved down to Georgia, and I started working on my doctoral degree in music composition, with the goal of teaching at a college or university somewhere. And like Judas, probably the main reason was so that I could get some notoriety as a composer or something like that. Anyways, we got married, and 2 months after we got married, guest speaker came through our church there in Atlanta, gave a short weekend series, and at the end of that series, he gave a call. And the call was, if you feel the Lord calling you to full-time ministry of some sort, come forward and join me on the platform here. And I was sitting near the back, and all of a sudden, I found myself walking up toward the front. I was like, wow, how is this happening? And before I knew it, there I was, standing on the platform next to this guy, and there were a few others that had come forward as well. And if I would have to pinpoint one point or experience in my life that I would say was really a conversion experience, so to speak, that would be it. Because I really felt, I knew that the Lord was speaking directly to me. I knew that God was real for me. And so we're newlyweds, right? 2 months after marriage. And we start praying. This was in August. Stacy was teaching first and second grade at one of our schools there in Atlanta. I was in the middle of my doctoral program. And so we start praying through this entire school year. Lord, what do you want us to do? Where do you want us to go? And we are excited. And, you know, you're just married, so you've got that whole aspect. And now you know you've got this call from the Lord. And what is he going to do? Where is he going to send us? Maybe we'll go overseas, or we'll be doing this or that, or who knows? And as the months went on, we continued praying, and the excitement continues building. Like, we know the Lord's going to answer somehow, and it's going to be amazing. And we reached second semester of that school year, and there was still no clear answer. You ever had that experience? Am I the only one? Good. Keep praying, by the way. The Lord will answer. So we came to March, and I had to let the university know if I was coming back to renew my assistantship. I was teaching undergrads, music theory and stuff. That was the only way I could, you know, afford to go through the program. And I realized I had a decision to make. I could continue pursuing this goal that I had had, or I could let go of that and give God kind of a blank slate. You know, I'm free wherever you want to send us. And so I finally told the university, I'm not going to renew my assistantship. And we continued praying. And now it's the beginning of April. And Stacy had to let her school know by May 1st what she was doing the next year. And so now we're praying very intentionally and very earnestly and very specifically, Lord, we need to know by May 1st. Please give us an answer. And it was April 28 or 29. I don't remember which night it was, but the phone rings as we're praying there. It was a friend of ours. He said, can I talk to Tim? Now, when you've been praying for something for months and you're within hours of the deadline and you get a phone call, you're like, okay, this is it. This is it, right? China, here I come. My friend said, Tim, how would you like to come teach music at another boarding academy? Now, the whole reason I had gone through, started this program was so that I would never have to touch a boarding academy campus again. been there, done that. It was great. I honestly did enjoy it. But I'm ready to move on to something bigger and better. Ever been there? So the Lord and I had a good conversation for about 7 days. And I did all the talking and he did all the listening. And at the end of the 7 days, I said, yeah, I'll do that. We look back on that experience now. And I realized the Lord knew exactly what he was doing. You know, sometimes when God calls you, he says, stay where you are. Keep doing what you're doing. Maybe change your focus a little bit, right? Do it for me, not for yourself.
1: Amen.
0: That was the lesson I learned. One of many lessons I learned through that experience. Fast forward a few years. My wife and I have moved with her parents to Missouri. We were excited. We finally found our country property. We had just built a house. We figured this is where we're going to be forever. And a couple years after we had moved in, we had at this point started our ministry, Pathway to Paradise Ministries. And I was operating out of the basement. And we both came to this conviction in early 2019 that we needed to put our newly built house up for sale. Now, my reason was because I wanted to try to free up a little bit of cash to throw at the ministry and to help it grow. And in my mind, I was thinking, little pole barn on the corner of a property, maybe if we can downsize the house a bit, you know, we can probably swing that. So we found our realtor that just a couple years before had helped us find the property to start with. And we called her up and said, we're going to list this place for 6 months. Exactly. And we told her why. And she kind of looked at us very strangely like, okay. But if you want, that's fine. It's your place. And so we listed that house and we began praying. We had family members and friends telling us we were crazy. Why are you trying to move? You just found your place, right? Just built your house. Anyways, we prayed and prayed and prayed. 6 months. Make a long story short, the only offer we got was on the very last day of that 6 months for the exact amount I'd been praying about as a minimum. And I immediately thought I should have prayed for a higher minimum. No. When the Lord answers like this, you have to recognize he's calling you, right?
1: Amen.
0: And so again, we're excited. We're going somewhere. We're doing something. We didn't know where. Stacy's parents had put their house for sale on the market at the same time because her dad said, I'm not going to live away from my grandkids. He didn't mention us at all. It was all about the grandkids. And very miraculously, in the 30 days between our contract and when we closed, they got an offer on their place. And so now we are all looking together, somewhere to live. We're looking all the way from Idaho out to the East Coast. And again, the Lord provided for us. It was winter at this time. We still didn't know where we were going, but we knew we had to get out quickly. The folks that bought Stacy's parents' place were moving from California, and they had a business with literally semi-truckloads of equipment that they were bringing out. And they asked us, would you mind staying in the house that you just sold here for the winter and keep an eye on our equipment while we move back and forth? And we said, yeah, we're willing to do that. So the Lord provided. We eventually found the place that we live now. That was about 2 hours from where we had been living. And this was now February of 2020, just a few weeks before the world went nuts. We closed on our house, and I kid you not, about a week or two after we closed, a for sale sign went up in front of an Adventist church 15 miles from our house. This little church had dwindled. The congregation had just aged and everyone had moved away and they had to close the doors. So here we are 15 minutes away from this building that's for sale. And again, to make a long story very short, and the Lord provided the money. The ministry purchased this church, and now instead of a pole building on the corner of the property, The Lord has given our ministry a 6,500 square foot church. We completely remodeled it again, very miraculously, with help and money, all during COVID. And we've got a little congregation started there again. So praise the Lord. Here's my point. Sometimes when God calls you, he says, stay where you're at and keep doing the same thing. And sometimes when God calls you, he says, be ready to go and be ready to move and do something different, even if nobody else understands it. Amen. Turn with me to Revelation chapter 18. Revelation chapter 18. This chapter contains one of the pictures of the very end of the world that the Bible gives to us. And it starts in verse 1 this way. After these things, I saw another angel come down from heaven, having great power, and the earth was lightened with his glory. Now, this is the fourth angel with a specific message at the end of time. The first three we find in Revelation chapter 14. And they carry the three angels' messages to the world. The first angel says, fear God and give glory to him, for the hour of his judgment has come. Worship him that made heaven and earth and the sea and everything that in them is. It's a call to worship God as our creator, the one who's given us life and given us everything we have. Second angel in Revelation 14 says, Babylon is fallen. It's not a safe place to live anymore. Get out. And the third angel warns about the mark of the beast. By the way, we'll look at that Tuesday night in our meetings. So if you're in town, please be here Tuesday night at 7 o'clock. But then comes this fourth angel in Revelation 18, verse 1. And while we would love to think that God will wrap up this whole battle with evil by just saying, hey, angel number A, Gabriel, you're on. Go down there and give this message. What we find in the book of Revelation is that these angels represent you and me. They represent God's people, his church. We are entrusted with a message. Is that true or not?
1: It is true.
0: Yes. And this message, like it always has, the gospel brings power and light to those that accept it. And we have a promise here in Revelation 18, verse 1, that before Jesus comes back, his people will be empowered by him to give a message. Sometimes it's called the loud cry, the final warning. And it will wrap around the world, and then the end will come. Now, what is that message? Look down a few verses in verse 4, Revelation 18, verse 4. And I heard another voice from heaven saying, come out of her, my people, that is, come out of Babylon, that ye be not partakers of her sins, and that ye receive not of her plagues. Now, what is Babylon, and why do we have to come out of it? Well, you look in Revelation, and Babylon is the entire human enterprise, human civilization that is united together against God at the very end of time. And you can find every element of human society that is referred to here in Revelation chapter 18. You have politics, you have religion, you have the economy, you have manufacturing, you have the food supply. Even entertainment is mentioned at the end of the chapter. And they even mention trumpeters. That one hurts. There shall be no more trumpeters in Babylon. Here's the point. This loud cry that God entrusts with us calls people to separate completely from this world. In fact, we are told in this book right here, that if we are faithful to God until the end, every earthly support will be cut off. The Bible says the same thing, Revelation chapter 13, the mark of the beast. If you choose to serve God through the very end, you will not be able to buy or sell. I believe we're very close to that. I was talking with the owner of a bank last month. And I asked him, okay, so what happens to all the small banks, especially when these digital currencies get rolled out? And he said, oh, they'll close down. And then he said, you know, 20 years ago, this guy was in a meeting, a banker's meeting, and he said someone from the government was there, and they told us 20 years ago that they had everything in place to implement digital currencies within 6 months. They've just been waiting for the right time to do it.

0: how to trust God like that now. We can't do it, can we? You cannot call somebody to an experience that you have never had. This is why the Son of God became a human being. God can't just say, oh, resist temptation, claim the promises, but he's never done it himself. So he sent his Son to show us how to do it and to give us his power to do it. God can't just say, oh, go to the world and call them to trust in me. He has to send his Son first to show us what a life of total devotion and sacrifice looks like. And then to promise, if you make the same choice, I will hold your hand. And when you step into thin air, there is a rock under you. You will not fall. Judas can never give the loud cry. It's impossible. I can love God. I can be attracted to Jesus. I can recognize my need of him. I can even be used by him in an evangelistic series. And at the end of the day, if I don't actually take that step and give God total control of my life, I am Judas. I don't want that. I don't want it for you any more than I want it for me. And so Jesus says, take up your cross and follow me. In your bulletin, there's a statement under the Sabbath thoughts. Please find that. Says in a special sense, Seventh-day Adventists have been set in the world as watchmen and as light bearers. To them has been entrusted the last warning for a perishing world. I'm going to say on us. On us is shining wonderful light from the Word of God. We have been given a work of the most solemn import, the proclamation of the first, second, and third angels' messages. There is no other work of so great importance. And I want you to be challenged by this last sentence. We are to allow nothing else to absorb our attention. I don't know what that means for you or your family in your life. Still trying to figure it out for myself. But I do know this, that if you ask God seriously and sincerely, Lord, what does it mean in my life for my family that nothing else absorb my attention other than the proclamation of these messages? I can promise you God will show you what it means. And you may find yourself stepping out on thin air to human eyes. But if God is calling you, you can know there is a rock underneath. And he has a purpose for you.
1: Many religions observe holy days, but the Sabbath, as an entire day of rest from work, yet devoted to the worship of God and service to others, is a uniquely Judeo-Christian concept. Its origins date back to the biblical story of creation week, where God ended his work which he had made, and he rested on the seventh day from all his work which he had made. The seventh day Sabbath, therefore, is a gift from God to all of humanity. Jesus made this clear when he said, "The Sabbath was made for man." However, people often refer to the Christian Sabbath. What day does this term point to? In the early Christian church, Jewish Christians and Gentile Christians worshiped together on the seventh day Sabbath. Over 80 of these Sabbath worship services are either directly recorded or implied in the biblical book of Acts. One can search the entire New Testament record and find no indication that Jesus, the disciples, or the leaders of the early Christian church ever attempted to change the sanctity of the seventh-day Sabbath to any other day. However, as centuries passed following the establishment of the Christian church, anti-Jewish sentiment and persecution from the Roman Empire eventually led many Christians to gradually abandon worship.

0: on the seventh day of the week in favor of a more socially acceptable day of worship, Sunday. Worshipping on the first day of the week distinguished these Christians from the Jews and also removed a great deal of suspicion from the Roman government. The transition from seventh-day to first-day worship received a tremendous boost in the year 313 when the Roman Emperor Constantine legalized Christianity. The Edict of Milan halted the centuries-long persecution of Christians, guaranteed protection and support for the growing religion from the state, and provided for the return of property that had been confiscated from Christians. Furthermore, the Lateran Palace in Rome was donated to the Bishop of Rome, and new buildings, such as St. Peter's Basilica, were built for the now favored Christian church. A few years later, in 321, Constantine issued another decree stating that Sunday, the venerable day of the sun, should be a day of rest for all Roman citizens. The decree stated, "On the venerable day of the sun, let the magistrates and people residing in cities rest, and let all workshops be closed. In the country, however, persons engaged in agriculture may freely and lawfully continue their pursuits, because it often happens that another day is not so suitable for grain sowing or for vine planting, lest by neglecting the proper moment for such operations, the bounty of heaven should be lost." The decree provided Constantine with a much-needed glue to hold his empire together. Most Christians welcomed the protection of the state, even if it meant the forced transition to another day of worship, and the sun-worshipping pagan cults already flourishing in the Roman Empire also found little reason to object. A stricter version of the Sunday worship law was enacted a few decades later during the Council of Laodicea. The resulting decree prohibited worship on the Jewish Sabbath and actually mandated that Christians work on the seventh day of the week. "Christians shall not Judaize and be idle on Saturday, but shall work on that day, but the Lord's day they shall especially honor, and, as being Christians, shall, if possible, do no work on that day. If, however, they are found Judaizing, they shall be shut out from Christ." For over 1,600 years since then, most people have regarded Sunday as the Christian day of rest. It's a day, however, that originated with a deviation away from Bible history and away from Bible principles, and was cemented into place through a marriage of politics and religion. As the American Catholic Quarterly Review stated decades ago, "The Sunday, as a day of the week set apart for the obligatory worship of Almighty God, to be sanctified by a suspension of all servile labor, trade, and worldly avocations, and by exercises of devotion, is purely a creation of the Catholic Church. It is part and parcel of the system of the Catholic Church." So, is Sabbath a Christian holiday? The answer depends on which day of rest you are referring to. The biblical Sabbath always has been and always will be the seventh day of the week, what we call Saturday today. The biblical patriarchs observed it long before the formation of the Hebrew nation. The Jews observed it for 1,500 years prior to the birth of Jesus Christ. The early Christians observed it as a fundamental and unchangeable aspect of faith and worship. In contrast, the Christian Sabbath is today almost universally recognized as Sunday, the first day of the week. This day of worship dates back to the convergence of religious and political power by the Roman Catholic Church in the early Middle Ages. In 2017, the Protestant Reformation was declared finished. Have you ever wondered why? Was the Reformation simply a passing family feud within Christianity, an insignificant historical footnote with little relevance to modern life? Or does it still matter today? This book, Is the Reformation Finished?, explains the history of the Protestant Reformation and shows that the primary issue behind the Reformation, the question of spiritual authority, matters more today than it did 500 years ago. When Martin Luther nailed his 95 Theses to the door of that Roman Catholic Church in 1517, his goal was to reform, not splinter, Christianity. The nails that sunk into that door, however, eventually fractured a religious and political system that had dominated Europe for a millennium. 500 years later, the aftershocks of the contest between papal power and the authority of the Bible continue, even as many claim that the Reformation is now finished. In today's world, where all churches and all religions are called to unite under the banner of visible unity, we must not forget why the Reformers found it necessary to separate and to stand under the authority of the Bible. The final battle in this issue still lies ahead. The Reformation is not finished. It has only just begun. I invite you to get your copy of my book, Is the Reformation Finished? By visiting the Pathway to Paradise Ministries website at www.pathwaytoparadise.org.
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3: With SRN News, I'm Jason Walker. President Trump in Georgia Wednesday, but his initial thoughts were in Delaware.
4: President Trump began his speech in Georgia by reflecting on an earlier visit.
5: And I just left Dover Air Force Base, which is an incredible place, but oftentimes very sad. This was in particular something very sad. I attended the dignified transfer ceremony for four great U.S. service members killed in the conflict with Iran.
4: The president praised the sacrifice of the four service members. Willie Nelson, Washington.
3: Well, the president was in the Peach State to promote his new Trump Accounts Child Investment Program. The House has given the okay now to a $95 billion budget proposal along party lines, but it is facing a little uncertainty once it gets to the Senate.
6: The concurrent resolution is adopted.
7: Bullets and bombs to finish the job.
8: Budget Committee Chairman Jody Arrington framed the proposal as a push to deliver for voters ahead of the midterm elections.
7: Strengthen our food supply, and ultimately, we want to safeguard the integrity of our election.
8: Democrat Paul Tonko was among those voting against the resolution.
9: This budget gives this administration a blank check to continue their war of choice with Iran.
8: It now heads to the Senate, where it faces a more skeptical audience. Jennifer King, Washington.
3: More than 1,000 people have died from the Ebola outbreak in eastern Congo. Authorities say nearly 2,500 cases of the disease have been recorded thus far. Troubling numbers, almost unbelievable, out of Paris. Public health agency says France has had 5,700 deaths during a major heat wave in June. R. James Woolsey, a national security expert who led the CIA after being appointed by President Clinton, has died. He was 84. This is SRN News.
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3: Focus on the family looking for a new leader. Michael Harrington reports.
10: President Jim Daly says he'll be stepping down soon, triggering a nationwide search for his replacement. Daly tells the Christian Post, quote, "It's good to get new faces, new energy, younger leadership in to speak to the 30, 40-somethings now about what they're facing with marriage and parenting. I'm going to be turning 65. It's time to start looking for the next generation leadership." Daly took over for ministry founder James Dobson in 2005. Michael Harrington reporting.
3: Half of all American school kids today will soon be living in states that offer public money for private education. Texas, the latest to join in, budgeting $1 billion to spend this fall on both private and or religious school scholarships, including homeschooling, a growing number of parents want to pull their kids out of public schools. This is SRN News. Oil prices Wednesday rising as a result of course, more fighting in Iran, and stocks fell as well. We hear more on the day's market activities from correspondent Seth Soutell, reporting from New York.
11: Stock indexes barely budged on Wall Street after crude oil prices climbed another 3%. The S&P 500 edged down by a tenth of a percent Wednesday. The Dow ended little changed. The Nasdaq Composite fell 0.6%. Philip Morris International, AT&T, and other companies rallied after reporting stronger profits for the spring than analysts expected. The price of Brent crude settled just above $94 a barrel. It was trading under $72 a barrel before the war with Iran started. Treasury yields rose in the bond market. The yield on the 10-year Treasury climbed to 4.66%. Seth Soutell, New York.
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12: Here's some important truth for your life today from the book of Ephesians. For we are God's masterpiece. He has created us anew in Jesus Christ so that we can do the good things He planned for us long ago. Ephesians 2, verse 10.

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1: This is Max Licato. No moment, event, or detail falls outside of God's supervision. God is the one who causes His Son to rise on the evil and the good and sends rain on the righteous and the unrighteous. He isn't making up this plan as He goes along. Daniel 5:21 says, "The Most High God rules the kingdom of men and sets over it whom He will." So, if God is in charge, why does He permit challenges to come our way? Wouldn't an almighty God prevent them? Not if they serve His higher purpose. The ultimate example is the death of Christ on the cross. Everyone thought the life of Jesus was over. Jesus was dead and buried, but God raised Him from the dead. God took the crucifixion of Friday and turned it into celebration. Can He not do a similar reversal for you? This is Max Licato.

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1: Your mission, should you choose to accept it, is to get a Bible to a young woman living in a devout Islamic family in one of the most closed Islamic countries on earth.
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1: Shaking with fear, Rashida messaged a Christian ministry, "I want to follow Jesus." She knew if her family found out about her faith, she could be killed. Still, she made this request, "Please send me a Bible." But how do you get one into one of the most closed countries on earth? Even Marcos, the head of the ministry, didn't think it could be done. Still, he fasted and prayed for weeks for even one idea to get Rashida a Bible. Not one idea came. Then Rashida messaged again, "Thank you for the Bible. I shared it with my brother, an Islamic teacher, and he is now following Jesus. And we've started a secret fellowship of Muslim background believers in Jesus." So here's the deal. The ministry didn't send the Bible. No one knows who sent the Bible to Rashida. Jesus is doing extraordinary things in the Muslim world. Get in on what he's doing. FrontiersUSA.org.

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2: Hi, I'm Marty Michaels, and welcome to Heartbeat. Were you ever the last kid picked for the kickball game at recess? It's really hard to feel like you don't fit in and you aren't wanted. When Jesus was on earth, he showed special attention to people who were on the fringe, the misfits. In John chapter 4, Jesus met a woman whose lifestyle alienated her from society. But he showed her respect and love, told her he was the Messiah, and offered her hope. Jesus continues to love the lonely, lost, and rejected. He loves every person equally. No matter who you are or what you've done, you're still precious and beautiful to him. He wants a relationship with you. Heartbeat is brought to you by the Salvation Army.

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3: With SRN News, I'm John Scott. In Manila, Secretary of State Marco Rubio warned Asian leaders that Iran's demand to control and collect tolls in the Strait of Hormuz would threaten the world's economy and set a precedent that could be repeated elsewhere in the world. Rubio said some of the countries and the Association of Southeast Asian Nations have started doing business with Washington.
4: Now, one of the interesting things you've seen is that the supplies that are reaching many of the countries in the region have begun to change. They're buying more LNG from us than ever before. They're also buying more oil from us than ever before.
3: And Rubio said that the U.S. attacks on Iran are a response to Iranian attacks in the Strait. Ukraine pushing on with its fight against Russia under new military leadership. Charles de Ledesma with that report.
5: President Volodymyr Zelensky fired his commander-in-chief after public pressure. This change follows a rift between the outgoing army chief and defense minister, both of whom lost their jobs. The new army chief, Major General Mykhailo Dzhupataya, is part of a new generation of Ukrainian generals. Zelensky has tasked Dzhupataya with updating the defense strategy. Street protests in Kyiv demanded the return of the tech-savvy defense minister, Mykhailo Fedorov. Meanwhile, Ukrainian drones have struck warehouses in Russia, targeting facilities they say are being used for drone production. I'm Charles de Ledesma.
3: Tropical storm Bertha making landfall in Louisiana. Early Thursday morning, the storm was moving west toward Texas. The storm forecast to reach the upper Texas coast on Thursday before dissipating inland in Texas by Friday. Damaging winds and storm surges, the main threats for the deep south states. Storm surges up to 3 feet are possible. The storm earlier forced beach closures in the Florida Panhandle. 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
6: Why is it the longer people live on the planet, the more they talk about their aches and pains? I imagine it's because they have more of them. I was climbing some stairs with a gentleman in his later 80s, healthy and spry, until he began experiencing significant back issues as he climbed, the same foot advancing one step at a time as a child does. He commented, "Did I ever think I would get in this condition?" And then there's the death thing. I told the Lord one day, I said, "I'm not interested." But because the wages of sin is death, we can kiss life goodbye. When Jesus came, it was obvious that he wasn't interested in death either. "I don't like this death thing," he said, "but I'll die for you and give you my life. You interested?" Well, yes. At SeedTimeAndHarvest.Country, we're interested in living and in the one who died and carried our sins to his grave. Jesus died and rose again, and because he did, so can we. This is Rod Bieber with Seed Time and Harvest.
3: A Canadian court will hear a challenge to bubble zones.
7: At issue is Drag Queen Story Hour, a program where men dressed as women read picture books to small children at public libraries. These events have been met with protests in some places, and the city of Calgary has responded by passing a law establishing a bubble zone, barring protests outside drag events within a 100-yard radius. Now the Canadian Constitution Foundation is suing to overturn the law on free speech grounds. Michael Harrington reporting.
3: The American Association of University Professors initiating legal action against Texas Tech. It claims restrictions on teaching about sex, race, gender identity, and sexual orientation violate the First and 14th Amendments to the Constitution. A spokesman says Texas Tech is confident its policies are compliant with state and federal law. The AAUP has retained the services of Lambda Legal, a gay legal group. This is SRN News. Canada hoping to improve its trade relationship with Washington. Bob Agnew reports.
8: Canadian Prime Minister Mark Carney says he and President Trump have agreed to intensify trade negotiations between Canada, the U.S., and Mexico. That comes a day after President Trump announced the U.S. would be imposing 50% tariffs on most Canadian goods, citing unfair treatment of American products. The tariffs would exclude energy but impact other top Canadian exports, including auto parts and precious metals. Bob Agnew reporting.
3: Google parent company Alphabet Incorporated, posting stronger than expected results for its second quarter, sign its massive artificial intelligence spending spree is paying off so far. The Mountain View, California-based company earned $112.11 billion in the April-June period. That's up from $28.2 billion in the same period. That is from a year ago. More details at srnnews.com.
9: Here's some important truth for your life today from the book of Ephesians. For we are God's masterpiece. He has created us anew in Jesus Christ so that we can do the good things He planned for us long ago. Ephesians 2, verse 10.

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We continue reading from the Bible now at Mark 3:7. Jesus withdrew to the sea with his disciples, and a great multitude from Galilee followed, and also from Judea, and from Jerusalem, and from Idumea, and beyond the Jordan, and the vicinity of Tyre and Sidon. A great number of people heard of all that he was doing and came to him. And he told his disciples that a boat should stand ready for him because of the crowd, so that they would not crowd him. For he had healed many, with the result that all those who had afflictions pressed around him in order to touch him. Whenever the unclean spirits saw him, they would fall down before him and shout, "You are the Son of God!" And he earnestly warned them not to tell who he was. And he went up on the mountain and summoned those whom he himself wanted, and they came to him. And he appointed 12 so that they would be with him, and that he could send them out to preach, and to have authority to cast out the demons. And he appointed the 12, Simon, to whom he gave the name Peter, and James, the son of Zebedee, and John, the brother of James. To them he gave the name Boanerges, which means sons of thunder, and Andrew, and Philip, and Bartholomew, and Matthew, and Thomas, and James the son of Alphaeus, and Thaddeus, and Simon the Zealot, and Judas Iscariot, who betrayed him. Mark 3:20. And he came home, and the crowd gathered again, to such an extent that they could not even eat a meal. When his own people heard of this, they went out to take custody of him, for they were saying, "He has lost his senses." The scribes who came down from Jerusalem were saying, "He is possessed by Beelzebul, and he casts out the demons by the ruler of the demons." And he called them to himself and began speaking to them in parables. "How can Satan cast out Satan? If a kingdom is divided against itself, that kingdom cannot stand. If a house is divided against itself, that house will not be able to stand. If Satan has risen up against himself and is divided, he cannot stand, but he is finished. But no one can enter the strong man's house and plunder his property unless he first binds the strong man, and then he will plunder his house. Truly I say to you, all sins shall be forgiven the sons of men, and whatever blasphemies they utter. But whoever blasphemes against the Holy Spirit never has forgiveness, but is guilty of an eternal sin." Because they were saying, "He has an unclean spirit." Then his mother and his brothers arrived, and standing outside, they sent word to him and called him.

A crowd was sitting around him, and they said to him, "Behold, your mother and your brothers are outside looking for you." Answering them, he said, "Who are my mother and my brothers?" Looking about at those who were sitting around him, he said, "Behold, my mother and my brothers. For whoever does the will of God, he is my brother and sister and mother." This is The Word, Bible reading without comment. It's presented because the Word of God says in 1 Timothy 4:13 that we're to give attention to the public reading of Scripture. Lord willing, I'll return next time with more. This is Nicholas Hope.

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1: In John chapter 14, we see disciples who are discouraged and confused. They're worried about the future. And Jesus comforts them when he says this, "I am the way and the truth and the life. No one comes to the Father except through me." You see, Jesus wanted them to know he is the way of salvation. He is truth itself, and he is the giver of eternal life. The world wants us to be confused about how to live, but Jesus wants us to walk in confidence with him. When you feel worried or confused, my friend, turn your heart and your mind to Jesus, because he is who he says he is.
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2: I struggle with forgiveness. I've blown a lot, and that hurts others. Others have done the same to me, and that hurts me. But Paul writes in 2 Timothy 1:3, I serve with a clear conscience. My habit is to nurse a grudge or a fault without really being aware of it. The result is a low-grade lack of forgiveness for myself or others. Have a reminder lunch with one of your friends or your wife, maybe a discipleship date, and ask one another to list faults and hurts on a napkin. Then exchange the napkin and pray for one another for a clear conscience that comes from total forgiveness. Oh, and by the way, don't forget to throw away the napkin.
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3: By the way, would you say there is something such as perfect peace? Perfect peace? Probably not. Well, maybe that's because we have misdefined peace. Listen to these words from the Old Testament prophet Isaiah. He will give perfect peace to those who trust in him. God did not say that the world and our lives would be without conflict and trouble. But he said we would never have to go it alone. We can't understand challenges we face or why there are so many things that seem to be wrong. But we can know a loving God who is fully capable of bringing good. And there's a peace that comes from that. Isaiah even called it perfect. This is By the Way.
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1: Hi, welcome to Jesus Wins, a daily devotional by Elizabeth Talbot. 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

0: hundreds of sweet and large figs each year. We monitored the tree closely, looking for the early figs, which we called brebas, that would appear much earlier than the rest of the crop. They were so sweet. Coming back to Jerusalem from Bethany, Jesus became hungry. Seeing at a distance a fig tree in leaf, he went to see if perhaps he would find anything on it. And when he came to it, he found nothing but leaves, for it was not the season for figs. Mark 11, verse 13. We are clearly told that it was not the season for figs, but this particular tree had the appearance of fruit. Sometimes early figs were found along with the leaves. All of a sudden, Jesus, meek and mild, seems to turn into Jesus, mean and wild, right in front of our eyes. And he makes a disturbing pronouncement. May no one ever eat fruit from you again. Mark 11, verse 14. Jesus appears irrationally angry, but in fact, he is using the figless tree to enact a parable to teach something really important to the disciples and the prophetic utterances of the Jewish scriptures. The fig tree represented Israel. But when Israel was not fulfilling its purpose to represent him to the nations, God spoke against them in terms of a dried-up fig tree. I saw your forefathers as the earliest fruit on the fig tree in its first season, but their root is dried up. They will bear no fruit. Hosea 9, verses 10 and 16. The cursing of the figless tree was an enacted parable of judgment on the system's fruitlessness and hypocrisy. After this, Jesus cleansed the temple, judging what they had done with it. The following day, as they passed by, Peter said, Rabbi, look, the fig tree which you cursed has withered. Mark 11, verse 21. Thus completing the enacted parable, the temple had become like the barren fig tree, a fruitless institution. In this way, Jesus announced that God will not tolerate exclusivity, religious pride, and hypocrisy among his people.
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6: With SRN News, I'm John Scott. President Trump honored four soldiers killed in the war in Iran as he attended their dignified transfer at Dover Air Force Base, Delaware.
7: Very tough to watch, to be honest with you. Very tough. I think it's the toughest thing I do. If anything I do, all this stuff, but I think it's the toughest thing I do.
6: Later on Wednesday, the president in Georgia to promote his new Trump Accounts Child Investment Program, saying it will help set up kids for future financial success.
7: Their parents, grandparents, employers, and loved ones can contribute up to $5,000 a year. And with the modest contribution, these accounts will reach hundreds of thousands of dollars for these young people by the time they get to, let's say 18, let's say 21, but by the time they're just young adults, they could be worth hundreds of thousands of dollars, most likely will be.
6: The president delivering remarks at Wheeler High School in Marietta. A June 1st trial date set for Nicolas Maduro to face drug trafficking charges in New York. The trial date set on Wednesday during a brief hearing in Manhattan federal court. His lawyer says he plans to contest the charges against his client on sovereign immunity grounds, among others. Maduro and his wife pleading not guilty to charges they sided with drug dealers in a multi-decade scheme to ship quantities of drugs to the U.S.
8: Liberal New Jersey Governor Mikey Sherrill admits more than 6,000 non-U.S. citizens were on the New Jersey voter rolls. She says 6,600 people were incorrectly registered when they applied for a driver's license. The Democrat governor claims 400 of them ended up voting in elections. These people have reportedly been deleted from the system. President Trump says this episode in New Jersey underscores the need to pass the Save America Act, which requires voter ID and proof of citizenship. Laura Winters reporting.
6: This is SRN News.
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6: Christians like artificial intelligence.
9: A new poll from the Barna Group finds that 44% of practicing Christians say they use AI very often or often in their personal lives, compared to 31% of the general population. Barna goes on to say that, quote, the same pattern holds at work. 39% of practicing Christians use AI often or very often on the job versus 26% of U.S. adults nationally. And both groups use AI far more than America's clergymen, who remain leery of it. Michael Harrington reporting.
6: The Trump administration has dispatched a plane carrying food and hygiene kits to Cuba as part of U.S. efforts to give direct assistance to the island's residents while continuing to pressure their government. The State Department says the 700 packages will be distributed directly to the Cuban people by local church groups. The shipment worth about $60 million, with more to come. This is SRN News. The birthplace of the man responsible for World War II, now a police station.
10: Adolf Hitler's birthplace in Austria has been inaugurated as a police station. The move aims to deter its use as a pilgrimage site for Nazi sympathisers. A memorial stone outside the house in Brunau am Inn will remain, bearing a message against fascism. Austria's Interior Minister Gerhard Karner has emphasized the country's commitment to confronting its past. Renovations took years and cost around 20 million euros. That's nearly $23 million. The building was previously rented by the Interior Ministry and has stood empty since 2011. I'm Charles de Ledesma.
6: More than 1,000 people have died from the Ebola outbreak in eastern Congo. Ebola is rare, but highly contagious and can be contracted via bodily fluids, such as vomit, blood, or semen. More details at srnnews.com.
11: Here's some important truth for your life today from the book of Ephesians. For we are God's masterpiece. He has created us anew in Jesus Christ so that we can do the good things He planned for us long ago. Ephesians 2, verse 10.

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1: This is Max McLean. The story of the Bible is a divine drama of how God would redeem his people from their sin. The next phase in Jesus' mission was to unleash the power of the Holy Spirit on his disciples. When did he do that? Listen to the Bible from Acts 2. When the day of Pentecost came, they were all together in one place. Suddenly, a sound, like the blowing of a violent wind, came from heaven and filled the whole house where they were sitting. They saw what seemed to be tongues of fire that separated and came to rest on each of them. All of them were filled with the Holy Spirit and began to speak in other tongues as the Spirit enabled them. Now they were staying in Jerusalem, God-fearing Jews from every nation under heaven. When they heard this sound, a crowd came together in bewilderment because each one heard them speaking in his own language. Utterly amazed, they asked, "Are not all these men who are speaking Galileans? How is it that each of us hears them in his own native language? We hear them declaring the wonders of God in our own tongues." Amazed and perplexed, they asked one another, "What does this mean?" Some, however, made fun of them and said, "They have had too much wine." Then Peter stood up with the 11, raised his voice, and addressed the crowd. "Fellow Jews, and all of you who live in Jerusalem, let me explain this to you. Listen carefully to what I say. These men are not drunk as you suppose. It's only 9 in the morning. No, this is what was spoken by the prophet Joel. In the last days, God says, I will pour out my Spirit on all people. Your sons and daughters will prophesy. Your young men will see visions. Your old men will dream dreams. Even on my servants, both men and women, I will pour out my Spirit in those days, and they will prophesy. I will show wonders in the heaven above and signs on the earth below, blood and fire and billows of smoke. The sun will be turned to darkness and the moon to blood before the coming of the great and glorious day of the Lord. And everyone who calls on the name of the Lord will be saved." From Acts 2, listen to the Bible. It's great for the soul.
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4: Most of us eat every day, some of us too much, because yesterday's food is not enough to supply energy for today's needs. Why then do some of us expect yesterday's portion of heavenly manna, the Word of God, to keep us through today's challenges? On this program, we are going to change all of that. 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
5: Good morning, good morning, good morning. It is Thursday, July 23, 2026. Hello, my name is L. David Harris. I am your host, and this is Your Daily Portion, where we give you God's Word every single day, and today is no exception. We are continuing in our lesson study series through the books of 1st and 2nd Corinthians, and our caption for today is Marriage and Singleness. Marriage and singleness. I want you to type in the chat if you are married or are you singled? Singled. Are you married or single? I'm just curious. Go ahead and type it in the chat. I'm married or I am currently single. Before we get into that, I'd like to say welcome to you and ask you to please go over to yourdailyportion.com.

0: com. And I want you to please, there's a new button I've been showing you for the last couple of days, and you don't want to continue to guess what God has called you to do. So just go right there and click the button that says, I don't want to guess. I don't want to guess what God has called me to do, and take the assessment there. And I promise you that God is going to open up your mind and your eyes to see some of the ways that he wants you to come into the world for his glory. So please do that. And also, please click the contribute button, because Your Daily Portion Ministries is a listener and viewer supported ministry. Let's go ahead and pray, and then we will get underway. Father, thank you. Thank you for giving us the fullness of your Spirit. And we're asking you to, for those who've not received him, please let that be their reality even in this moment. And Father, I pray that you will give us your wisdom concerning what it is to be married, what it is to be single, and not make up for us not to make up stuff in our own minds. In Jesus' name I pray. Amen. Amen. And amen. Again, marriage and singleness. I'm not going to put one against the other as if one is greater than the other. Of course, for me, marriage is exceptional. Simone and I have just short of a month left until we are 25 years married. Praise God. And so I love to be married. I love to be married. And some of you are exceptionally satisfied with your current state of singleness. And so we're just going into the Bible to see what God has to say on this subject. The most important thing in my mind this morning, based on our lesson, is that Joseph did not debate with temptation. When Potiphar's wife, see, that's somebody else's wife, Joseph. Potiphar's wife tried to get Joseph to do the unthinkable and to defile himself sexually with her, breaking the trust with God, breaking trust with Potiphar, breaking trust with his own community, etc. We could go down the list. He ran away, literally. He ran from it. So brothers and sisters, when you flee fornication, you can do that literally. You might have to fling your phone somewhere. You may have to run away from somebody who's being overbearing, and that if you stay in his or her presence, then you will defile yourself. So please take a page out of Joseph's book. Don't debate with temptation. Run away from it. Not because you're fearful. We're not saying it's a fear thing, but listen, you play around with temptation, you end up like Eve at the tree. Huh? You play around with temptation, you end up like Samson with your hair cut off and your power gone. And so the power to flee sexual immorality comes from being joined to Christ, filled with his Holy Spirit. For those who linger and feel like, yeah, I can just stop at just the right point. I can go this far and no further. That doesn't work, brothers and sisters. Our minds are not designed that way. Our minds are designed to make these decisions sequentially, if that's the right way of saying it. God is saying, don't play with it. That's it. I don't know how else to say it. Do not play with it, because if you play with it, you're going to lose. Okay? I don't like to lose. So by God's grace, I ain't playing with it. Lesson number one is coming in. You can already imagine from 1 Corinthians chapter 6. 1 Corinthians chapter 6, verses 18 and 19. 1 Corinthians chapter 6, verses 18 and 19. The Bible uses the word flee. Flee fornication or sexual immorality. Most of you have the wrong view of what fornication is. It comes from a word that basically means all sexual immorality. It has nothing to do with married or not married. I don't know where we got that from. So flee all of that. Every sin that a man doeth, let me switch to the New English Translation, it's clearer here. Every sin a person commits is outside of the body, but immorality, or the immoral person, sins against his or her own body. Or do you not know that your body is the temple of the Holy Ghost, who is in you, whom you have from God, and you are not your own? You know, the Bible says we are bought with a price. Yeah, Jesus Christ gave his life. The Holy Spirit seeks to live inside our lives. We must not crowd out the Holy Ghost because of our sexual immorality. Please and thanks. And it's for your own good and for God's glory. And to flee in this case means to escape. field goal. It means to escape, to run away from danger. It is not a passive resistance, but it is active. It is urgent departure, the same instinct a person has when running from physical danger. And let me just speak, because the culture requires this. For some reason, men feel, I don't know, some kind of negative way. And people even use insults to try to entrap males, even if other dudes are saying to the dude that runs away from the woman that he is tempted by. In that moment, they use insults to say, you're not a man. You're less than a man by running away. The sisters are being manipulated by some men who may say, if you loved me, you would. And that would sound is going to, like, you would do this evil. They're not going to say it's evil, though. You would do this thing that God said not to do. They're not going to say God said not to. They're going to say, you would give me yourself in this, what we know now is immoral way, if you loved me. And the Bible says, no. God is love. And everything that is love is also godly. So that act of fornication is not godly. Therefore, it is not love. So the devil tries to manipulate both sexes with these weird ways of looking at things. And so the power to run away from sexual immorality flows directly from our relationship with Jesus Christ. And so the next time the temptation presents itself, whether it's sexual immorality or something else, do not engage in it physically. Don't have a conversation with it. Don't play around with it. Don't window shop with it. Like, don't peek in and see how far you can go and rationalize it like Eve did at the tree. Don't do that. Okay? Remove it from yourself immediately and run, not away necessarily from the temptation. I know I worked that one just a minute ago, but you're really running toward Jesus. You're fleeing fornication. You're fleeing other temptations, but you're really running to Jesus. So think of it that way. You're running toward Jesus, toward safety, toward that refuge that he promised in the time of trouble, huh? That refuge in the time of storm. He is our hiding place in every single generation. From everlasting to everlasting, thou art God. This is what the Bible says. So we're running toward God in prayer. I really ran that time out. I got passionate. So let me just skip now to a quote from the book Patriarchs and Prophets, page 217, where we read, Joseph's virtue was the fruit of principle. He saw that to consent to sin would be to dishonor God. He had learned to love righteousness and to hate sin, and this determined his course. Aren't you glad that we see an example in Joseph in the way that we can live? Yeah, under God. Make it a great day. Peace.
1: Thanks for joining us, listening friends. Always remember, we cannot live by bread alone, but by every word that comes from the mouth of God. This has been your daily portion with L. David Harris. Make it a great day.
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3: By the time they ended, the Detroit riots, which began on July the 23rd, 1967, left 43 people dead and almost 1,200 injured. More than 400 buildings were destroyed. Several factors caused tensions to spike in Detroit at that time. But the riots did not improve Detroit, instead contributing to its decline. Violence isn't ever the answer. 1 Peter 3:9 says, not returning evil for evil or reviling for reviling, but on the contrary, blessing. You can understand people feeling like they're at their wits' ends, that they've had enough, especially when injustice is being experienced. But it's hard to find evidence that violence is constructive on either side of a divide. Jesus never recommended it or resorted to it. In your own interactions, it's way better to seek peace. Christ's way is the best way. John Bradshaw, It Is Written.

Passover, or Pesach, refers to a Jewish festival that has been commemorated for over 3,000 years. It is a Jewish spring festival that commemorates the freeing of the Israelites from Egyptian slavery. The Bible records how the first 9 plagues had fallen. Pharaoh had refused to release the children of Israel, declaring, "Who is Jehovah that I should obey him?" But after the first 9 plagues had fallen, the 10th would prove decisive. In Exodus 11, God tells Moses that all the firstborn in the land of Egypt will die. In order to spare the sons of the Israelites, they are instructed by Moses to mark their doorposts with the blood of an unblemished lamb. Upon seeing this sign, the inhabitants of the house would be spared by the angel of death. As they waited inside their homes, there was a realization that it was only the goodness and mercy of God which spared them. As the cries filled the land of the Egyptians, Moses and Aaron were summoned to the palace of Pharaoh and told they could leave. Only too glad to be rid of them, they were sent away by the Egyptians with gold, silver, and other precious items to aid them in their journey. Finally, the request was now realized for them to leave, and they packed up their belongings and headed east into the desert. The Bible says in Exodus chapter 12 and verse 37 that there were 600,000 men, plus women, children, and livestock. It would have been a slow-moving mass of humanity in what would have been the largest migration in human history. After crossing the River Nile, they then headed south. This was possibly to avoid an encounter with the Egyptian armies as they returned from a mission to Palestine. By now, the children of Israel had been gone for a few days, and Pharaoh had second thoughts and was questioning his own magnanimity and decided to chase them down. By now, the children of Israel had reached the Red Sea, and they faced the unsurpassable sea in front of them and the advancing armies of Pharaoh behind them. But the same God who delivered them just a few days before wasn't about to forget them now. Moses was instructed by God to hold out his rod across the waters, and then miraculously the waters parted and the Israelites were able to walk across on dry ground. The Egyptians hurried after them, but they did not make it to the other side and were drowned as the waters came crashing back together. The deliverance of God's people was now fully complete as they were beyond the grasp of Pharaoh. It does not profit a man to question who God is and be defiant, as was Pharaoh, in the face of such overwhelming evidence. While the exact location of the crossing of the Red Sea is debated today, one thing remains for sure, that God delivered his people. And that is what the Passover is all about. Freedom from oppression, freedom from tyranny, freedom from slavery, freedom for the Israelites. But the deeper spiritual meaning for us today is that God wants to give us freedom from being slaves to sin. Today, if you're caught up in a web of sin or held in a pit of despair, know that the same God who delivered the Israelites, the same God who parted the Red Sea, is able to push back the obstacles in your life and take away the forces of darkness. Trust in God that he will make a way, even when it seems impossible. Our Heavenly Father has 1,000 ways to provide for us, of which we know nothing.

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1: Have you ever felt like just giving up? Hi, I'm Chuck Bentley with My Money Life from Crown. If you think you can't recover from your financial mess, think again. Before building the automobile empire that bears his name, Henry Ford experienced business failures and setbacks that would have convinced most people to quit. Walt Disney was once fired from a newspaper, told that he lacked imagination and good ideas. Imagine that. He would go on to build one of the most recognizable brands in the world. Their stories and more remind us of an important truth. Failure

0: is often a step toward a path far greater than anything we could imagine. The examples of Ford and Disney are encouraging, but they point us to something even greater. We serve a God of second chances. Throughout Scripture, God repeatedly used imperfect people who had failed, fallen, or wandered. Peter denied Christ. Jonah ran from God's calling. Mark abandoned Paul on a missionary journey. Yet God wasn't finished with them. Don't let a setback become your identity. Don't let a disappointment convince you that your story is over. What feels like failure today may be preparation for something God wants to do tomorrow. Galatians 6:9 says, "Let us not grow weary in doing good, for at the proper time we will reap a harvest if we do not give up." 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And if you need to recover from credit card debt, let Christian Credit Counselors help. 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
1: 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Over 90% of parents think social media is having a negative impact on their children's mental health. In fact, the Surgeon General suggests adding a warning label that states, "Social media can be toxic to the mental health of young people." 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
3: How do you keep trusting God when life falls apart? What does faithfulness look like when God does not give you the outcome you hoped for? And these are the questions that shaped the life of Elizabeth Elliot. She was one of the most influential Christian women of the 20th century. A missionary, an author, Bible teacher, and a widow way too soon in her life. Her life was marked by extraordinary suffering and an extraordinary trust in God. And it's why I have admired her all these many years since I broke my neck. In 1956, her husband, Jim Elliot, was killed along with four other missionaries while attempting to reach the Huarani people of Ecuador. Rather than turning away from God in bitterness, she returned to live among the very people who killed her husband, sharing the gospel and demonstrating the forgiveness of Christ. She held on to the unwavering conviction that God is sovereign. He's wise, and he is good, even when his purposes are completely hidden from us. Elizabeth was a strong, brave woman, and when she died in June of 2015, I had the honor of speaking at her memorial service at Wheaton College. When memorabilia from her many travels were given to her friends, I received a rough wooden plaque with these words burned into it: "Be strong and be brave." This wooden plaque has rested on my desk ever since, a constant reminder of God's abundant grace available for me. To be strong and be brave, like what God says in Joshua 1 verse 9, "Have I not commanded you? Be strong and courageous. Do not be afraid and do not be discouraged. The Lord your God will be with you wherever you go." That is a command from God to us, a command to be strong and a command to be brave. And just like those words were burned into the wood on that precious plaque, I have burned those words into my heart. I want to always remember that God promises his grace will be there to make me courageous. All I must do is choose. I've got to choose to participate with God. You see, at the moment that I act on his command to to be courageous. When I step out and choose to be strong, at that instant, His grace carries me forward in power, and I become what God has commanded. Grace is not available if we merely snap our fingers, as it were, or pull the lever or press the call button. Grace isn't even available when we memorize Joshua 1:9. Rather, we've got to trust in God as we move forward in grace, that is, in His enablement, His power. I mean, even Jesus had to choose to obey, it says in Hebrews 5, verse 8. And Paul in Philippians chapter 3 pressed on in the grace of God. He strived. The Christian life is a series of often hard choices that move us forward in the power of Jesus Christ. And that's one thing that I have learned from Elizabeth Elliot.
2: Oh, wow, Johnny, this is such a good lesson.
3: Yeah.
2: And it's helpful to be reminded that Elizabeth Elliot lived and grew in Christ this way. So friend listening, Johnny has written a new book in which she offers more of these robust lessons. 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And hey, while you're there, we posted a snapshot of that wooden plaque from Elizabeth, which has meant so much to Johnny. It's all there for you at johnnyradio.org.
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I'm Mary Lohman of the Christian Working Woman, and I'm talking about Christian lamenting this week. You could describe it as a prayer language which God encourages us to use when we're in deep grief or anger or confusion. But this desperate prayer, as raw and painful as it may be, intentionally maintains trust in God's character. Some have characterized lamenting as crying human, but lamenting Christian. I have a note taped to my desk that says, "Today I will not complain about anything." It's there to remind me that complaining in general is not good, not biblical, and should not be the language of a Christ follower. Yet when David was hiding in a cave, running for his life from King Saul, he begins Psalm 142 like this: "With my voice I cry out to the Lord. With my voice I plead for mercy to the Lord. I pour out my complaint before him. I tell my trouble before him." He complains. I guess he never saw a sign like mine. But here's the thing. David is lamenting to the Lord about a very grievous, frightening situation. There's a big difference in biblical laments and sinful complaints. Remember when the children of Israel were in the wilderness, having been miraculously rescued from slavery in Egypt? And what did they do? They complained. They complained about the food, about missing what they had in Egypt, about not having water, and they complained to Moses and to God. Now that is sinful complaining. I've done more than my share of it too, haven't you? From complaining about the weather to having to deal with a difficult coworker or not getting a raise, complaints can truly become our language. We have to be intentional about not complaining and griping and truly learning to give thanks in everything, as the Bible says. But a biblical lament is not a complaint against God. It's an appeal to God, and it's based on trust in who God is, on what he's done for you in the past, on his very character. Lamenting should move you along toward finding that peace that passes understanding, even when your questions are not

answered. Complaining, on the other hand, will keep you mired in selfish attitudes and just bring you down. Tomorrow, some closing thoughts on lamenting. Social media can wear us down, but when you follow the Christian Working Woman, you'll encounter encouragement and resources.

0: Hi, this is Johnny Erickson Tada of Johnny and Friends. 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
3: With SRN News, I'm John Scott. The House adopting a $95 billion budget proposal. It now goes to the Senate. Yemen's Iran-backed Houthi rebels say they have attacked two Saudi oil tankers in the Red Sea, and the U.S. military conducting a 12th night of strikes against Iran as the two countries vie for control of the vital shipping lanes. In Jordan, authorities say a military there intercepted three missiles while sirens sounded in Bahrain. The Minnesota man who pleaded guilty to killing a top Democratic state lawmaker and her husband is due to be sentenced in federal court. Vance Bolter, confessing in the June 2025 fatal shooting of House Speaker Melissa Hortman and her husband Mark. The 59-year-old also agreed to plead guilty to attacking Senator John Hoffman and his wife, Yvette.

0: Governor Mikey Sherrill admits more than 6,000 non-U.S. citizens were on the New Jersey voter rolls. She says 6,600 people were incorrectly registered when they applied for a driver's license. The Democrat governor claims 400 of them ended up voting in elections. These people have reportedly been deleted from the system. President Trump says this episode in New Jersey underscores the need to pass the Save America Act, which requires voter ID and proof of citizenship. Laura Winters reporting.
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2: It's such a crazy time we're living in. You see people out there judging people. It's just important right now that all of us, more than ever, pause and ask ourselves, what would Jesus do? Well, first of all, Jesus would not judge. Matthew chapter 7, verse 1 says, "Judge not, that ye be not judged." 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Realize that everyone is carrying their own burdens and everyone has their own stresses. 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
1: Christians like artificial intelligence.
3: A new poll from the Barna Group finds that 44% of practicing Christians say they use AI very often or often in their personal lives, compared to 31% of the general population. Barna goes on to say that, quote, the same pattern holds at work. 39% of practicing Christians use AI often or very often on the job versus 26% of U.S. adults nationally. And both groups use AI far more than America's clergymen, who remain leery of it. Michael Harrington reporting.
1: The Trump administration has dispatched a plane carrying food and hygiene kits to Cuba as part of U.S. efforts to give direct assistance to the island's residents. While continuing to pressure their government, the State Department says the 700 packages will be distributed directly to the Cuban people by local church groups. The shipment worth about $60 million, with more to come. This is SRN News. The birthplace of the man responsible for World War II, now a police station.
4: Adolf Hitler's birthplace in Austria has been inaugurated as a police station. The move aims to deter its use as a pilgrimage site for Nazi sympathizers. A memorial stone outside the house in Brunau am Inn will remain, bearing a message against fascism. Austria's Interior Minister Gerhard Karner has emphasized the country's commitment to confronting its past. Renovations took years and cost around 20 million euros. That's nearly $23 million. The building was previously rented by the Interior Ministry and has stood empty since 2011. I'm Charles de Ledesma.
1: More than 1,000 people have died from the Ebola outbreak in eastern Congo. Ebola is rare, but highly contagious and can be contracted via bodily fluids, such as vomit, blood, or semen. More details at srnnews.com.
5: Here's some important truth for your life today from the book of Ephesians. For we are God's masterpiece. He has created us anew in Jesus Christ so that we can do the good things He planned for us long ago. Ephesians 2, verse 10.

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1: They often give you one when you check into some sprawling motel complex or a big theme park or a large convention facility. It's a map of the place. And for the directionally challenged, like me, there's one important thing I look for in that map. It's that X and those very helpful words, you are

0: here. See, you're not helping me very much by just giving me a drawing of where everything is. In order for me to use that to get where I want to go, I need that one fundamental piece of information. Where am I right now? Well, I'm Ron Hutchcraft, and I want to have a word with you today about a real God wants the real you. It is important to know exactly where you are when you're trying to get to a destination and when you're trying to get to God especially. In fact, the failure to talk to God about where you really are may explain why he seems a little farther away than he once did, a little less real than he once did. Hebrews 4:16 is God's powerful invitation to come boldly to his throne of grace so that we may receive mercy and find grace to help us in our time of need. The verses that precede this promise of God's total availability have to do with our total honesty. Hebrews 4, beginning of verse 12, our word for today from the Word of God, and begins by saying that God's word is sharper than any double-edged sword. In other words, it opens up our soul surgically and exposes what's really inside. Verse 13 goes on to say, nothing in all creation is hidden from God's sight. Everything is uncovered and laid bare before the eyes of him to whom we must give account. So you might as well come to God totally unmasked, because there's nothing he doesn't know about you. Now, if you talk to him about how you're honestly feeling, he's not going to say, oh, you're kidding? Really? I didn't know that. No, it's understandable why you might not tell other people how you're really feeling. They might think less of you. But God already knows. And there's nothing you can do to make God love you more or love you less. In fact, these words go on to remind us, we do not have a high priest who is unable to sympathize with our weaknesses. We have one who has been tempted in every way, just as we are, yet without sin. Let us then approach the throne of grace with confidence. Why? Because God already knows all about us, and because we are coming to the Father through a Savior who has felt all the feelings of being human. You might say, well, God already knows. Why do I need to tell him? So you can open up that part of your heart and your life to his cleansing and his restoring and his healing. He only goes where he's invited. Maybe you've been saying, well, God doesn't seem real to me right now. Well, maybe he's saying the same thing to you. You're coming to him all religious and all together and all dressed up. If God doesn't seem real to you, maybe it's because you're not being real with him. You aren't starting where you really are. You come as you think you're supposed to be. Tell it all to your Lord. Tell him where you're hurting. Tell him where you're afraid. Tell him where you're doubting. Tell him where you're giving up, where you're angry, where you can't forgive, where you can't fight anymore, where you're desperate for love. Tell him when you're spiritually flat. See, he already knows, but he's waiting for you to open up that part of you so he can bring in his mercy and his grace and his love. Your spiritual drifting, your distance from God, your unnecessary pain, maybe because you've been coming to God without the real you. You need to get your map out and mark where you are right now. And then your Lord will take you from there to where you need to be. When Jesus says, if you will open the door, I will come in, he invites us to come just as we are, with a lifetime of sin and doubt that he died to pay for on a cross, and then prove that he could give us eternal life by walking out of his grave under his own power. If you've never begun a relationship with him, let today be the day. You want to know how? Check out our website, anewstory.com. There's an old hymn that expresses this very well. The only way to come to him, it says, just as I am, without one plea, but that thy blood was shed for me, and that thou bidst me come to thee. O Lamb of God, I come.
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2: 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Looking each other in the eye, putting your phone away.
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2: 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Those are skills. Mm. And those are critically important. But I think just as important, maybe more important, is an attitude of humility.
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2: In other words, I'm not thinking I know more or I'm better than you. I am lower than you. I am down and saying, I want to learn. I want to hear your heart. And I want to love you. And that means you're more important than I am. And I want to hear you.
1: That's an example of Jesus. How can I hear you and love you and know you?
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1: Good without God? This is Ken Ham, heading up the ministry that's built a full-size Noah's Ark. For decades, Christianity has been declining in Europe. A few years ago, some researchers asked if morality was declining with the church, and their answer was, no, not really. But how did they find morality? You see, abortion and homosexuality were just labelled as traditionally offensive, while lying and stealing were labelled as immoral. The researchers found many Europeans accept abortion and homosexuality, but still think lying and stealing are wrong. So yes, morality has declined as more people have rejected God's word as the basis for right and wrong. It just depends on if you're using God's definitions.
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0: Really?
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2: 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She says that I'm taking sides with Jordan and Zoe. Here, Dad, let me get that.
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5: With SRN News, I'm John Scott. Yemen's Houthi rebels claim an attack on Saudi oil tankers.
6: The Iran-backed Houthi rebels said early Thursday they'd attacked two Saudi oil tankers in the Red Sea, and the U.S. military has conducted a 12th night of strikes against Iran as the two countries vie for control of vital shipping lanes. The Houthi attacks threaten to open a new front in a war that has roiled the global economy, sending prices for fuel and other goods surging across the world. With the standoff in the Gulf deepening, there are no signs of progress in diplomatic efforts to end the conflict, while U.S. Central Command says its strikes were designed to further degrade Iran's ability to threaten civilian mariners and commercial vessels transiting regional waters. I'm Charles de Ledesma.
5: U.S. Secretary of State Marco Rubio says the Trump administration is ready to help end the war in Ukraine, but acknowledges there is no quick path to a deal. Rubio has met with Russian Foreign Minister Sergei Lavrov, who said he emphasized Russia's readiness for a political resolution in the conflict. The meeting took place during an Asian summit gathering in Manila, focusing on international conflicts. The House has given the okay to a $95 billion budget proposal along party lines, but it faces uncertainty in the Senate. Correspondent Jennifer King.
7: The concurrent resolution is adopted.
8: Bullets and bombs to finish the job.
9: Budget Committee Chairman Jody Arrington framed the proposal as a push to deliver for voters ahead of the midterm elections.
8: Strengthen our food supply, and ultimately, we want to safeguard the integrity of our election.
9: Democrat Paul Tonko was among those voting against the resolution.
10: This budget gives this administration a blank check to continue their war of choice with Iran.
9: It now heads to the Senate, where it faces a more skeptical audience. Jennifer King, Washington.
5: This is SRN News.
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5: A Canadian court will hear a challenge to bubble zones.
12: At issue is Drag Queen Story Hour, a program where men dressed as women read picture books to small children at public libraries. These events have been met with protests in some places, and the city of Calgary has responded by passing a law establishing a bubble zone, barring protests outside drag events within a 100-yard radius. Now the Canadian Constitution Foundation is suing to overturn the law on free speech grounds. Michael Harrington reporting.
5: And the American Association of University Professors initiating legal action against Texas Tech, claiming restrictions on teaching about sex, race, gender identity, and sexual orientation violate the First and 14th Amendments to the Constitution. A spokesman says Tech is confident that its policies are compliant with state and federal law. This is SRN News. Oil prices rising. That's as a result of continued fighting in Iran, and stocks fall as well. We hear more on the day's market activities on Wednesday from correspondent Seth Sotel.
13: Stock indexes barely budged on Wall Street after crude oil prices climbed another 3%. The S&P 500 edged down by a tenth of a percent Wednesday. The Dow ended little changed. The NASDAQ composite fell 0.6%. Philip Morris International, AT&T, and other companies rallied after reporting stronger profits for the spring than analysts expected. The price of Brent crude settled just above $94 a barrel. It was trading under $72 a barrel before the war with Iran started. Treasury yields rose in the bond market. The yield on the 10-year Treasury climbed to 4.66%. Seth Sutel, New York.
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14: Here's some important truth for your life today from the book of Ephesians. For we are God's masterpiece. He has created us anew in Jesus Christ so that we can do the good things He planned for us long ago. Ephesians 2, verse 10.

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1: It's impossible, I think, to have a healthy, solid, love-filled marriage without the supernatural work of the Holy Spirit that's breaking us, causing us to surrender our rights and loving sacrificially. So I think the key starts with our surrendering ourselves to God instead of you focusing on, Lord, change my spouse.
2: Welcome to Family Life Today, where we want to help you pursue the relationships that matter most. I'm Ann Wilson.
3: And I'm Dave Wilson, and you can find us at familylifetoday.com. This is Family Life Today. As parents, you pray your kids' whole life, and then when you send them off to college, you're hoping that their years at college will prepare them for life.
2: Yeah, that it'll make a difference in their lives, that what they are gaining will be useful. We hope that they will follow Jesus and really discover his plan for their lives.
3: Yeah, I remember driving out of Chicago and looking in the rearview mirror back at this city. And I thought, I just dropped my middle son off in the heart of Chicago. Are we crazy? It was scary. And his little girlfriend's in the backseat. They were married before he graduated from college. But
2: and
3: I remember
2: she's sobbing.
3: And we are too.
2: It's a five-hour drive.
3: I remember thinking, did we do the right thing?
2: Me too.
3: You know, we should have put him in a cornfield in a little community college. But he's in Chicago. But I'll never forget when we visited the campus. And I don't know if it's still there. We'll find out today because we've got not only a former Moody Bible Institute student, but now the president of Moody Bible Institute, Mark Jobe, and his wife, Dee, in the studio. And when Austin and I visited, I can't remember where it was, but on sort of like a cement poster thing, it had 2 Timothy 2:15.
1: Absolutely.
2: Yes.
1: Yeah. It's still there.
2: In the arch.
1: In the arch.
3: That's where it was?
1: In cement.
3: I just remember
1: right there.
3: Looking up there, be a workman of the word, handle the word. And I remember looking up there like, is this a sign from God? This is what I hope. We all hope as parents, your sons and daughters will be as adults. And I remember thinking, this is part of their mission here.
2: Yeah. And he loved his experience at Moody Bible. Yeah. And so it's really fun that this is part of what you do.
1: Mm-hmm. It is.
2: You also founded a church in Chicago. How many years ago?
1: 1986. You know why I know that? Because it's the same year that we got married.
3: Mm-hmm. Oh. You got married and started a church the same year.
2: Yes.
3: All right, tell us this story. This is pretty crazy.
2: How did you meet?
3: You're not just a president, you're still a pastor. I mean, it's just this amazing life.
1: Let me say this first of all. You were sobbing dropping off your son. The last time we had welcoming of new students, several mothers were sobbing, dropping off their children. So I went up to one mother and I said, I know this is hard. I know you're probably holding back the tears. She looked at me and said, oh no. She said, we're super excited. Now he's your problem. You could at least wait until you walked around the corner before you're giving high fives and cheering. You at least act like you're sorry.
3: So how did that go if you're getting married the same year you're starting a church? We started a church, and it's not easy.
2: No.
3: And marriage isn't easy. So how'd that go?
1: How'd it go?
3: You know, Mark, you did the right thing. You just asked your wife to answer. That's a good move.
4: Well, actually, Moody at that time only had a 3-year degree. You had to go somewhere else for your bachelor's. And so,
2: Mark, did you go to school there too?
4: Yeah.
2: Okay.
4: I didn't finish because someone had to support this man that was making $8,000 a year at the church we started. And so I never finished, unfortunately. And so actually when we came, Mark was at Columbia International University finishing up his degree. I went there for a semester to get some more classes, came back. And 6 months later, we got married.
1: Yeah.
4: Correct? I actually grew up in that church.
2: Did did you?
4: Yeah, so it was a long story, but I grew up there as a little girl. So to see a church that I was raised in this neighborhood called Back of the Yards, this church that never grew to more than 40 people. And Mark said, I'll give you a commitment for 3 years, I'll stay. They said, would you stay? He said, I'll give you a commitment for 3 years.
1: It was like a church plant because there was 18 people and they hadn't had a pastor, but it had been around for a while.
3: Now, is this the church that I read in your book, which, by the way, we didn't mention, but it's called What Now? How to Move Into Your Next Season. Is this the church you talk about at the beginning?
1: Yes.
3: So you heard that another guy was going to candidate for that church. He pulled up, saw the building, and just drove away.
4: Yeah. Several.
3: Really?
1: Quite a few. Well, you know, they could only, this was an inner city church in the southwest side of Chicago, literally drug dealers on the corner, drive-by shootings, and their salary package was $8,000 a year. No insurance, no parsonage.
3: No insurance?
4: No.
1: And so
4: I was the insurance carrier.
2: And this is the neighborhood you grew up in.
4: Yeah.
2: Did you want to get out of here?
4: Well, I had a real heart for the people. Some of the same people were there that I did grow up with, and they were hurting. It was not a good situation. The pastor left them very wounded. And I called a friend of ours at Dallas Theological and said, Mark's looking for a place to minister for the summer. Do you have any? He said, go back. It was called the mission. Go back to the mission. They need help right now. And that's, we went to just help the mission for the summer.
2: And for $8,000.
1: Well, I was 20 years old helping out. I still had a semester left in Bible college. And after the summer, they said, would you come and be the pastor here? And I'm like, well, I'm going to Spain. I plan on going to Spain. And I said, you know what? Let's pray about it. I said, I will come and help you out for 3 years until you can get a real pastor. Think about it. I'm 20 years old at this time, so no experience. They said, okay. So that's how we started. But it started exploding with people coming to Christ. So we just started seeing tons of people come to Jesus that were from all kinds of really difficult, challenging backgrounds.
2: Let me ask you this. Like, it starts exploding. What was your prayer at the very beginning? You have just nobody there. You know, it's so little.
4: People, I remember Mark saying he went to the church one day and he said, I'm just praying over the pews. Lord, you had 12 men. Give me 12 men. And he started praying, walking down the aisles, praying for God to fill those pews with some solid men that love the Lord.
1: You know, what's funny, though, years later, a reporter came in. And she was doing a segment on mega churches. And she was not a believer, but she walked in our service. And the first comment she made was, wow, there's a lot of men in this church. And I thought, I'm glad you noticed, because I thought to myself, there was a time that I prayed, Lord, there were four men. I prayed, Lord, give us men. And so I have a real passion. I speak at a lot of men's conferences as well, because I think not only in urban America, but across the country, we have a lot of men that are absentee fathers that are not speaking into raising their children. And I think in urban America, sometimes you see it even more. And so we're happy now that we're known for having a lot of men.
3: That's super powerful.
1: Yeah.
3: It really is. And, you know, I know a little bit of your backstory with your dad or your family in Spain. Is that what you saw growing up? I mean, you told me yesterday about your dad riding a horse or riding a donkey.
2: It was a donkey.
3: I thought it was a horse.
1: It was a horse.
2: It was a horse
1: named Trumpo. Dad was kind of, he was a guy's guy, liked cars, liked to fix. He always had grease in his hands. He was saved at 18. Was going to be a electrical mechanic in the steel mills in northern Indiana. But God radically got a hold of his life, and he thought, okay, I want to go to the Amazon jungle, the most extreme thing that he could think of. Married my mother, who was studying to be a nurse, and they took off for South America. And there wasn't any opening or team in the Amazon jungles but Chile. And so he would ride a horse up to the mountains of Chile to do Bible studies there. We lived in these real remote sort of villages, very rustic villages. And then he got on his BMW and he toured Mexico preaching, and then he had a bultaco that he rode through Spain looking for a city that had no gospel witness, and we landed in a city of 140,000 people that had no evangelical Protestant church. And that's where I grew up in this city. But he was sort of this maverick pioneer, let's go all out for Jesus. And my mother was just as hardy. She's 85 years old, still lives in Spain.
3: Really?
1: Still lives in Spain. He's buried outside of the city that he threw his life into reaching for Christ. Mm-hmm. And there's a building built by the Spaniards, the first evangelical building in the city of Burgos. And there's a little plaque, a very small, inconspicuous plaque at the beginning of the, at the entrance of the building that says, to Robert Job, it's in Spanish, who loved us and taught us the ways of Jesus.
3: Mm-hmm. Wow.
1: Makes me emotional because I learned from my father what it was to, first of all, be a follower of Jesus, be a man, and love a woman.
3: Wow.
1: And
3: yeah, as you were saying it, I was thinking, yeah, I don't know you that well, but I'm like, you are your father's son. Yeah. And then when you described your mom, I thought, I'm looking at.
5: Yeah, you are that person.
1: Yeah.
3: I mean,
1: yeah.
3: You guys are living a life very similar. I mean, your horse was a car, but you're driving into the the streets of Chicago.
5: Urban city.
3: Where a lot of people are running away from. I don't want to be there. I'm doing everything I can to get out. And you're saying, we're going to go in and ask God for 12 men.
5: Mm-hmm.
3: You got me, Terry.
1: And so we had really a missionary heart. I thought I was going to go to the mission field, and to stay in the U.S. felt a little bit like I'm compromising. To be honest with you, to buy a house felt like, man, I'm caving in.
5: Wow.
1: Because my parents moved 14 times, several different countries.
5: They never
1: didn't buy a house
5: home.
1: Because they felt God could take us and move us, and we want to pioneer. So we were bred on that sort of spirit of you know, you're all in for Jesus. You live, you move, you throw yourself into the cause of the gospel. And
4: they came to the States to help us for 2 years early on, and they came literally after 30 years in Spain at that time, or 25 years, with an army backpack, a duffel bag
5: each.
4: That's all they had.
3: This is not my home.
4: This is not my home. And they came and ministered, and they lived in a tiny two-room in our apartment building in a little basement place, and loved people. And that's what people say about him. He loved God and loved people so, so much. Very simple.
2: What you said was he threw his life into Jesus and Christ.
4: Yes.
2: And as you said that, I thought, I'm Terry too. How many other things are we throwing our lives into?
1: Yeah.
2: Things that don't matter. At the time, it feels so important. I'm thinking of sports.
4: Yeah.
2: Our kids. I'm thinking of our houses and our retirement. And there's so many things that we think will bring us fulfillment and security.
1: Yeah.
2: I thought about, that'd be a good question to ask our kids. What do you think I'm throwing my life into?
1: Yeah.
2: I asked that one time when our kids were younger, and they said,
3: Don't go there. Don't even tell them.
2: We're throwing our lives into sports. But it made me think, like, that's not what I want them to say. I want them to say, it's Jesus.
1: Yeah.
2: And so that story is super inspiring. Your dad's still impacting all of us.
1: Yeah.
2: You shared that story.
3: You talk about legacy. I mean, here's my thought. So often Christian parents think that our answer to them to raise a godly Christ follower as an adult is get them in a Christian school, get them in a good church, which obviously great stuff.
4: Yes.
3: But I think you just showed it. It's you.
4: Yes.
3: Live on fire for Jesus. It'll just permeate. And again, that doesn't guarantee anything.
1: Right.
3: There's no
4: grace
3: magic formula. But man, watching you watch your parents, and now you're...
1: Yeah.
3: Is that it? Is that the most important thing?
4: Son, Josiah, just wrote him a really nice letter again. He's a great writer. Wrote Mark a letter this past year. And again, said, Dad, you know, you are who you are all the time. You're not one person at home and one person in the pulpit or the church. You are who you are because of the Lord, of course. But yeah, I think our kids have seen that. I come from a different family.
2: Tell us about yours, Dee.
4: My parents were Christians, and actually we were raised in this little storefront church. My dad was from that neighborhood. There was a guy who came in from the suburbs and started this little storefront thing for neighborhood kids. And so, long story short, he came to Christ. He raised us to go to church and to love God, but He
1: was a great, was a hard worker, extremely hard worker, and a great father in the sense of loving his kids. He wasn't a great husband.
4: Mm. So I saw a lot of turmoil and a lot of that at home, which was just unhealthy for all of us. But he made it go to church Wednesday prayer meeting, but I didn't really see it as lived out as Mark had seen it. Actually, when we came back from our honeymoon, I remember sitting at the table at Connie's Pizza and just saying, I really understand now what it means to truly be loved and accepted. And that was only a month later and after we got married. But anyway.
2: When did you jump all in with Jesus?
4: It wasn't until my early 20s.
3: You're already married or no?
4: No.
1: She was a strong woman, so.
4: Yeah, I worked. I moved out, lived on my own.
1: What age did you move out of your house?
4: 18. And lived on my own and had great jobs and, wasn't going to let anyone hurt me.
2: Yeah.
4: And anyways, the Lord just got a hold of my life after a breakup. Just reached out to the Lord and said, Lord, I need you. And there's no relationship that's going to meet all my needs. And so I came to Christ, and that shortly after we met at a church.
1: Yeah.
3: Sounds like you didn't date too long.
1: Well, we ended up dating 3 years.
3: Oh, you did? 3 years?
1: Yeah, because I was in college, and I met her when I was 18, so we weren't quite ready to get married yet. But the week that I graduated from college, I proposed to her. I don't know where I got this, but I had heard somewhere, you know, people use the term love too flippantly. So while we were dating, I told her, the day that I say I love you is the day I'm going to ask you to marry me. So I never said I loved you. 3 years of dating. I like you a lot. A lot of work around.
2: Did you know he loved you?
4: Oh, yeah.
2: You did.
1: Oh, yeah.
2: But he didn't say it.
4: No, he didn't say it.
1: So I said, hey, let's go to, there was a state capitol in Columbia, South Carolina. And I said, hey, let's go take some pictures there. So I actually had done mime.
4: I performed a mime.
3: I wish I could tell you to do it right now.
1: And I had blown up like three balloons within each other.
4: And there was a note in each one.
1: And there was so she would pop a balloon and a note would pop out and she'd read it and I would act out. And it was our story, how we met.
2: I mimed our story
1: and then stopped until she popped the next balloon and then I'd mime out the rest. And then the final balloon, which is the small balloon, she popped it and it said,
4: I love you.
1: I love you. And she knew that I had told her, the day I say I love you, I'm going to ask you to marry me. So she looked, and then I got on my knees right there as a mime, and I asked her to marry me.
3: That's super cool.
2: Super unique and cool.
3: I thought mine was pretty good.
2: That was good.
3: That's amazing.
2: He cut a hole in the Bible. And he was praying, Lord, when she opens this Bible.
3: No, I made her open it. We were driving to a conference, and I literally turned to her and I said, hey, you know what Jesus said, the two shall become one, and leave mother and father. What do you think it means to become one? She goes, that's a good question. I go, you know, my Bible's right here. It's in Mark 10. Open it up. Let's read it. She opened it up. There's the ring.
1: So that's good.
3: I still have that Bible.
1: I should read it. Yeah. That's a little bit more spiritual than mine, too.
3: Hey, let me just pause and say this. Our financial partners are the heartbeat of this ministry. And when you join this monthly giving community, you're not just donating, you're building something eternal.
2: And we'd be so honored to have you on the journey with us. We really would. So here's the question. Will you join us today?
3: I hope your answer is yes. And if it is, go to familylifetoday.com. You can click the donate button right there and become a part of the monthly partner program.
2: We talk about marriage a lot, and we're going to get into your book tomorrow. But if you have a listener and they're like, our marriage is struggling, you know, maybe the way you were, Dee, in your family with your parents, like, you know, we love our kids, we're together because we love our kids, but our marriage is in turmoil. You guys have three kids that are walking with Jesus, your grandparents, you're doing a lot. But if you talk to people that are struggling in your marriage, What would you say to them? I know that you can't give all the answers, but what are the things you would say? These are the foundational things that have made us strong.
1: I would start by saying it starts with your walk with God. You can look at your spouse and make a list of everything that's wrong with them and you can say, if they would respect me more, love me more, show me more, then I would in turn be. And so many times we wait because we say they have issues. And I think it starts with saying, okay, God, I'm going to be the person that you've called me to be. Mm-hmm. I have my imperfections. I'm going to surrender to you. And God, give me the capacity and power to love my spouse with their imperfections, just like you've loved me with my imperfections. And I think it starts there. It's impossible, I think, to have a healthy, solid, love-filled marriage without the supernatural work of the Holy Spirit that's breaking us, causing us to surrender our rights and loving sacrificially. So I think the key starts with our surrendering ourselves to God instead of you focusing on, Lord, change my spouse.
2: I don't think we can get rid of that habit of seeing the negatives in our spouse unless we do surrender to Christ.
1: Yeah.
2: He's the one that meets our needs, not our spouse. I've tried to get Dave to meet my needs. I tried. And he does. He's an amazing husband, but he's not enough to meet all of my needs the way Jesus is.
4: When we were at Columbia, down at Columbia, it was just the Lord. I went to Moody and then I went to Columbia for a semester. There was a missionary there, Cash Godbill, just went to be with the Lord. Mm-hmm. He had been in Africa for 25 years. He was only on campus that one semester in the grad school on a Saturday teaching for 10 weeks, scriptural solutions for sensitive people. Mm. That's why the Lord brought me there. Mm. And for 10 weeks, I sat and wept as he taught about how we need to be filled with the love of God. And if we are not filled with love of God, he had a teacup, a glass, a bucket, and a barrel on stage. Well, Mark's a teacup, person who wakes up in the morning, sun's shining, got a job, that's all he needs. And then we went all the way on the other side, and I'm a barrel. So I have this insatiable need, God, you know, of the emotion of love. Fill me. And I felt like I was, you know, it's like, what is going on? Why am I feeling so insecure? We've been dating 3 years. And what is going on here? And it was the Lord. So when I talked to Mr. Godbold, he said, Dee, this is what you need to do. He sat down, both of us, and he said, Mark, and this is what you need to do. I had to find verses that spoke God's love to me to keep me filled. And Mark had to work on verses more of gentleness and kindness and meekness. And just because he doesn't have as great a need, he has to ask the Lord to help him be sensitive to meet those needs that I have.
3: Mm. Yeah. Is he that guy?
4: Oh, yeah. Most of the time.
1: Yeah. She had to learn my identity's in you. I need to be filled. And Mark can't fill all those needs. Mm-hmm. And I had to learn, she's not wired like me. There's a greater sensitivity that she has. And so I have to be more aware of her needs. And so we both had a learning curve.
2: Yeah.
1: And again, we're 30 some years into our marriage and we're still learning, but it works very well. And to be honest, he said, she will make or break your ministry. And I think just her understanding, sensitivity of people as we minister to people has made us much more dynamic in ministry than I would have ever been trying to do ministry on my own.
3: When we wrote our book, Vertical Marriage, you know, of all the passages that I feel God led us to help people understand this concept, which is really what you just said, is Jeremiah 2. I know you're familiar with that, where he says, my people have committed two sins. Mm-hmm. They've forsaken me, the spring of living water. Mm-hmm. That's sin number one. And they've dug their own cisterns, broken cisterns.
1: Yeah.
3: And that's what we do. It's like, and essentially in that passage, it's like he's talking to people that had tasted the life of God, and they turn their back and they go look. And I'm like, that's what we do in romantic relationships. Oh, this woman, this amount of money, this car. Mm-hmm. And he's like, you don't understand. They're going to leak. It's never going to fill. It's just what you said. It's the
4: and
3: bucket.
4: He says there's inevitable hurts. There's going to be natural bump-ins. People are going to knock your containers over. Just refuel on who you are in Christ. Refuel on his love for you. And so,
2: every day you do
4: every
2: this.
4: Every day.
2: I do too.
4: Every day.
2: I'm re-surrendering. Lord, I can't do it apart from you.
4: Yes.
3: It's great to have Mark and Dee Jobe on today. And Mark's book is called What Now? How to Move into Your Next Season.
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2: I put
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We're going to look at Paul's brilliant passage on the resurrection of Christ today, found in 1 Corinthians 15. I'm going to read verses 17, 18, and 19. The Bible says, "And if Christ is not risen, your faith is futile. You are still in your sins. Then also those who have fallen asleep in Christ have perished. If in this life only we have hope in Christ, we are of all men the most pitiable." I was browsing the web the other day when I stumbled across a thread where people were discussing what they considered to be the most significant historical events to have ever happened on our planet. They weren't necessarily discussing the best things that have happened, just the things that really shaped our history as a human race. In the list, there were lots of things you might expect. Stuff like the signing of the Magna Carta, the birth of the United States, the extinction of the dinosaurs, the Second World War, the development of atomic weapons, all those things that can be found in history books all over the world. But out of dozens, maybe hundreds of voices on that website, only one person actually mentioned the life and ministry of Jesus. Is it possible that our Western culture has now drifted so far from its philosophical roots that we no longer notice the role that Jesus of Nazareth has played in shaping world history? The global community, when all the countries are working together, they still use a calendar that marks the year since the birth of Christ. Now, we know the calendar is probably out by 4 or 5 years, but we still collectively measure time according to Christ's birth. Even recent attempts to scrub the name of Jesus from the calendar by changing B.C. to B.C.E. and A.D. to C.E., well, it still keeps the same dates. And it's kind of an empty gesture. Most of Western civilization has been shaped by the life of Christ and the teachings of the Bible. And you've got to wonder why. How could one individual who never really traveled more than a few miles from his home and who never really authored a book in the traditional sense, how could he wield so much influence over the planet? Is it really just because his sayings were so clever? Or is it really just because he was so nice? Or is there something more that makes Jesus worth remembering? You find the answer in the passage we read for today. If Jesus was just a great teacher or just a nice guy, he probably wouldn't have the kind of staying power that has the world still talking about him 2,000 years later. What makes him different is the fact he came back from the dead. The world has never been able to find his tomb, in spite of what James Cameron or a handful of other skeptics might claim. And that means Jesus of Nazareth has solved the number one problem we face as human beings: the fact we're going to die. Paul says if Jesus didn't rise from the dead, then we are of all men the most pitiable. And he says it knowing full well that Jesus really did rise from the dead. And that, of course, becomes the most earth-shattering event in history. So earth-shattering, in fact, that you've got to admit it bears a little personal investigation. Because if it's true, and it is, well, that would make knowing Jesus a better way to live.

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1: This is Max McLean. 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For Christ died for sins once for all, the righteous for the unrighteous, to bring you to God. He was put to death in the body, but made alive by the Spirit, through whom also he went and preached to the spirits in prison who disobeyed long ago when God waited patiently in the days of Noah while the ark was being built. In it, only a few people, eight in all, were saved through water, and this water symbolizes baptism that now saves you also, not the removal of dirt from the body, but the pledge of a good conscience toward God. It saves you by the resurrection of Jesus Christ. From 1 Peter 3, listen to the Bible. 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
4: With SRN News, I'm John Scott. Ukraine is pushing on with its fight against Russia under new military leadership. Charles de Ledesma with a report.
5: President Volodymyr Zelensky fired his commander-in-chief after public pressure. This change follows a rift between the outgoing army chief and defense minister, both of whom lost their jobs. The new army chief, Major General Mykhailo Dzhupataya, is part of a new generation of Ukrainian generals. Zelensky has tasked Dzhupataya with updating the defense strategy. Street protests in Kyiv demanded the return of the tech-savvy defense minister, Mykhailo Fedorov. Meanwhile, Ukrainian drones have struck warehouses in Russia, targeting facilities they say are being used for drone production. I'm Charles de Ledesma.
4: In consumer news, Ford may indeed have a better idea.
6: Texas resident Kenneth Kovar has a home energy setup from Ford in which drivers of certain popular F-150 models can plug their vehicle directly into their electric meter to power their home during an outage. It's the latest example of automakers broadly adapting their electrification technologies to the home energy business, especially as demand on the grid increases and sales of electric vehicles slow. Car companies are looking to leverage their multi-billion dollar EV investments to tap into a promising market in vehicle, home, and grid technology, both for backup power and for supporting electrical grid resiliency. Keith Peters reporting.
4: Tropical Storm Bertha turning toward Texas earlier today after making landfall over Louisiana on Wednesday, then heading offshore.

0: shore again. It continues to bring rain to a large swath of the northern Gulf Coast along its path. As Bertha traveled westward, the storm expected to make another landfall along the northwestern Gulf Coast. It was forecast to maintain tropical storm strength while moving near or along the Louisiana and Texas coast. This is SRN News.
1: Freedom is a good thing, but what would our forefathers think of what we're doing with the freedom they gave their blood and lives to protect? We have laws in our country that protect people and their property. We aren't free to just beat another person up or steal their tractor or combine. The Apostle Paul helps us out a bit here. You, my brothers, were called to be free, he says. But do not use your freedom to indulge the sinful nature. Rather, serve one another in love. The entire law is summed up in a single command. Love your neighbor as yourself. If you keep on biting and devouring each other, watch out or you will be destroyed by each other. Galatians chapter 5. These very words are exactly what is happening in our country. Freedom must include an attitude of love towards other people. To not do so is to destroy ourselves from the inside out. God wants people to be free, but it has to be used responsibly. The question is not how much freedom is God willing to give us, but how much can we handle? This is Rod Bieber with Seed Time and Harvest.
0: Christians like artificial intelligence.
2: A new poll from the Barna Group finds that 44% of practicing Christians say they use AI very often or often in their personal lives, compared to 31% of the general population. Barna goes on to say that, quote, the same pattern holds at work. 39% of practicing Christians use AI often or very often on the job versus 26% of U.S. adults nationally. And both groups use AI far more than America's clergymen, who remain leery of it. Michael Harrington reporting.
0: The Trump administration has dispatched a plane carrying food and hygiene kits to Cuba. It's part of U.S. efforts to give direct assistance to the island's residents while continuing to pressure their government. The State Department says the 700 packages will be distributed directly to the Cuban people by local church groups, the shipment worth about $60 million, with more to come. This is SRN News. There were powerful storms in West Virginia this week.
3: Governor Patrick Morrissey has dispatched hundreds of National Guard members to northern West Virginia while placing all of the state's 55 counties under a state of emergency. The governor says state and local agencies will remain on the ground for as long as it takes to help affected communities. Forecasters report up to 7 inches of rain fell in some spots. The National Weather Service in Charleston warned of life-threatening flooding Tuesday night, urging people to seek higher ground now. Rich Thomason reporting.
0: R. James Woolsey, a national security expert who led the CIA for 2 years after his appointment by President Bill Clinton, has died. He was 84. Charles Gaines, the author who helped bring bodybuilding into the mainstream with Pumping Iron, has died at 84. Also, the documentary Pumping Iron introduced Arnold Schwarzenegger to the world. More details at srnnews.com.
4: Here's some important truth for your life today from the book of Ephesians. For we are God's masterpiece. He has created us anew in Jesus Christ so that we can do the good things He planned for us long ago. Ephesians 2, verse 10.

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1: Are you seeking fulfillment for your life? Do you want freedom from fear? That's why we're here. Welcome to Jesus 101, introducing you to the real Jesus. And now, here's your host, Elizabeth Talbot, with Mike Tucker.
2: I'm Mike Tucker.
3: And I'm Elizabeth Talbot.
2: When I do premarital counseling, there is one question that I ask that those who know me realize the question is coming. In fact, I will warn them. But the young people who go through my premarital counseling have all informed each other of the question.
3: The question. What's that question?
2: It is a difficult question to ask, but even more difficult to answer. And basically, I ask the question something like this. I know that in the course of your relationship, because you love each other, you have found ways to express that love in physical ways. I want to know to what extent.
3: How physical was it?
2: Yeah, how physical have you begun with this? And basically the question is a question about premarital sex. And the reason that I ask that is because the presence of or absence of premarital sex in a relationship actually has a direct bearing on the success or failure of the relationship. We've got 30 years worth of research that demonstrate this. And so if indeed they have, I want to make sure that they know they're forgiven and that we can find ways to work around this and to make sure that their marriage lasts. One couple in particular I asked this question of, and I warned them that I was going to ask it. And after they answered the question truthfully, they said, you know, we have made a mistake here. We have expressed this love in too physical a fashion. We have engaged in premarital sex. And I rushed ahead to tell them about the forgiveness of God and about his ability to bless them in spite of that, as long as they have confessed this before them. And in tears, they both told me, that is the question we had for you. Can God still bless our marriage in spite of the fact that we have made this mistake together? And the answer is a resounding, absolutely yes.
3: Well, and where do you get that answer from?
2: I get that answer actually from today's story.
3: Oh, I see. You know, it's funny that you say that because the same thing happened to me. I had a young woman who actually came and asked me this very thing. Can God bless me with a good marriage in spite of the fact that I haven't done God's way?
2: Yeah.
3: And I told them also the story of David and Bathsheba, which is the story that we're going to speak of today. And actually, we've done two programs on this whole process of David covering his sin and then being exposed of his sin and then forgiven.
2: Having the sin covered by the blood of Jesus.
3: That's right. And then the fact that he had some consequences to this. And then we get to this very strange two verses. You know, I think parents have a hard time with this one. I mean, we try to teach our children, you know, that there's consequences to the things that you do, that, you know, you need to learn that. And it looks like, well, they get the consequence of their child dying. But then you get these two verses. It seems that God could have chosen somebody else to bless them in this manner. And he chooses them. And I think that he's making a point with this.
2: He's making a very important point. This is an issue, I think, that a lot of people have struggled with, even a lot of churches have struggled with, and we have neglected, I think, the lesson of this particular story. And that is found in, again, 2 Samuel chapter 12, verses 24 and 25. Then David comforted his wife Bathsheba and went into her and lay with her, and she gave birth to a son, and he named him Solomon. Now the Lord loved him and sent word through Nathan the prophet, and he named him Jedidiah for the Lord's sake.
3: Now Jedidiah means beloved. Beloved of the Lord. Of course, Solomon's name was Solomon, but you know, they had names that had to do with the roles they were playing, things like that. And in this case, they also name him Beloved of the Lord. I love that name. I usually talk about that being my own name, that God loves me, then I'm Jedidiah too.
2: But that's true for all of us, isn't it? I mean, everyone who's listening to this program today is Jedidiah, Beloved of the Lord. And that's God's message to you, regardless of the circumstances of your life.
3: Yeah, this is one of the hard things to understand of the grace of God. How could God bless this marriage? I mean, you know, they did everything wrong.
2: Could not start a marriage under worse circumstances than adultery, murder, you know, hiding the sin, on and on it goes.
3: Yes, yes. And here, God is going to bless them with a particular son, but it's not just a son.
2: No.
3: This is the king of Israel that will be known throughout the ages as the wisest man that has ever lived.
2: Yeah, and you think about this, I mean, David had other wives and older sons who might have had a stronger claim to the throne, but
3: Absolutely.
2: He did not choose any of them. They were not the ones who were to sit on the throne. It was this son from this wife, Bathsheba.
3: Yeah, it's like God could have chosen another wife.
2: Yes.
3: Just to make the point that the one that they started wrong with, he couldn't bless. But he chooses to make the opposite point.
2: Yeah.
3: That he will bless this very marriage that has started wrong.
2: You talk about a tribute to God's grace. This story is it.
3: Yes.
2: It is it. I mean, because, you know, if indeed you believe in a God of vengeance and justice, which, I mean, he is a God of justice, no doubt, but still, he would not choose this woman to father... Solomon.
3: Absolutely.
2: And also then to be the one through whose line the Messiah would come.
3: Yes, and this is one of the things, one of the points we're going to make today, that Jesus has quite a few people in his genealogy that make this very point.
2: That family tree is an interesting one.
3: Yeah, you know, Solomon actually not only is the king that will be known as the wisest king, during his reign, as we have mentioned before, the geography of God's covenant with Abraham in Genesis 15, is fulfilled because God had told Abraham that he would have the land from Egypt to the river Euphrates. And it's only under Solomon's reign that this large geographical area is taken by Israel. Mm-hmm. But also God promises something very interesting about Solomon that he did not promise to David during his reign. And that is registered in 1 Chronicles chapter 22, verse 9.
2: Behold, a son will be born to you who shall be a man of rest. And I will give him rest from all his enemies on every side, for his name shall be Solomon, and I will give peace and quiet to Israel in his days.
3: Solomon was not a warrior. He was a prosperous king, the most prosperous of all of Israel, where people would come from all over the world to see his richness and his wisdom. This was the only period, really, in the life of the kingdoms of Israel. Mm-hmm. In this case, they're still unified, where there will be actually peace and quiet from enemies all over the world.
2: That is an amazing thing, because the entire history of Israel has been one of being persecuted by the nations around her, certainly throughout the biblical times, a tiny nation who seems to be defenseless, and God would have to come to her rescue in order to keep her from being wiped off the face of the earth. But during this time, those borders were expanded to the promised limits, and Solomon creates a time of peace and prosperity because God has promised this.
3: So this is a very special son that God gives David and Bathsheba.
2: To this particular relationship.
3: To this particular relationship, and this is why we called this today's topic Failing Forward, because they had a failure together.
2: Oh, yeah.
3: And still God was able to work out this incredible blessing through this marriage, so much so that it gets into the genealogy of Jesus in Matthew chapter 1. We only have four women in the genealogy of Jesus, and all of them are strange stories.
2: Mm-hmm.
3: And this one is one of them, and it's found in actually verse 6 of chapter 1.
2: And just before that, we've got Rahab, which is an interesting story in itself.
3: Here,
2: verse 6, Jesse was the father of David, the king. David was the father of Solomon by Bathsheba, who had been the wife of Uriah. I mean, we throw it in right there. I want you to know why this is important.
3: Yes, and it's funny because Matthew, I mean, could have kind of put it under the rug just in case somebody didn't know who Bathsheba was.
2: Mm-hmm.
3: But it says here, this was Bathsheba. Yes, the very one you're thinking, the one that had been the wife of Uriah.
2: And even then, he didn't have to mention the wife. I mean, you know, this is the son of David, period. Let it go.
3: Correct.
2: He mentions the wife and then gives a note about who she is, why this is significant.
3: Yes, and I think every one of the four women in the genealogy of Jesus actually brings something about who he is and his mission.
2: Mm-hmm.
3: And of course, you know, we are told a lot about David and how God was able to bless him in spite of this because he had forgiven and covered his sin. Romans chapter 4, which is a chapter on justification by faith, is saying this is the way we're justified in front of God. This is a gift of grace because, says chapter 3, verse 23 all the way to 26, because God put all the sins sins that belong to us on his son, and therefore he can bless us on that account. And so then he gives Old Testament examples of that.
2: And one of these are found in verse 6 of Romans chapter 4. It says, just as David also speaks of the blessings on the man to whom God credits righteousness apart from works, blessed are those whose lawless deeds have been forgiven and whose sins have been covered. Blessed is the man whose sin the Lord will not take into account.
3: Now, he knows this because he is now blessed. And these are actually words from Psalm 32 that we already went over with you in previous programs. But see, this is the blessedness of being called righteous, even though at one point we all know you were not. Or in this case, he knows he was not. And this is the justification by faith theology that says that you are called just and righteous, even though you are not.
2: The scripture tells us that there is none who is righteous, no, not one. And apart from the goodness and the grace of God, that is true. All of us are sinners. We have fallen short of the glory of God. Solomon, his story with David and Bathsheba is an example of this. But when we are covered by the blood of Jesus, we are now righteous in his eyes.
3: And the importance of understanding that this is the gift from God gives us the ability to fail forward. So that if you have something in your past that looks like David's life, that you may know that God can bless you from this day forward. It's not that you're doomed. If your sins are covered by the blood of the Lamb, he can still use you in mighty, mighty ways.
2: David's story tells us that you cannot commit a sin so big that God cannot forgive you, and so big that God cannot use you or bless you. Regardless of your past, regardless of your sin, regardless of the guilt and shame you carry, there is forgiveness for you, and God can use you.
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2: Have you ever felt like just giving up? Hi, I'm Chuck Bentley with My Money Life from Crown. If you think you can't recover from your financial mess, think again. Before building the automobile empire that bears his name, Henry Ford experienced business failures and setbacks that would have convinced most people to quit. Walt Disney was once fired from a newspaper, told that he lacked imagination and good ideas. Imagine that. He would go on to build one of the most recognizable brands in the world. Their stories and more remind us of an important truth. Failure is often a step toward a path far greater than anything we could imagine. The examples of Ford and Disney are encouraging, but they point us to something even greater. We serve a God of second chances. Throughout Scripture, God repeatedly used imperfect people who had failed, fallen, or wandered. Peter denied Christ. Jonah ran from God's calling. Mark abandoned Paul on a missionary journey. Yet God wasn't finished with them. Don't let a setback become your identity. Don't let a disappointment convince you that your story is over. What feels like failure today may be preparation for something God wants to do tomorrow. Galatians 6:9 says, "Let us not grow weary in doing good, for at the proper time, we will reap a harvest if we do not give up." That's the challenge for us today. Keep trusting, keep learning, keep moving forward. Just because your circumstances may say it's over, God's grace says otherwise. 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

0: Erickson Tata, sharing hope.
1: How do you keep trusting God when life falls apart? What does faithfulness look like when God does not give you the outcome you hoped for? And these are the questions that shaped the life of Elizabeth Elliot. She was one of the most influential Christian women of the 20th century. A missionary, an author, Bible teacher, and a widow way too soon in her life. Her life was marked by extraordinary suffering and an extraordinary trust in God. And it's why I have admired her all these many years since I broke my neck. In 1956, her husband, Jim Elliot, was killed, along with four other missionaries, while attempting to reach the Huarani people of Ecuador. Rather than turning away from God in bitterness, she returned to live among the very people who killed her husband, sharing the gospel and demonstrating the forgiveness of Christ. She held on to the unwavering conviction that God is sovereign. He's wise, and he is good, even when his purposes are completely hidden from us. Elizabeth was a strong, brave woman, and when she died in June of 2015, I had the honor of speaking at her memorial service at Wheaton College. When memorabilia from her many travels were given to her friends, I received a rough wooden plaque with these words burned into it: "Be strong and be brave." This wooden plaque has rested on my desk ever since, a constant reminder of God's abundant grace available for me. To be strong and be brave, like what God says in Joshua 1 verse 9. "Have I not commanded you? Be strong and courageous. Do not be afraid and do not be discouraged. The Lord your God will be with you wherever you go." That is a command from God to us, a command to be strong and a command to be brave. And just like those words were burned into the wood on that precious plaque, I have burned those words into my heart. I want to always remember that God promises his grace will be there to make me courageous. All I must do is choose. I've got to choose to participate with God. You see, at the moment that I act on his command to be courageous, when I step out and choose to be strong, at that instant, his grace carries me forward in power, and I become what God has commanded. Grace is not available if we merely snap our fingers, as it were, or pull the lever or press the call button. Grace isn't even available when we memorize Joshua 1:9. Rather, we've got to trust in God as we move forward in grace, that is, in his enablement, his power. I mean, even Jesus had to choose to obey, it says in Hebrews 5, verse 8. And Paul, in Philippians chapter 3, pressed on in the grace of God. He strived. The Christian life is a series of often hard choices that move us forward in the power of Jesus Christ. And that's one thing that I have learned from Elizabeth Elliot.
2: Wow, Johnny, this is such a good lesson.
1: Yeah.
2: And it's helpful to be reminded that Elizabeth Elliot lived and grew in Christ this way. 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Lessons that are especially helpful if you're going through a hard time. 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And hey, while you're there, we posted a snapshot of that wooden plaque from Elizabeth, which has meant so much to Johnny. It's all there for you at johnnyradio.org.
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0: I'm Mary Lohman of the Christian Working Woman, and I'm talking about Christian lamenting this week. You could describe it as a prayer language which God encourages us to use when we're in deep grief or anger or confusion. But this desperate prayer, as raw and painful as it may be, intentionally maintains trust in God's character. Some have characterized lamenting as crying human, but lamenting Christian. I have a note taped to my desk that says, "Today I will not complain about anything." It's there to remind me that complaining in general is not good, not biblical, and should not be the language of a Christ follower. Yet when David was hiding in a cave, running for his life from King Saul, he begins Psalm 142 like this: "With my voice I cry out to the Lord. With my voice I plead for mercy to the Lord. I pour out my complaint before him. I tell my trouble before him." He complains. I guess he never saw a sign like mine. But here's the thing. David is lamenting to the Lord about a very grievous, frightening situation. There's a big difference in biblical laments and sinful complaints. Remember when the children of Israel were in the wilderness, having been miraculously rescued from slavery in Egypt? And what did they do? They complained. They complained about the food, about missing what they had in Egypt, about not having water, and they complained to Moses and to God. Now that is sinful complaining. I've done more than my share of it too, haven't you? From complaining about the weather to having to deal with a difficult coworker or not getting a raise, complaints can truly become our language. We have to be intentional about not complaining and griping and truly learning to give thanks in everything, as the Bible says. But a biblical lament is not a complaint against God. It's an appeal to God, and it's based on trust in who God is, on what he's done for you in the past, on his very character. Lamenting should move you along toward finding that peace that passes understanding, even when your questions are not answered. Complaining, on the other hand, will keep you mired in selfish attitudes and just bring you down. Tomorrow, some closing thoughts on lamenting. Social media can wear us down, but when you follow the Christian Working Woman, you'll encounter encouragement and resources that help you grow personally, professionally, and spiritually. You can find us on Facebook, Instagram, and LinkedIn. Make plans to join me tomorrow for more practical encouragement on the Christian Working Woman.
1: If you're raising a teenager, then here's the first thing you can take to the bank. Teenagers will act like teenagers during their teenage years. Hi, I'm Mark Gregston with Parenting Today's Teens. Your kids will make mistakes. They'll lie, they'll mistreat people, they'll stumble. But just because they mess up from time to time doesn't mean we bail them out of their consequences. The second thing you can count on is this: what you've taught your kids is paramount. The seeds you've sown in their lives will one day come to fruition. And third, Mom and Dad, you need to trust God's involvement in your kid's life. He wants good things for your teen.

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3: With SRN News, I'm John Scott. House Republicans adopt a $95 billion spending package for the Iran war and President Donald Trump's other priorities. Bernie Bennett with the report.
4: House Republicans were divided over the plan, with conservatives wary because they're

0: no offsetting budget cuts. But Speaker Mike Johnson plunged ahead, viewing the go-it-alone process as the best chance to usher President Donald Trump's priorities through the split Congress, despite skepticism in the Senate. The vote tally was 216 to 214, with two Republicans and one independent joining Democrats in opposition. Democrats argue the money should be spent at home, particularly on efforts to lower costs for Americans. Bernie Bennett in Washington.
1: Applications for jobless benefits tumbled to the lowest level in decades last week, as layoffs remain historically low despite global economic uncertainty. The number of Americans applying for unemployment benefits for the week ending July 18th dropped by 22,000 to 187,000, according to the Labor Department. Liberal New Jersey Governor Mike Sherrill admits more than 6,000 non-U.S. citizens are on state voter rolls. She says they were incorrectly registered when they applied for a driver's license. The Democrat governor claims 400 of them ended up voting in elections. President Trump says this episode underscores the need to pass the Save America Act, which requires voter ID and proof of citizenship.
2: President Trump is calling on Senate Republicans to take up a major rules change as he pushes for the SAVE Act.
3: What they should do, very simple, a lot of you don't know about filibuster. They should terminate the filibuster and approve everything. Because the Democrats are going to do it. The Democrats are going to terminate the filibuster as soon as they have a chance.
2: The White House says election integrity remains a top priority for the administration. Willie Nelson, Washington.
1: Stocks are lower, the Dow dropping 480 points. This is SRN News.
4: 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Have a beautiful day.
1: There's a new center of Islamic terrorism in the world.
5: According to the 2026 Persecution Index just released by International Christian Concern, Africa is the global hotspot for jihadist violence, not the Middle East. The ICC report says, quote, groups such as Boko Haram, ISWAP, and Al-Shabaab have strengthened their networks across Nigeria, Niger, Mali, and Somalia, while ISIS and Al-Qaeda affiliates expand operations. Thousands of Christians have been killed or displaced. Michael Harrington reporting.
1: France has a problem with religious violence, according to a new report from the Ministry of the Interior. Attacks on Christians and Jews in France are on the rise. Attacks on Christians specifically rose by 70% in 2025. They include physical assaults, disruption of church services, and threats against worshiping. The report also indicates more than half of the religious violence was aimed at Jews. This is SRN News. Opening statements began in the trial of the man accused of trying to kill Satanic Verses author Salman Rushdie.
6: Prosecutors and defense lawyers gave opening statements Wednesday in 28-year-old Hadi Matar's federal terrorism trial in Buffalo, New York, with Rushdie expected to testify later this week. He was stabbed at a lecture in 2022. Matar is already serving a 25-year prison sentence on the attempted murder conviction and pled not guilty to the terrorism charges he faces at this trial. Prosecutors argue Matar was acting out of loyalty to Iran's late Ayatollah Khomeini, calling for a fatwa, death to Rushdie, over the Satanic Verses. I'm Julie Walker.
1: Charles Gaines, the author who helped bring bodybuilding into the mainstream with Pumping Iron, has died at 84. Pumping Iron introduced Arnold Schwarzenegger to the world. He praised Gaines for his adventurous spirit and influence. More details at srnnews.com.
7: 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He has created us anew in Jesus Christ so that we can do the good things He planned for us long ago. Ephesians 2, verse 10.

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2: Welcome, welcome. Thank you so much for being with us. Today's devotion is titled, How Do I Thank God? I mean, thank you, God, for this, but how do I really thank God? And our memory verse is 1 Thessalonians 5:18. Be thankful in all circumstances, for this is God's will for you who belong to Christ Jesus. That's the hard part. Be thankful in all circumstances. Sometimes it seems impossible, right? Today's story is called Ice Cream Sundays. Mom called the family to the kitchen. They saw bowls, cartons of favorite ice cream flavors, sprinkles, nuts, toppings, fruit, and whipped cream. I want to thank you for all the hard work today with cleaning the house, getting your rooms organized. You got rid of piles of trash. Now you can pile ice cream and toppings high. Wow! And then I'll get rid of that pile by eating it, Jesse said. His brothers laughed. They grabbed bowls and started scooping ice cream. Let's see who can build the highest ice cream pile. He added two more scoops to his bowl. Brendan and Dylan kept adding ice cream and toppings until the ice cream started sliding off. Finally, they squirted on whipped cream and started eating. Some of these piles may be too high to finish at once, so we'll freeze them. I don't want you to get a stomach ache. No one was able to finish their dessert bowl, not even Jesse. They covered them with plastic wrap and put them in the freezer. Now, let's thank God for ice cream, for strong arms and legs that can work hard, and for all that God gives us. First, Jesse prayed, thank you, Father, for my mom. She's the best, and she usually gives me veggies and sometimes sweet treats. The others added thanks for their home, friends, good health, minds that grew, books, the outdoors, and more. And you can thank God, too. You can find something to thank him about. It might be difficult, but you can find something to thank God for. I know when I laid there and my sister's, was dying and it was just a matter of minutes and I was still begging God, please, please, God, do a miracle, please. And rubbing her legs and just trying, you know, when someone starts to pass away, the molting, it's kind of a molting thing. And I would see that happening in her legs and I would just rub them and plead with God. And during that time, I remembered this verse. And so I said, Lord, thank you. I always wanted a baby sister. She had been born when I was 9 years old, and I felt like it was a direct answer to prayer. And I got to have her for a long time. We were just best friends, and we loved each other so much. We weathered many storms together. And now I was, it was in 2016 when she passed away, so it's been 10 years now. But I just started thanking the Lord for all of the good memories that I had. And I hope to get her book out soon. It's called Kathy's Journey. But, you know, it really was difficult. And yet, it made the most sense to be thankful for a gift that God had given me for many years, and I always loved, adored, and appreciated that gift. Well, let's pray. Dear Heavenly Father, we are going through difficult times. You know our hearts, you know the struggles that we have, but help us to always remain thankful. Thankful that we know this life is just temporary and you do have prepared for us a place. Thank you, Jesus. Amen. Ta-da! Activity one in our arts and crafts section today is we're going to make paper chains of praise. So we'll cut out colored construction papers into strips. You can get a lot of strips if you use a paper cutter and cut them ahead of time so your children aren't sitting there cutting. Just take a few pages and whip up some strips. And then the activity that you really want your children to do is to write reasons to God on the strip and then loop them like a chain. That's a fun activity. Activity number two, make cookies or pretzels into the shape of the cross. The cross shape also looks like a T. So it will remind you to thank God as you share with your friends and family. And activity number three, hold a party to thank family members for hard work and prayers. Celebrate with building ice cream sundaes or pita bread and dips, similar to the Last Supper. I love all of those ideas, though I do really need to stay away from ice cream myself and sugar in general. Those kinds of things can really lower your immune system, so I have to put that in there. We often reward children with sweets, but it's a bad habit that we don't want to help them form. Anyway, remember, as you are learning, remember to enjoy the learning with your children. Part of practicing thankfulness helps us to have a thankful spirit, an attitude of gratitude. Curriculum Corner. We have been discussing not only touching upon the name of the philosophy, but what the cost would be. So we've discussed what the cost for curriculum would be for unschooling. We've discussed what the cost would be for like classical conversations. We've discussed if your philosophy of homeschooling is more traditional. And today we're going to look at the Charlotte Mason curriculum. This curriculum emphasizes living books, narration, nature study, short lessons, and it often uses a family-style approach where you include children of all different levels, and then you just provide them ways to show what they know based on their maturity level or their age level. So the cost roughly for, say, a typical third grader would be between $200 and $500 online. There is a lot of secondhand books and resources that you can purchase. Takes a little bit of exploring that. So you might get it for a lot less. Or if you have a friend that will give it to you for free, I would highly recommend that. For example, there's a core curriculum guide called Simply Charlotte Mason. That's between $300 and $100, and it has teacher's guides, lesson plans, book lists. That would be just a core. Then you could expand and get the history and geography and the language arts and the science and nature and the mathematics, which they use Matthew C., Saxon Math or Charlotte Mason arithmetic series. So there's choices within the Charlotte Mason philosophy. And the same thing with art appreciation and those kinds of things. You add it on, and it's a great investment if you can use it year after year with the next child that's coming up. Anyway, Curriculum Corner We just keep stressing curriculum is the path you choose. The curriculum products are what you might purchase or gather to accomplish that. And it's important for you to understand that. I probably went to school 20 years to finally figure that out or to be able to articulate it well, and I'm happy for you. Questions parents ask. Well, we're answering this statement about I hate cooking, and I do. My heart goes out to you. I've been cooking now for a number of years. And so I thought, well, maybe we'll just touch upon different hacks. So we talked about the egg salad hack. And now we're going to talk about the rice and beans hack. Rice and beans go a long ways, and it's pretty inexpensive food. So I like to cook my beans in a crock pot, but you can make them in an Instapot, or you can just cook them on the stove. Just takes a little bit of thought ahead of time. And if you have wraps, then that night for your kids, you don't call it rice and beans night. You can call it Taco Bell night and buy a thing of Taco Bell seasoning. It really does make it a more interesting meal, and it can become every single week Taco Bell night, and then there might be macaroni and cheese night. There might be Chick-fil-A night. There might be China buffet night. But I hope to remember to tell you about what each of these simple hacks are that you can do to make your life a little more easier. Well, we're running out of our time in this half of the show. We're talking about angels and demons. That is the title of this show. And our guest is Bruce Vanatta. Bruce Vanatta. Van, V-A-N, and then there's a space, N-A-T-T-A. And you can go to my YouTube channel. Just go that little symbol at and Homeschool Companion, and you'll get to hear the interview that I did with him. It's so interesting. So I hope you'll be with us, because we're going to come right back with that story.
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2: Welcome, welcome. I'm here with Bruce Vanatta. Did I pronounce that right, Bruce? I'm so glad you're here. You're from CBN, and they do quite a few series that really are inspirational. But I thought maybe we could start out, before we tell them the title, you tell your story.
4: Sure. So I did on-site diesel repair as a diesel mechanic, and in 2006, I had a work-related accident where a Peterbilt logging truck slipped off a jack and fell directly, the axle fell across the middle of my body, where I ended up approximately 1 inch thick on the left, and on the right side about 2 inches thick, so I was literally thinner than my spine.
2: Wow, just crushed.
4: Yep. Ooh. So 10 to 12,000 pounds of steel fell on me. 5 to 6 tons fell off the jack and fell right to me. So I was thinner than my spine because it broke L4 and L5 vertebrae. Both those were spider cracked and D-shaped. I ended up having 5 places that arteries were severed. And so I bled out at the scene of the accident. Wow. When the truck fell on me, I called out to Jesus and I just said, Lord, help me. I remember saying it twice. And the truck has fallen on me, this incredible pain. The other mechanic that I was working with, he went into shock and he froze. And so I'm begging him to, you know, shut the engine off, get the truck off me, whatever. Call 911. He's not moving. Finally, he shakes out of it. He puts a jack underneath the front axle, leaf spring, and he jacked the truck off. And that's when I saw that my work uniform went to the edge, my ribs went back, and it looked like something out of a cartoon where I was flat across the middle. And because of the arteries being severed, I was bleeding out, getting really weak. I was listening to my heart. I was afraid the jack was going to slip, was going to fall on me again. So I grabbed the front bumper and I dragged myself out.
2: Wow.
4: He didn't move me. He wouldn't move me because I had a broken back. He could tell, and most people have been told you don't move someone with a broken back. So I dragged myself out a ways. I looked enough, the jack slipped, it's going to fall on my legs. So I tried to do a push, and that's when I realized two things. My body was shaking so bad, it was in a blur.

0: and I couldn't breathe because my lungs were collapsed. So at that point, I heard my heart stop, which is crazy. My heart was pounding, bup, bup, bup, bup, bup, bup, bup, bup. And at the last beat of my heart, my spirit left my body. I had one of those out-of-body or near-death experiences. I was like 14, 15, 16 feet in the ceiling, but I felt amazing. So perfect peace. So anybody that is a Christian who dies, please don't be afraid. The day you die, I believe, is going to be the best day of your life.
1: Yes, the next thing you'll know is God's glory.
0: Amen. And I was just in perfect peace, that shalom, shalom. Looking down, I could see two angels, white shining robes, maybe about 8 feet tall, very muscular, no wings, but very big, muscular men. They were on each side of my body. The one from the driver's side put his hands in the middle of that flat spot, and the one from the passenger side did the same thing. And I didn't even know that I was the guy underneath the truck. I was that disconnected from the ceiling. And then this lady came in, a stranger, one of the volunteer fire department people named Shannon. She got down between the angels. And she was feeling for a pulse, and I watched from above, listened, and there was another fire department guy who said, it's too late. He's already passed. She felt for a pulse, and all of a sudden she started slapping that guy in the face. Turned out to be me. And she started saying, she said, what's his name? The other mechanic said, Bruce Renna. So she was saying, Bruce Renna, come back, come back. And all of a sudden my spirit came back into my body from the ceiling. So I go from feeling the best I've ever felt to the worst I've ever felt. Yeah. And it's just horrible pain. And God said, if you want to live, you're going to have to fight. And it's going to be a hard fight. And I didn't want to fight. It hurt too bad. I said no. My heart stopped. I went back and roofed the garage. But this time a tunnel opened up. And sometimes people talk about seeing a tunnel. When a Christian sees a tunnel with a light on the end of it, and that's what I saw. It was a long, long tunnel with a bright light on the end of it. And I knew that Jesus was there, and I knew heaven was there waiting for me. And I was really excited and happy to go, so I was rocketing away. But then I could hear this lady slap my face saying, come back, come back. She ended up praying me back three different times. And when I came back in the last time, she says to me, Mister, you're on the verge of life and death. What do you have to fight for? Do you have a wife? Do you have kids? And it was at that point I remembered Lori and our four kids. And they ended up med-flighting me to our state's biggest trauma center, where they kept me in an induced coma for a long time and operated several operations. Doctors say I'm the only person they can find in the whole world who has lived after having arteries severed in five places. And I'm sure it was because of what the angels were doing to keep me going. But yeah, so we started Sweet Bread Ministries, and we've been traveling around doing Sweet Bread Ministries.
1: So say that a little slower.
0: Sweet Bread Ministries
1: Sweet
0: is the name of our ministry.
1: Sweet Bread Ministries. Yep. And our listeners can go to
0: sweetbreadministries.com.
1: Sweetbreadministries.com.
0: Yeah.
1: You don't believe in God, these types of experiences are designed to bring you home, to bring you to the God who wants you, and he wants you with him. And it's people like you that have these experiences and then go and tell others. So what did your wife, what was her reaction?
0: Well, she came to the hospital that night, and the doctor said they didn't expect me to live through the hour. And he said, cross your fingers. And my wife said, we're not going to cross our fingers. We're going to pray. So every half hour I was alive that night, they prayed and thanked God for every half hour of life all through the night. So her and I have been doing this ministry now for almost 20 years. She began to homeschool so that we could have the kids with us. Otherwise, I never got to see my kids. So that way we did the homeschooling so we could actually all travel together. And it worked out really good.
1: Yeah, so that's another word of encouragement. You know, sometimes we have these really horrific experiences happen to us. And then we look back, and we have been promised that if we could see the end from the beginning,
0: yeah,
1: we'd choose the way that God has led us.
0: Right.
1: But it's really hard when you're in the middle of it.
0: Yeah.
1: So you're in your convalescing, you are living, you know, moment by moment.
0: Yeah.
1: But then now the recovery starts.
0: Yeah.
1: I mean, you're walking today. Mm-hmm. That is a miracle.
0: Yep. Had to learn to walk again. Had to learn all kinds of stuff. 2 years of rehab.
1: 2 years of rehab. So for those of you who have 6 months, you know, that's nothing. 2 years of rehab. And your children, how did they help you through that?
0: Oh, you know, they were little. They were young. So as they got older, they began to be the traveling worship team for our ministry.
1: Okay.
0: So the four of them did the worship, and I spoke. And now that they're all adults and moved out and gone, two of them are in full-time worship. Full-time ministry, rather.
1: Yeah.
0: I'm sorry.
1: Amen.
0: Yeah.
1: Amen. And then tell me about how you got involved with CBN.
0: So the folks from CBN just reached out, and they're doing this project on the supernatural, and this one specifically is going to release next month, and it's on angels and demons, and it's investigating the supernatural with Billy Hollowell. And
1: okay.
0: They just reached out and asked

0: asked if I would share my testimony about the out-of-body experience and everything. And
1: I
0: some
1: mean,
0: part of this
1: it's,
0: one.
1: It's not a unique experience.
0: Right.
1: So it has the what we call the validation of other Christians that have had this experience,
0: Amen.
1: Even other non-Christians who then gave their lives
0: yep.
1: to the Lord. But we tend to, as Christians, really back away from that. And why do you suppose that is?
0: Oh, I think sometimes Christians back away from the near-death or out-of-body experiences because if they haven't experienced it, they might doubt it. Sometimes, you know, they're afraid of people lying or exaggerating.
1: Yeah.
0: So, I mean, we definitely have to, I would say, vet, you know, pay attention and make sure that the things line up and are legitimate with Scripture.
1: I think of the fact that, you know, the Bible, the Scripture tells us that Satan is like a roaring lion seeking, you know, whoever
0: devour,
1: he can
0: yeah.
1: devour. And unfortunately, Christians, we back off from that too. And we don't recognize that there are demons actively.
0: Amen.
1: They have permeated the media. They've permeated every part of our lives.
0: Yeah.
1: And
0: no, really, it's that cartoon, right? Little
1: yeah.
0: angel on one shoulder, little devil
1: yeah.
0: on the shoulder. That's a picture. I always say, I use that for an analogy, and I say, that is a perfect picture of the unseen spiritual realm around us.
1: Yes. If our eyes could be opened, we would see this spiritual war around us. The fact that,
0: yep.
1: of course, Satan knew the influence. You would be an influencer, and he didn't want that influence
0: right.
1: for good. So he was determined. And I really believe that he could say, in all honesty, God, this is my earth. I'm the ruler of this earth. And it's only the prayers of those,
0: yep.
1: of your family
0: yep.
1: and your, you know,
0: Amen.
1: Your, it's only those prayers that God could intercede and say, no, I've been given permission to intercede
0: yep.
1: in this situation. So never discount prayer.
0: Amen. And even the fact that I could see the angels when I was in the spirit, out of the body, but as soon as my spirit came back in my body, I looked on my left and my right for the angels, and I could not see them with these eyes.
1: Yeah.
0: My earth eyes.
1: Yeah. Our earth eyes cannot see.
0: Yeah. Unless God opens them up.
1: Right.
0: Sometimes he does,
1: he
0: but
1: does.
0: Not usually.
1: I mean, all through the Bible, there's experiences where God has opened up
0: right.
1: the earth, the
0: spiritual
1: heaven,
0: eyes.
1: The spiritual
0: yeah.
1: eyes. But sometimes.
0: But unless he does it, we can't.
1: Yeah. And people will say, well, that's the Bible. You know, that's in the Bible. That happened a long time ago. Things are different now. But I think your ministry is here to say things are not different.
0: God's still alive and well. He's still in the miracle business. He still sent his angels.
1: Yesterday, today, and tomorrow.
0: Amen.
1: He is the same God. And so then what do you say to those people, those sincere Christians that prayed and prayed and their loved
0: yeah.
1: ones
0: died.
1: Didn't make it.
0: Right, right.
1: What do you
0: so
1: say?
0: It's interesting. The lady that prayed me back to life tried to pray her husband back to life many, many years later at another horrific accident scene, and he didn't.
1: Yeah.
0: So, I mean, here's a lady who prays back to life, a stranger.
1: Yes.
0: Prays for her own husband. He does come back to life. So right there is a good example.
1: Yes.
0: Of this. God is sovereign.
1: Yes.
0: He's in charge. We're
1: mm-hmm.
0: not. He says he knows the number of days that we're having
1: yes.
0: this earth. And he's God.
1: And
0: so.
1: We have to trust.
0: Yep.
1: We just have to trust. I mean, I've had a lot of loss in my life, and I've prayed, and, you know, we've anointed, and we've come together and
0: yep.
1: prayed, and God still said no.
0: Yep.
1: And does that weaken my faith? No. It
0: yep.
1: does not weaken. It cannot weaken in your faith. You have to have that full belief that whatever God says.
0: Amen.
1: You know, whatever God says, then that's...
0: He's in charge.
1: That's the sovereignty of God. Well, we've come to the end of this part of our interview. We're here at NRB, and, well, thank you so much for being with
0: thank
1: us.
0: Thank you.
1: I have one
0: you.
1: Last thing to say, and that is God bless.
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0: let us run with endurance. Why? Because we're looking to Jesus, the author and finisher of our faith. We're not looking at the problems, the difficulties, the challenges. We're looking at Jesus. Looking unto Jesus gives us the strength to endure life's tough times.
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0: Let's suppose you were visiting England. My wife and I lived in England from 1985 to 1990. And one of the things we enjoyed doing was going down to London. We were living in St. Albans, about 45 miles from London, and we'd love to come to Buckingham Palace. I remember one of the early times I got there, you know, we took the train down to London. You go down to the Piccadilly Circus and you walk around, but I didn't know much about London, so I'm saying, where's Buckingham Palace? Where's Buckingham Palace? I want to see Buckingham Palace. So finally, a kind Britisher, Londoner, said, okay, you got to go through the park here, and you walk up here, and you go over there, and there, you'll be right at the gates of Buckingham Palace. Was I happy to get to the gates of Buckingham Palace? Now, if I visited London today, do you think that it might be possible that Prince William and Princess Kate would meet me there, and they would say, we want you to come to dinner with King Charles? Some of you are shaking your head, yes. Well, you either got faith or a lot of presumption. I think it's more presumption than faith, right? So is it one thing to know the direction to get to the gates, but another thing to get into the palace and fellowship with the king? Here's the incredible good news. Jesus says through Paul in Hebrews, let us draw near with a full heart and the assurance of faith. Let us draw near. The marvelous truth of the resurrection of Christ is that you and I can draw near to God through Christ and have the Shekinah glory of God fill our hearts and fill our lives with a new hope and a new strength. Now, a true heart implies sincerity and not hypocrisy. We come into the presence of God not to get something from Him, but to enjoy fellowship with Him. We come into the presence of God not to get something from Him, but to enjoy fellowship with Him, to know Him deeply, to fellowship with Him intimately, to commune with Him intently. We come with full assurance that implies complete confidence that Christ welcomes us into His presence. It's the unwavering faith in the power of Christ to cleanse the soul from sin and to impart the grace to live godly lives. We come in full assurance, not doubt. We come with faith to believe that Jesus will do for us what He promised. See, doubt and unbelief rob us of the blessings that God has for us. It is not what doubt does to us. Don't miss this. It's not what doubt does to us. It is rather what doubt keeps us from doing. See, it's not what doubt does to us, but it's what doubt keeps us from doing. Doubt keeps us from living the life of faith. Doubt keeps us from the joy that God wants to give us. Doubt keeps us from living the abundant Christian life. Doubt and unbelief rob us from the blessings God desires to give. I love the way George Mueller put it. And Mueller put it this way. He said, be assured, if you walk with Him and look to Him and expect help from Him, He will never fail you. Be assured, if you walk with Him and look to Him and expect help from Him, He will never fail you. Now, the apostle uses two key words in this passage. Let's go back to the passage and look at it again. Hebrews chapter 10, verse 22. Let us draw near.

0: the true heart without hypocrisy, wanting to know God, not wanting to manipulate God to try to get something from him, in full assurance, complete assurance, having our hearts sprinkled from an evil conscience and our bodies washed with pure water. Now look, in the ancient sanctuary, holy things were cleansed with blood. In the ancient sanctuary, the priest was washed with water in the laver. What's Paul saying here? He's saying only Christ, our high priest, can cleanse us from sin. This is no external cleansing. Only Christ can cleanse our actions. Only Christ can cleanse our desires. Only Christ can cleanse our inner thoughts. So let us, through the merits of Christ, enter into the presence of God in full assurance to allow the Holy Spirit to cleanse us for preparation for the coming of Jesus. Amen. Our great high priest welcomes us into his presence. Our great high priest forgives us. We come to Jesus just as we are, but we don't stay as we are. Jesus wants to do a work in your life and mine of cleansing. He wants to sprinkle his blood symbolically upon us so we understand the depth of the meaning of the cross. And so our hearts are broken at the cross, so we find forgiveness there. He wants to cleanse us with the washing of water of his word, so that as we fill our hearts and minds with his word, we are different men and different women. Fifth, let us. This let us is specifically designed for you and me in relation to one another. We go here to Hebrews chapter 10 again, and we're looking at verse 24, your fifth let us. And let us consider one another in order to stir up love and good works, not forsaking the assembling of ourselves together as the manner of some is. Resurrection power provides us with the motivation to encourage one another. Did you notice what the text said? Let us consider what? One another. In order to do what? Stir up love and good works. In who? In one another. Not forsaking the assembling of ourselves together, exhorting one another. What is that one another? What's exhorting one another? Encouraging one another. So much the more as you see the day approaching. See, the world is full of discouragers. The world's full of discouragers. It is. We have a Christian duty to encourage one another. It's surprising how one word of encouragement can lift the spirits, encourage the heart, put a spring in your step and a smile on your face. Just yesterday, I was over here at Giant at the grocery store, running around before Sabbath like you all probably were, trying to get as much stuff as possible. And the checker in the line was a new lady. We had been through this same checker before, and man, was she slow, and man, was she slow. But Sabbath was coming, and man, I was wanting to get into the fastest line, and I noticed there were hardly any people in that line, so I ran to that line, and she got a little faster than she was the day before. It didn't take her 10 minutes to check me out, and only took her 9 and a half, you know, but I'm there, and I'm a little bit tense because Sabbath is coming, and she's checking slow. But then all of a sudden the thought came to me, she's going a little faster. So I looked up at her and I said, boy, you're really learning this job well, madam. You are going faster today than you did the other day. And she looked at me and said, this has been a rough day for me. And I said, tell me about it. At that moment, my rushing didn't make much difference. I didn't care if people were behind me in a line. I said, tell me about it. She said, I made a big mistake. I said, what's the mistake? She said, I charged the wrong person for the groceries. Somebody came through the line and I made a mistake, and I charged the person in the back for the person in the front's groceries and the person in the front for the person in the back. And she said, this is a big mistake. I said, you know, we all make mistakes in life. Every single one of us make mistakes. And we can sometime expect, thank you very much, you're encouraging the old preacher. George will edit that part out. So I looked at her and I said, you know, we all make mistakes in life. None of us are perfect. And I said, but you're doing so much better today. I said, don't worry, you're going to get this job and you'll be just fine. As she checked me out, I began to walk away, and she looked at me, and this is what she said. Thank you. Thank you, sir. Thank you for encouraging me. You know, one word of encouragement can bring a smile on somebody's face. It can bring a sparkle in somebody's eyes. It can put a spring in somebody's step. It can lift a heavy burden off their shoulders. The world is full of discouragers. And it's surprising how one word of encouragement can make a difference. What does our text say? Let us consider who? One another. In order to stir up one another in love and good works. I love this simple poem. The poem goes like this. It says, if you see a friend despondent, neath the cares and ills of life, if he wears a face of sadness, and if weary in the strife, speak a word of hearty kindness, greet him with a hand clasp warm, let your smile be like the sunshine, breaking through the clouds and storm. Our text says, let us consider one another. You know, there's a regulation in the British Royal Navy that says this: no man shall speak discouragingly to another officer in the discharge of his duties. If that is true of the Royal Navy, it certainly ought to be true of the Church of God. If there's any place that should be a place of mutual support, a place of encouragement, a place of inspiration in the journey of life, it ought to be where, everybody? The church. We are Christians not only for our own sake, but for the sake of others. It's easy to drift into a kind of selfish religiosity where our focus is on our needs rather than the needs of others. When we live to bless others, Jesus blesses us. When we minister to others, Jesus ministers to us. When we meet the needs of others, Jesus meets our needs. And when we serve others, Jesus serves us.
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0: The words of this let us urge us to consider one another. The sixth let us. Resurrection power provides the ability for us to lay aside every weight and every sin that easily besets us. Hebrews chapter 12, verse 1 and 2. Let us. The let us statements of the Apostle Paul, written to a church in the first century that was facing the destruction of Jerusalem, which is the symbol of the destruction of the end of the world. These let us statements are written by God in the book of Hebrews to encourage his people just before the coming of Jesus. Hebrews 12, verse 1. Therefore, we also, since we are surrounded by so great a cloud of witnesses, let us lay aside every weight and the sin that so easily ensnares us, and let us run with endurance the race that is set before us, looking to Jesus, the author and finisher of our faith. Notice there are two servings of let us in that first verse, and I've combined them. Let us lay aside every weight and the sin which easily ensnares us, and let us run with endurance. Now, what's the first word in Hebrews 12, verse 1? What is the word? Therefore. When you see a therefore in the Bible, you ask this question: what is the therefore? What question do you ask? What is the what? Therefore. Therefore has to connect you with something that's gone before. What is the theme of Hebrews chapter 11? What's that theme? Hebrews 11 is the great what? Faith chapter. So, we have the saga of the heroes of faith. And it says, therefore, because these men have been faithful and have never given up, Therefore, we also, since we are surrounded by a great cloud of witnesses, who are these great cloud of witnesses? Abraham, Isaac, Jacob, Moses. They're the great cloud of witnesses, these men of faith. Let us lay aside every weight and the sin that so easily ensnares us. What is the sin that so easily ensnares us? And what is it? What is that weight around our legs? The sin that so easily ensnares us is the lack of faith. That's the sin. It's unbelief. It's doubting how awesome God is. It's doubting how great God is. It's doubting the power that God is. That is the sin that so easily besets us. It's doubt. And the devil wants to constantly fill our minds with doubt, with fear, with discouragement, with disappointment. So it says, let us lay aside this weight. Let us lay aside this sin. Let us run with endurance the race that is before us. In other words, never give up. Let us run with endurance. Why? Because we're looking to Jesus, the author and finisher of our faith. We're not looking at the problems, the difficulties, the challenges. We're looking at Jesus. Looking unto Jesus gives us the strength to endure life's tough times. We endure not because we have the answers to all of life's challenges, but we endure because we know that Jesus has the answers. We endure one day at a time, asking God to give us strength for that day. God has never promised you strength for tomorrow. He's not promised you strength for next week. He's promised you strength for when? Today. You know, I just read an amazing story by about the writer and historian and philosopher Thomas Carlyle. Thomas Carlyle was encouraged by his friend in 1834. He was encouraged by John Stuart Mill to write the history of the French Revolution, okay? So he said, I think I can get that done in a year. So he began to write, and as he wrote, he recognized he wasn't going to get it done in a year. So he recognized it was going to take him 3 years. So he wrote and wrote and wrote, finally got the first volume done. Now, in those days, this is the 1800s, frankly, it's 1834, but now he's written for a year, it's 1835, he's written this manuscript, and he wants his friend who encouraged him to write it, John Stuart Mill, to read it. So he says, I've finished, it's taken me a year. No computers in those days, no typewriters in those days. And the way he would write is he'd sit and write, handwrite a manuscript from his notes. Then once he had it, he'd burn up his notes and had the manuscript. No second.

threw it in the fire. Your manuscript is gone. It's burned. Carlyle would have to reconstruct the first book. There were no drafts, no backup copies from which to work. He didn't take notes. The news of the burnt manuscript was devastating. 2 years of laborious writing was lost. He was deeply discouraged. Thousands of long, lonely hours of writing wasted. He could not imagine writing the book again. He was in deep despair. He wasn't going to write. That's it. It's over. One day, he was walking through the city with his head down, discouraged. And he saw over there some men. They were building this large wall. It was a big brick wall. And he watched them. And he watched them, putting in one brick at a time. And he began to think, that wall's not going to be built all at once. One brick at a time. One brick at a time. One brick at a time. He said, I can write one page at a time. I can write one day at a time. He went back after seeing those brickmen putting one brick at a time and said, I can do this. I can do this. There are some people who go through such challenges in life that if you have to think too far in the future, it's going to overwhelm you. But you can make it through this day by the grace of Christ. You can endure by the grace of Christ. You can persevere by the grace of Christ. You can hang in there by the grace of Christ. What does our text say in Hebrews chapter 12? In Hebrews chapter 12, the scripture says, looking unto Jesus, it says 12 verse 1, therefore, since these heroes of faith went through similar trials, we are surrounded by a great cloud of witnesses. What do they witness to? They witness to God's faithfulness. They witness to God's goodness. They witness to God's power. They witness to God's grace. They witness to God's deliverance. Let us lay aside every weight and the sin that so easily ensnares. Let us lay aside doubt. Let us lay aside fear. Let us lay aside lack of assurance. Let us run with what? Endurance, the race that is set before us. Why? Because we look to Jesus, the author and finisher of our faith. Jesus is what? He's the author of our faith. Has Jesus begun something in your life? Has he begun something in your life? Is Jesus going to finish what he has begun in your life? Can you trust Jesus to do that? Indeed, we can. We live one page at a time. We live one day at a time with renewed courage and renewed faith. The seventh, let us in our sandwich of faith. Resurrection power provides the encouragement for us to live lives of praise. Look how Paul ends Hebrews chapter, in Hebrews chapter 13. Hebrews chapter 13 and verse 13, 14, 15. Hebrews 13, look at how he ends this. Hebrews 13, verse 13 and onward. Therefore, let us go forth to him outside the camp bearing the reproach. For here we have no continuing city, but we seek the one to come. Therefore, what's the therefore, therefore? It connects us with the fact that we have no continuing city. Let us, notice here we go, last let us in the book of Hebrews, let us continually offer the sacrifice of praise to God that is the fruit of our lips, giving thanks to his name. Through the life and death and resurrection of Christ, we have the title deed to the continuing city. Did you get that phrase? We can go forth in faith. We can go forth living lives of praise. We can go forth living lives of thanksgiving. Why? Because we have no continuing city. We have a continuing city. It's a city that does not deteriorate like the cities of this world. It's a city whose walls are not marred with graffiti and whose streets are not filled with garbage. It's a city where there is no crime, no robbery, no violence, no murder, no death. It's a city.

0: city where there are no ambulances, no fire trucks, no police stations, and no hospitals. It's a city where there is no homelessness, no hunger, no poverty. It's a city where there is no racial tension, no interpersonal conflicts, no hotly contested political debates, like Washington, D.C., thank you, God, for that new city. A city where there is no deep animosity. It's a city, a continuing city. It does not fade away. The cities of this world often are prominent today, but they fade away tomorrow. It's a city where love and joy, peace and harmony, life and health, smiles and happiness prevail in the streets forever. A city where we fellowship with the great minds of all the ages, where we share the joy of salvation with heavenly beings, where we gain insight and wisdom from the Bible's heroes of faith. And most of all, it is a city where we enjoy sweet communion with Father, Son, and the Holy Spirit.
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0: The book of Hebrews concludes the Let Us statements with, therefore, as the result of this, let us continually offer praise to God, which is the fruit of our lips, the scripture says, giving thanks. Our hearts are filled with gratitude to the Christ that died for us, the Christ that lives for us, the Christ that's coming again for us. Our lips are filled with praise because we know the end of the story. There's a continuing city, one that lasts forever, one that we can enjoy the fellowship of angels and the Father, Son, and the Holy Spirit through the ceaseless ages of eternity. A city where there is no sickness, suffering, heartache, sorrow, or death. A city where there are no tears to pierce our souls. A continuing city that will never fade away. There's a continuing city that endures time and where God's people will worship Him through all eternity. Our lives are characterized by thanksgiving because we know where we're headed. We know the end of the story. We know our destiny. We know how the conflict will end. So let us today be filled with praise.

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4: With SRN News, I'm Bob Agnew in Washington. The U.S. military continues to pummel Iran. Here's correspondent Laura Winters.
5: A 12th consecutive night of crushing strikes in Iran. The U.S. military looking to degrade Iran's ability to shoot at ships in the Strait of Hormuz. President Trump saying on his Truth Social page, from this point forward, anytime the Islamic Republic of Iran shoots at a ship in the Strait of Hormuz, whether it be by missile, rocket, drone, or any other device or weapons, the United States will bomb and destroy one bridge or power plant, including those located next to or in the capital city of Tehran. Laura Winters reporting.
4: The next major government-wide funding deadline will be September 30th, marking the end of the fiscal year. And responding to a question from Town Hall at the press conference, Secretary Caroline Leavitt, meanwhile, told reporters just minutes ago she suspects Democrats will threaten another government shutdown.
6: Well, the White House's stance is that the government needs to be funded. This president and Republicans on Capitol Hill from both chambers, as you just mentioned, the House and the Senate Republicans want to keep the government open.
4: Congress is supposed to pass a 12 annual appropriations bills to fund the government for fiscal year 2027 before September 30th. The challenge is that lawmakers are heading toward the August recess with substantial work still incomplete. Also at SRNnews.com, Google parent Alphabet is taking a hit on Wall Street despite reporting huge profits, the market reacting negatively because Alphabet is spending an enormous amount of money on AI infrastructure. That's causing cash flow concerns and raising questions about whether the investments will earn an adequate return. Here are the numbers right now on Wall Street as the struggle continues. The Dow Jones Industrial Average off by just about 815 points at this hour, make that 515. The NASDAQ down by 660. This is SRN News.
7: My driver's ed teacher used to frequently remind us that you can't trust solely in the rearview mirror. He drilled in our heads that every car has its blind spots. A look over the shoulder was a smart thing to do and could even save our life. To this day, I remember his wise instruction. Before changing lanes, I've gotten in the habit of making a quick glance to make sure all is clear. His constant reminders really stuck with me, but not because I was so smart. It's because my teacher knew the importance of repetition. Day after day, week after week, he would always say, "Remember to look over your shoulder." 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I need to be encouraged and challenged in my walk as a believer. 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
10: In 1862, Abraham Lincoln signed the Morrill Act, helping states create colleges focused on agriculture, mechanics, science, and practical education. The principle was not centralized control, it was opportunity. Lincoln's

0: reminds us that America can support education without surrendering education to Washington. Why did it matter? Because a free nation needs citizens equipped to work, build, steward, and govern themselves. In Genesis, God placed man in the garden to work it and to keep it. Proverbs honors the one who works his land. Paul warns against idleness and calls believers to earn their bread. Why does that still matter today? Because education should form capable people under God, not dependent subjects under bureaucracy.
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2: Brent crude oil briefly topped $100 per barrel for the first time since May as increased fighting in the Middle East threatens to slow the global flow of crude. The jumps in oil prices are threatening to reaccelerate inflation. That, in turn, could push the Federal Reserve and other central banks to raise interest rates, which would slow economies and undercut prices for stocks and other investments. Wall Street, meanwhile, is sinking in early trading under the weight of sharp drops for Alphabet and Tesla. Alphabet stocks fell 5.7%. The S&P 500 fell 0.8% and may be heading for its first back-to-back weekly loss since March. The Dow dropped over 500 points at one point, and the Nasdaq also sank over 500 points. For the Wall Street Business Report, I'm John Scott.
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3: Here's some important truth for your life today from the book of Ephesians. For we are God's masterpiece. He has created us anew in Jesus Christ so that we can do the good things He planned for us long ago. Ephesians 2, verse 10.

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2: Statistics from the book Unchristian reveal significant negative feelings toward Christianity by young adult outsiders. While 75% believe that Christianity has good values and principles, the majority perceive us to be judgmental, hypocritical, old-fashioned, boring, insensitive to others, and etc. Should I go on? While not every young adult who gets hurt as a child becomes an outsider later in life, their vision of Jesus is often injured along with their hearts. Jesus may still be seen as high and holy, but his unconditional love and joy is often hijacked. In spite of the injuries, for those who won't give up, their sometimes unorthodox journey to Jesus can be an inspiration to other outsiders who have long since left. Hi, I'm Chris Lang, and today's topic is Hope for Outsider Syndrome. My guests today are Susan Cooley and Sabine Vittel. Susan has owned and operated successful hair salons for almost 20 years and lives here in the Orlando area. Sabine is back with me in the studio. She's pastor for discipleship here at the Forest Lake Seventh-day Adventist Church. She also is based here in the Orlando, Florida area. Welcome both of you today to
3: Thank
2: the studio.
3: You. Thank you. It's great to be here.
2: You look great, Susan.
3: Thanks, Chris.
2: Wow.
3: Thanks.
2: I mean, it's great to finally have this time come to be where we can share your story for the world.
3: You've been talking about it for a while.
2: It has so been.
3: Finally doing it.
2: Amen. Mm-hmm. Well, Susan, let's just jump right into this. This context for the opening today, it's a pretty sad indictment, isn't it, Sabine? The statistics from this book, Unchristian, and for those of you who have never seen this book before, the Christian leaders, church members, anyone who wants to see the truth about what outsiders feel about Christianity, this book is a pretty scary indictment on us, isn't it?
4: It is. It is. It speaks to that old adage that people oftentimes love the Christ, but not so much the follower, the Christians. And it speaks to the fact that we perhaps need to do a better job in showing the Christ that we profess. And we have a long way to go, but there's hope, as this show is going to show pretty soon.
2: Susan, you didn't grow up in the Seventh-day Adventist Church, did you?
3: Well, from about when I was 6 or 7 years old. Before that, we were Catholic.
2: And what happened with your parents in that stage of transition between being Catholic to Seventh-day Adventist? Were there significant lifestyle changes for you that you noticed as a child?
3: Oh, yes.
2: And what was it like?
3: Well, we had been raised Catholic, and so a loose-based religion, and my mom was a devout Catholic, but, you know, as far as drinking, smoking, things like that, and not as an Adventist, Seventh-day Adventist type of way, and my father was a drinker, heavy drinker, and so my parents split over that. And so my stepfather came along, and he was doing some Bible studies with my mom and brought her into Adventism.
2: Wow.
3: And so then things drastically changed.
2: And things got pretty strict. And what did God look like to you back then? How was it being shown to you as a kid?
3: Well, with the Catholic background, a lot of it is you what you do. What you do is
2: kind of earning God's favor.
3: Earning God's favor, exactly. And for some of the Adventists, my parents kind of brought their Catholicism into Adventism, and so they would say, if you want God's love, you would have to do this or this, and then he'll love you. And if you don't do that, you're a bad witness. So you don't do that, and
2: Jesus won't love you, or something like that.
3: And so I always believed that there was the good God, and I believed that he was there, because they didn't all speak just the negative. They did speak of the love of God, but it was overshadowed. Like Mom had the song "Trust and Obey." She would wag her little finger, and instead of the trust and
2: did
3: obey,
2: did she sing it in harmony with her husband as they shared the truth of Jesus with you?
3: Right. Well, no, Ben couldn't sing with her.
2: All right.
3: But yes, they would harmonize on it.
2: In stereo, at least.
3: Right. And so instead of the trust and obey, it would be trust and obey. So that little wagging finger would be going, and so it would be, you know, you have to turn around and obey in order for God to love you, in a way, is what, as a young child, and through my years, through my teen years, also came across to me. It was very strong. It was very works oriented.
2: You're a pretty outgoing person by nature, friendly in your community, easily connecting socially, and we'll talk more about that gift God gave you, by the way, later. As a teenager, how is the devil working in your life to try and destroy you?
3: Using your
2: gift against you, and maybe getting involved in friendships, circles, habits. What was happening to you then?
3: Well, in all the while that I was living at home until I was 15 or 16, it was very strict. There was no contact with the outside world. I was raised in self-supporting ministry in health institutions. So my parents, my mom and my stepfather, got their training at a very religious, strict institution. And so
2: you had no salt on the table.
3: No, salt was allowed. Pepper was definitely not. Yes, and but we were the woohoo family because we used margarine.
2: Oh, okay.
3: So once in a while we got to use margarine, but there was no milk, eggs, and cheese. Complete vegan diet. Dresses, you know, from all the way up here to your neck, down to the bottom of your wrists, and down to your ankles, and so it was very strict.
2: So you were really looking for a bit of liberation, maybe. From that sort of stifling sense that you were made for something else?
3: Right, but along the way, I just would have glimpses of God. I knew that there was God, that the good God was there. He wasn't just this wagging the finger, you can't do this kind of thing. That I knew that that love was there, and I'd get glimpses and feel it, and I'd be drawn into him, and then be reading my Bible and just having a feeling of God's love. And then my parents would, I'd get in trouble for something, and then so much for the happy feelings of God. And I just started thinking rebellious and wanting to be like my cousins and like normal people instead of walk into a room.
2: Normal, quote unquote.
3: Right.
2: Whatever that means. Now, what did that look like when you started doing the normal thing? The partying, drinking? When did you start drinking and smoking?
3: I was on my own since I was 16. My mom let me move in with a family friend who was a wonderful woman. And she says, well, you're not going to be marrying a pastor like your parents think, so we need to find you a career. So she helped me get going in the line of a career, which was the hair design. And so once I moved out from her is when, and I got completely on my own at the age of 16, well, 16 to 17, and then that's when the partying began, and the smoking, not cigarettes, but, well, I tried cigarettes, but...
2: Doing a little marijuana now and then?
3: Mm-hmm. Oh, more than now and then.
2: More than now and then.
3: Yeah, so from when I was about 17, I started smoking, and then and drinking, and, yep.
2: So you were out on your own at a young age.
3: Mm-hmm.
2: When did you open your first hair salon?
3: When I was 26.
2: Oh, okay, so between 17 and 26, were you working in a salon?
3: Well, I was working about two or three jobs to eat and to put myself through beauty school. And so I went from age 17 to 19 and had a real horrible relationship, somebody very abusive. And mom did not teach me about boys and how men were supposed to treat women. I wasn't supposed to get married till I was 81. It's our little thing around our house was, you know, and so I was dating wasn't even in the sights, and so I knew there was no hope for me. But
2: relationships with men was sort of fast paced at that stage of your life,
3: and
2: looking for love
3: and the drugs. And one of this particular boyfriend was a drug dealer, and just with the negative stuff, breaking somebody out of prison and you know, or so he said, and
2: right.
3: So it was pretty rough,
2: yeah.
3: And just, you know, living like that and then trying to break away from that when I realized it was all lies and what it was, and so then it came to a horrible head when I said it's over.
2: Now, I met you in the early 90s. I'm a good friend of your brother Larry.
3: Mm-hmm.
2: And
3: you're like a second brother to me, for sure.
2: And you know, I got to know Susan at a time when you were on the top of your game from a world's perspective.
4: Mm.
2: You were in the clubs. You were doing Hawaiian Tropic. Mm-hmm. You know, got, you know, these beauty pageants, and you were winning awards as the Orlando Hairdresser of the Year. I mean, big
3: best
2: stuff.
3: Best hairstylist of Central Florida.
2: I mean, big stuff. And I saw you were, you know, rubbing shoulders with people like Sylvester Stallone, you know, Hollywood stars, getting that close to famous people.
4: Ooh, I know you knew Rocky.
3: Well, I didn't know him. I didn't know him. I just
2: she rubbed shoulders with
3: I
2: him.
3: I was
2: once.
3: Rubbing shoulders is about. We'll glorify it that way. But I've had some.
2: I saw
3: others.
2: That picture on her refrigerator.
3: I know
2: this is true.
3: Yes, and some other, you know, rock stars and musicians and getting backstage and knowing people because doing hair, and a lot of people knew me, so the promoters and different things would get me in to things, and then I would just make friends with the different people, Eddie Money, and I haven't even thought of names to say, being a name dropper. And
2: now we're about ready to go into our break, and before we go into the break, we're going to show everyone a clip of the end of the beginning, as our famous Churchill said back in the Second World War, the end of the beginning. This is Sue's new life, and we're going to talk about how the Lord led her to this recommitment to follow Jesus from the water.
3: Just makes you happy. I'm so glad that God has been patient with me for all these years. He's so awesome. And mercy. Well, he's got a lot of mercy for me. Trust me, many nights driving home when I couldn't even see, and he got me home without a DUI, so I'm very thankful for that.
4: Amen.
3: I just can't believe how having his mercy in my life has dawned on me even closer to his has

0: drawn me closer to his side.
1: Your love for God and your desire to belong to him, and because of your commitment to make him first in everything that you do, I now baptize you in the name of the Father, the Son, and the Holy Spirit.
2: Stay with us. We'll be right back after these messages. 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
3: This man is connected with the guy above, and you want to talk to her and pray for her.
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5: 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We describe it as a spiritual potluck.
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2: Welcome back. I'm Chris Lang, your host on Hope on Fire, Relevant Talk Radio for young adults. I'm here in the studio today with my friends, Susan Culey and Sabine Vitale. 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
12: Awesome to be here.
13: Thank you.
2: This is fun. I mean,
12: it is.
2: How cool to give God glory right before our break when you're in the middle of telling, you know, inserting God right there. And it's amazing because God was about to take you through some pretty difficult times in your life. Mm-hmm. There you were, in, you know, before we played this clip, we were on your journey where you were on top of your game, you were winning awards, but then some things turned bad in your life. I mean, really bad. What happened?
12: Well, along the way, in those heavy party days and the good life, traveling and doing everything that I did and running my business and at the top of my game, with all the partying and things, like in the evenings when it's all over, you're trying to fall asleep after partying hardy and you couldn't fall asleep, and God would just comfort me. And just, there's a verse in scripture that he kept coming back to me with, and he who hath begun a good work and you will finish it. Because I knew that God was there. I'd go to church some, and I would read spiritual things here and there while partying, while under the influence, but he's still there. And I just knew that he hath begun a good work and me would finish it. It's a matter of when. And so that's when things started going bad, and when mom was hit with the stroke.
2: So your mom got sick, and you became a full-time, pretty much full-time primary caregiver.
12: Right.
2: For a number of years, didn't you?
12: Right, 3.5 years. And Larry, my brother, moved back from Nashville. He was working on his music career there, and he came back from there to help me with mom, not to leave it all on my shoulders.

0: And we took care of mom and we tried everything to get her back. We flew in health gurus to try to work with her, exercise and diet and everything possible to try to get her back. But each week we'd be going to church. Every week I'd be bringing her to church and Larry would take her home, would get her out of the nursing home, and I'd load her in my Jeep and wheelchair and all and take her to church.
1: That's
0: and,
1: awesome.
0: And it got me in there.
1: That's awesome, Susan. Now, your mom passed away after several years of that mm-hmm. journey, and it was like triple trouble happened in your mm-hmm. life. What happened next?
0: Well, then a couple of years went by, and I opened a second salon, and then I was going along, and on January 30th, 2003, I was diagnosed with breast cancer.
1: Breast cancer?
0: Mm-hmm. Out of the blue. Out of the blue.
1: And what happened to you? You went through radiation and chemo at that
0: chemo,
1: time?
0: Chemo, radiation, when they start you. When the word cancer comes, it was devastating, and I was just so shocked. But they start everything. They start, it's a whirlwind that they take you. You go into doctor, specialist, blood tests, this injections, and all these things. And I had a couple of surgeries, a couple lumpectomies, and then the chemo, radiation, and I had to have a radical hysterectomy because my first type of cancer was hormone induced. So I had to have all my female organs ripped out. And,
1: wow.
0: And so it was quite a shock to my body, and then the chemo was devastating. I wound up in the hospital so often because of the chemo and just the reaction that my body would have against it. And then the radiation went on for months, and my family, my cousins, my aunt, my dad, my stepmom, my brother was just the rock. Mm-hmm. Just the rock. He is the priest of our household. He is the spiritual leader. Mm-hmm. And he carried me so much with how he was. And my family would come and take care of me. And they would do shifts. Nancy Anneking had helped with getting me financial aid because mm-hmm. I wasn't able to work and mm-hmm. I've been self-employed. I had to let the salons go because of the cancer.
1: So financial difficulties were just crippling.
0: Yes, on top of just being able to move from the bed to the couch and then not able to work, and then all this finances stuff. Nancy made a way to get help for that, and then my cousins Rosemary mm-hmm. would come from Naples and come up every 3 weeks or 6 weeks to do a shift with either my chemo or my surgeries to take care of me.
1: So you had a lot of family support, and you went through this drill twice.
0: Yes.
1: You were re-diagnosed, and then you had a mastectomy?
0: Yes, January 20th, 2004, so exactly a year later, I got diagnosed with another different type of cancer completely. And then I had to get a double mastectomy at age 39.
1: Wow.
0: So that was harsh, especially when I've been in shape all my life and been able to look good, always look the part, mm-hmm. and to start having the problems with the lymphedema from swelling and mm-hmm. the steroids and all mm-hmm. the medication and all the side effects, plus from the hysterectomy. So my once nice body turned into an old lady's body.
1: Well, you know, and you struggled through in your recovery period the last several years, you know, chronic fatigue, chronic pain, depression, prescription meds to try to combat these symptom issues.
0: Mm-hmm.
1: But in the middle of all of this, I want to spend the last few minutes we have left. You started writing a book.
0: Yes.
1: And you started making friends with Sabine recently.
0: Mm-hmm. Yes.
1: Talk about the inspiration behind your book and the journey and how that's helped in your healing, in your faith. By the way, Sabine, for a couple years now, mm-hmm. I hear nothing but statements of faith out of this lady.
2: Mm-hmm.
1: And everyone hears what she's been going through.
2: Yeah.
1: What did you see in Susan as she was the last recent time as you began to make a connect with her as a friend?
2: You know, Chris, what impressed me about Susan, well, apart from her being so open and embracing, right. People and me and
0: so
2: people come on her path, is somebody who clings to God. I think of somebody who just, no matter what, even if you were to shake you, you just hold on for dear life.
1: Never and, letting go.
2: You know, Psalm 63 says that my soul clings to you, God, and my right hand will uphold me, I think it says. Well, his right hand will uphold me. And I think of Jacob, who had everything. I mean, Jacob was blessed with stuff. I mean, he had a lot of stuff and success, or the trappings of success. But he held on to God and said, you know, God, I will not let you go until you bless me. Because he realized that no matter how much he had, unless God was going to bless him, he's not going to let him go. He came out of that broken, but yet God was the person with a capital P he clung to. So when I think of Susan, I think of somebody who just holds on to for dear life, and through it all, that's what she's doing, and she's still doing, and inspiring us to do that too. So that's what I think of.
0: And that's neat how you say that about Jacob.
1: That's beautiful.
0: That's very, very interesting.
1: Now, Susan, you started, this clip we showed of your baptism, you started going to Toastmasters, which is a community...
0: It's a speaking club.
1: Speaking
0: dinner club, yes.
1: And, I was taken by the poise that you had in your posture, your delivery, everything. I feel like God has had a hand in guiding you to today, this broadcast, this recording session, and investing yourself in Toastmasters to learn something that you were quite afraid of before.
0: Oh, yes.
1: So I give you this special trophy.
0: Thank you. I'm so very proud of it.
1: I just see the hand of God in this because you're writing a book. You've learned how to present to yourself in public with such poise.
0: Learning.
1: You're in the process of learning.
0: Yes.
1: This is grade one, 101, whatever.
0: This is an award for the most improved that the people in my club have seen me improving. And so this is my fellow club members of 1066 Club.
1: Powerful.
0: That they have infused me with love and support and encouragement. And so it's made me be able to do what I want to do, is talk about God. The whole reason I got into Toastmasters was to learn how to promote my book that is made to help people, to encourage people, whether you've been through cancer or serious illness, depression, if you've been through drugs and alcohol and still have a hard time with it, even though you're walking the walk with God, he's still there with us.
1: Amen.
0: And whatever the problem, he is there. And so that's what the purpose of the book is. And the inspiration was, I just want to help people. God's bailed me out so much and has helped me. I just want to help other people. That's all I want to do.
1: Sabine, at Susan's rebaptism, behind your cute little house in that lake is where that was taken.
0: Yes, and it was Delta Burke's house she grew up in.
1: We only have a minute and a half left. Time flies. About a minute left. I was so taken by the mixture of humanity in her backyard. At welcoming her at her baptism, there were smokers and drinkers, and there were people from the Seventh-day Adventist Christian Church, and there were homosexuals in the audience. The Spirit of God was there.
2: Absolutely.
1: Yes. Didn't you feel that?
2: When we came out of the water, and before that, I mean, they were there for Susan. I mean, they love her to pieces, and there were people that were there to support her, and one who'd never seen a baptism in her life. She was quite excited about the prospect.
0: Oh.
2: But I just had a sense that I was in church. And because I felt the Spirit of God and Jesus would have been there. And this is nowhere else would he be at home but there. And I wanted to be what Jesus was going to be,
1: Amen.
2: And it felt there was no ceiling or stained glass, but it was
0: so
2: church
0: there.
2: To me
1: now,
2: being there.
1: Now, we got a minute left. You're helping. You guys are working together. God has arranged for you guys to partner in a new ministry at your house.
0: I've been wanting to do this.
2: This is Susan's gifts, to be able to reach to people in which I wouldn't be able to, I don't think, but she has a gift to reach out to people of various backgrounds.
0: But it's God. It's God bringing the people. I just am willing to be used because I pushed it away for so many years, and now I've learned the God who is the God, the real God. Would the real God stand up? Yes, he is, and he stood up and has carried me through all this stuff and through all the hell. He's carried me so much, and I just want to share with my friends and people and just how cool God is. He's not a mean wagging your finger God.
1: Basically an invitation to your community.
0: Yeah,
2: exactly.
1: People,
2: right.
1: People of all walks of life.
0: And have good
1: views.
0: Food, you know, have good pasta, have some sauce.
1: She's a good cook, by the way.
0: Yes.
1: You know that,
0: and,
1: right?
0: Yes. And just, you know, show the love. Show the love.
1: Thank you guys for coming today. It's
0: thank
1: amazing
0: so
1: how time
0: much.
1: Flies.
2: Thank you for having us.
0: Yes.
1: God bless you all. We hope that you'll join us next time here on Hope on Fire. We hope you've enjoyed today's program. God bless you.
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4: Let your conduct be without covetousness. Be content with such things as you have. For he himself has said, I will never leave you nor forsake you. Probably Paul, Hebrews 13:5. Hi, it's Nathan, and this is day 23 of 30 days of pushing back fear. We humans have a compulsion to collect stuff. More is the name of our game. And this drive for more is inevitably tied to fear and anxiety. What if I can't pay for the stuff I've got? What if I can't afford the stuff I want and keep up with my favorite people? There's a simple answer to that. If you've got God's company, you've got everything you really need. Wait, that's too simple. What about the stuff I really, really need? I mean, I do have bills that need real money, mouths that need real food, and a body that needs real shelter. How in the world can God be enough? Enough that I can stop worrying and simply live in contentment? This kind of sounds crazy, maybe even really crazy. Actually, it's not as crazy as it sounds. See, having God means you're connected to the one who really knows how life is meant to work, and the one who cares most deeply for your, my, our well-being, now and into the immeasurable future. If you rest in his care, take your cues from him, it really, actually, will be okay.
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7: The following story was written by Dale Goodson about two little missionary children in the faraway island of Palawan in the country of the Philippines. Dad, Seth Miller, recorded and narrated this story. We call it Luke, Bibi, Lily, and the Sick Uncle.
8: Luke is 13 years old and lives in the mission field with his parents and younger sister Lily. Luke and Lily live in Brooks Point, Palawan in the Philippines, close to Mountain View Farms. Mountain View Farm is not your typical farm because it was developed to support missionary activity up in the mountains. One of the ways it does this is by offering a place for mountain people to stay when they are sick and need to be close to a hospital, or when they have left the hospital but are not yet strong enough to climb back up to their mountain homes. People from both groups are able to live on the farm until they are strong and healthy again. Whenever sick children stay at the farm, Luke and Lily enjoy the opportunity to make new friends and perhaps learn a few more words in the local language. One such girl they met was named Bibi. After a couple of weeks, Bibi felt much better and they had become great friends. When their daily chores were done, the farm had plenty of space for the children to ride bicycles and play with their dog. And there were plenty of little kittens to go around. They started and ended every day with special time to worship God. Our story begins on Friday afternoon. As the sun sank lower in the afternoon sky, Luke and Lily were busily helping their parents make preparations for Sabbath.

I'm sure you know what I am talking about. They were sweeping floors, preparing food, and getting ready to welcome the Lord's Sabbath together as the sun went down. But up in the mountains, things were different. An old man called Mentipang was sick, very sick.

0: So as Luke and Lily snuggled into bed that night, missionaries up in the mountains talked with his family, and they made the decision that dear old Mentipan would need to be carried out. He would need to go to the hospital, and when he felt better, he would need to stay at the farm. Strong men were then selected to do the carrying, and one of them went out and found a sturdy bamboo pole. He cut it long enough that it would stretch between two men's shoulders with enough space between them to hang a hammock. Then Mentipan was carefully placed in the hammock, and the men picked up the pole and began to carry their sick friend along a narrow trail. Up the far side of the mountain they went, then across the top, and back down again on the side facing the ocean. In some places, the trail was just wide enough to place their foot and had a steep drop-off on one side. One slip and they'd all be in trouble. In other places, the trail was so steep you could reach out and touch the trail behind you as you climbed down. They crossed streams over and over and clambered over slippery rocks. And they did it all at night. And they did it with a bamboo pole resting on their shoulders and with poor, sick Mentipan dangling there in the hammock between them. How he managed to keep from falling out of the hammock is a mystery, but he did. Missionaries in the mountains gave Luke's parents a phone call letting them know that Mentipan was on his way. They also asked if someone could bring the mission truck to the end of the trail and meet him. A few minutes later, a voice was heard near Luke's bed. "Luke, Luke, I need you to get up, son. Maman."
1: Maman means uncle in the Palawana language.
0: "Maman, Mentipan is sick. We need to climb the mountain and help the carriers bring him down so we can take him to the hospital. Do you want to get up and go with me?" Luke sat up and stretched his arms. He tried to wake up, but it wasn't easy. Wasn't this the Sabbath? He should be resting now, not getting up at midnight to climb a mountain. But Maman Mentipan was sick, and if Jesus was there, he would definitely help him. So Luke got up, and a few minutes later, another quiet voice was heard in the darkness. "Bibi, Bibi, are you awake?" "Hello, Bibi, wake up. We need to go to the mountains to get Maman Mentipan. He is sick and they are carrying him down the mountain. Do you want to go with us?" Pretty soon another precious child was stretching her arms, brushing sleepy hair out of her face. The rooster hadn't crowed yet. How could it be time to get up? "Who is sick?" she asked. "Maman Mentipan?" Her eyes opened wider as she rolled off her mat and stood up. She was tired, that's true, but it would be fun to go with her new friend Luke and climb the mountains to help Maman Mentipan. It was worth putting her dreams aside for a few hours. "I'm coming," she replied, then quickly got ready to go and headed out to the mission truck. They all climbed in, the engine roared to life, and soon the little rescue team was bouncing this way and that as the truck made its way along the bumpy road. Eventually, they arrived at the foot of the mountain. They got out of the truck and turned their flashlights on. "Son, remember to watch out for snakes." "Right, Dad," Luke replied. "Snakes and scorpions, right?" "Right." With that, they began their walk through the darkness. The flashlight was both a curse and a blessing, for while it allowed Luke and Bibi to see, it also allowed the bugs to see, and bugs love lights. Oh, how the bugs love light. And everywhere Luke walked, he was surrounded by a cloud of tiny tropical bugs flying all around his face, getting

0: in his hair and crawling on his arms. It was enough to make him want to go home. But somewhere up ahead of them, a sick Mama Montepan was being carried down the mountains in a hammock. This wasn't a good time to stop and go home. It was a time to help. So doing his best to ignore the bugs, Luke walked beside his friend Bibi and continued on up the trail. Neither Luke nor his father were raised in the mountains like these, and both of them struggled with the rough terrain. Bibi was different. She was born in these mountains, and she knew the trail well. It was good to have her for a friend, and it was good that she was feeling better and could come along. She was used to the bugs, and she didn't need to wear shoes. The skin on the bottoms of her feet were so thick, it was even better than shoes and allowed her to scamper over the rocks, logs, and mud like a little mountain goat and not lose her balance. And so the three of them walked along the trail together. Luke, his father, and a tough little mountain girl named Bibi, a girl that didn't need to wear shoes. About an hour later, the two groups finally met, and a young missionary lady from up in the mountains said a special prayer for Mama Montepan. Then she turned and headed back into the mountains, and Luke's little group turned and headed back down the trail. As they walked, Luke tried to shine his flashlight in all the slippery places so those carrying the hammock could see. He also kept on the lookout for snakes and scorpions. But sometimes he would start slapping the bugs on his arms or face or try to poke one that was crawling in his ear. Getting sidetracked made it easier to kick a rock in the darkness and stumble. As soon as he did, he would wake up to his job again and pay more attention to the trail. When they finally arrived back at the mission truck, Montepan was carefully placed inside. Then as the truck made its way to the hospital, Luke yawned, closed his eyes, and tried to get comfortable. Bibi tried too, but the truck bounced around too much for either of them to return to their dreams. But at 6 o'clock the next morning, long after the rooster crowed and the little kittens had begun to jump on each other and bite their mommy's ear, Montepan was safely in the hospital and the little mission truck finally drove back home. The engine was turned off and all three members of the rescue team dragged themselves out of the truck. In no time at all, Luke was back in bed and Bibi was snuggled comfortably on her mat.
1: And now, finally, both of them closed their eyes and quietly drifted off to whatever dreams take.

0: Luke and Lily fully embraced their roles as little missionaries and enjoyed encouraging him and going to the market to buy him fresh bananas, beans, papayas, eggs, and whatever else they thought he needed. Lily even had a special prayer ministry for him. Then one morning, 8-year-old Lily had an idea. "We bring him food every day," she said. "We should try cooking him something to eat." After a quick trip to the market, she and Luke stood before the stove preparing a meal of beans, onions, and tomatoes. Then after seasoning it all with a little garlic, salt, and soy sauce, carried off their offering out the door and headed over to the farm. "Here you go, Mom and Mentapan. We brought you something to eat." The kind old uncle loved Jesus, and I am sure that as he ate the meal these precious children had prepared for him, he must have asked Jesus to bless them. And I have no doubt but that Jesus heard that prayer, for he hears the prayers of all his children. I believe he blessed them too. And if you decide to be a missionary wherever you are, and you try to help those around you, I believe that this same Jesus will notice what you are doing and will bless you too.
1: Hey kids, would you like to be a missionary too, just like Luke and Lily? God may be calling you to the mission field to tell the unreached about Jesus. You know, some of them have never, ever heard the name of Jesus before. Ask your parents about it. Who knows? They might even decide to go as missionaries with you. Oh, you can also listen to our podcast each week on your favorite podcasting app by subscribing to Frontier Missions Journal, and never miss another episode again. Well, that's all the time we have for today. God bless.
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3: This is Pastor Dave with another Step to Christ. 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Impossible for them again to become partakers of the spiritual life. It was because of this that Christ took upon himself the guilt of the disobedient and suffered in the sinner's stead. The love and suffering and death of the Son of God all testify to the terrible enormity of sin and declare that there is no escape from its power, no hope of the higher life, but through the submission of the soul to Christ. 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

0: When you've got a message that's worth shouting from the mountaintops, what's the best way to share it? 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Hi, I'm Joni Erickson Tada, and in a world where information crisscrosses the globe overnight, God gives us the world of Christian radio as one of the most effective ways to send forth the good news. 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
3: 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Ephesians 2, verse 10.

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2: There they are, the best listeners and viewers in the world. Thank you so much for joining us today on New Life Live. Brian Perez is my name. My friends just call me Brian. My really close friends call me Bri. But we've got lots of people on the phone calling in to talk to our clinical psychologists today. We've got two of them in studio. Dr. Alice Benton is here. How are you, Alice?
3: Fabulous.
2: Fabulous.
3: Thank you, Brian.
2: And Dr. Jill Hubbard, how are you?
4: Hello. I'm good, guys. Good to be with you.
2: Great. What's on your mind to start us off?
4: Well, I have a couple of thoughts, and they may sound kind of random, but I think that they will go together here. So one is beating to our own drum, and the other is living with the tensions of life. So I don't know if any of you have ever been referred to as beating to your own drum. On some occasions, people have said that about me. Now, sometimes it can be a compliment, right? It can mean creativity, quirkiness, self-assuredness, individuality, boldness. It can be all those things. Or it can also mean, I don't quite get you. Like, what's wrong with you? Or stubbornness or pride, kind of nonconformity or avoidance or kind of even a personal excuse, right? Oh, I beat my own drum, so I don't have to do that. And so it's important to remember that sometimes too much of a good thing is too much, right? We take it and it's no longer really a good thing. And that our character growth is lifelong. And that sometimes we come up with these statements about ourselves to kind of explain things. And then we go, oh, well, I just beat to my own drum. Well, no, we're constantly supposed to be working on our character and growing and looking at, okay, what does that really mean? Is that a compliment? Is that something that has gotten in the way? And so, you know, part of it, too, is to, so this idea of living with the tension of life. We do these things where we create kind of excuses for ourselves because life is full of tension. And we don't always like the tension. And there are some religions that say that the goal is of life is to get rid of all tension, like to reach nirvana, right? Just a total state of peace. And in this life, we know that isn't true. Or if you're an addict, addicts think they should never feel pain or discomfort or tension of any kind. And so they seek to obliterate that. But the thing is we need the tension of life because that is what helps us grow, right? And it's in that tension where God offers us grace. But it needs to be just the right amount of tension. And I heard an analogy this weekend. If you think about stringed instruments, a violin, a cello, a piano, they have a certain tension to them. And it is really powerful. But if you loosen the strings, they sound horrible. And it doesn't work, right? So in order for our life to sing, in a sense, we need to have a certain tension and be tuned in to God and into this journey of growth. And so that tension is actually our friend. So here on this show, we are not going to get rid of all your tension. We may highlight it, but we want to use it for your growth. And if you beat to a different drum, sometimes like I do, it's okay as long as it doesn't go too far.
3: If we're willing to proactively stay in our own sanctification process, it still is painful. And yet we avoid a whole lot of preventable pain if we're willing to keep working on ourselves. Otherwise, the world and relationships will pile consequences on us if we won't do the work on ourselves. So it's a path of greater healing if you purposefully pursue sanctification.
2: All right, and we're going to get to some phone calls in just a little bit. Look at all these people that want to get their piano tuned. They are going to today on New Life Live with Dr. Jill Hubbard and Dr. Alice Benton. Thank you so much for joining us today. We're going to be with you in just a little bit. We've got Beth, Dee Dee, Alex, Yvonne, Kat. We'll get to you as soon as we can.
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2: We got a lot of calls from people in some type of abusive situation, mm-hmm. so we wanted to offer a free tip sheet to help you. It's called 7 Steps to Overcoming an Abusive Relationship. 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Here is Beth in Boston, who's watching us on YouTube. Hi there, Beth. Thank you for calling in to New Life Live.
8: Oh, yes. Good afternoon. I definitely need my piano tuned. I need it tuned.
2: You called the right place, Beth.
8: Yes, thank you. So my son is in high school. He has ADHD. And basically, like, the way that it manifests for himself is that he is always creating crises. So, like, when things are going smoothly, it's just like he just doesn't feel right in himself. And he has to sort of create some crisis. Mm. And so the way that it shows up now is that he stays up really late to get his schoolwork done. Mind you, you know, he just finished his freshman year in high school. And by really late, I mean, like, he's staying up to like 11:30 midnight, sometimes even past that. And it just doesn't, you know, it's a problem because, you know, then obviously he can't get up. There's, you know, then the crisis happens in the morning where we're running late for school. It's just always like a stress-filled environment. And that is, I've come to recognize that the way that he likes to operate is so opposite of the way that I like to operate. This is why, you know, I definitely need to try to figure this out, because of course he's my son, I love him, I want to do the best for him, but I also want to make sure that I'm raising him in a way to be like well-adjusted and to be able to launch, right? But the caller who called a little while ago, you know, I don't want to be in a situation where he's failing to launch. He's, you know, continuously dependent on me. And it's also created, you know, health concerns, you know, for me. Like, in the past, I would try to help him, and I would stay up late to try to help him with whatever it is that, you know, he was dealing with. It's created health issues for me. And, like, on Wednesday, I'm going,

0: in for a procedure, you know, kind of like health related. And meanwhile, I try to take care of myself and try to exercise and do all of that. But, you know, I've unfortunately had to recognize that he is the biggest stressor in my life.
1: And
0: it's hard to say that as a mom, you know. Right now he's at camp, a sleepaway camp, and I finally have some time to just kind of breathe and decompress. And I hate to say it, but like I love it when he's not here.
2: Mm-hmm. Do you have other kids, Beth?
0: No, it's just him. And that's okay. The thing. I'm like, I am so stressed out with one child. You would think that I had like 10, and it's gotten crazy.
3: Mm-hmm.
0: And so I need to figure out, you know, how do I find a way to help him, but also, you know, kind of, you know, take care of myself and not, you know, basically take on all of the stress.
3: Well, Beth, I want to validate something you said. As a good friend of the show, Dr. Daniel Amen, who has Amen Clinics, he's a psychiatrist. He's done thousands and thousands of brain scans. He says that a component of ADD and ADHD is that type of brain needs to have or works better mm-hmm. under stress. Mm-hmm. And so unintentionally, it sounds like you might have read his book. I heard that. Mm-hmm. Unintentionally, people with this brain type do generate crises and stress around them, and their brain is soothed by it. It sort of adds some of the chemical element to their brain that they don't naturally produce well enough on their own. So that's known about this type of disorder. Does your son receive treatment, psychiatric treatment, and therapeutic treatment?
0: He's on medication, but he's not in counseling.
3: And has he ever been, or what's been the attempt? How's it gone to try to get him into counseling?
0: So he was in counseling when he was younger. And that seems to help a little bit. And but, you know, now he has a number of activities that he's involved in. And we've tried to sort of, you know, be very open about those issues and not to sort of, you know, blame him, but to help him understand that this is how his brain processes things. And so he's mindful of it. Mm. And now that he's getting older, he tries much better to sort of rein it in. But I'm, you know, to be honest with you, I'm dreading like the start of school because I can just see a situation where for like weeks, you know, he's staying up till like, you know, midnight, you know, getting his homework
3: done. That doesn't work for you. And long term, it really doesn't work for him either. So part of the process is to put more of the effects of the crisis on him and on his side of the street and less on yours. But what I'm about to say is so difficult, it would be hard for me to implement too. It would be considering letting him be late for school and not being the one to save him, rescue him, and hurry him along. And if you decide to do that in the next school year, I recommend that you talk first with the school counselor and set up an agreement. This is what I'm going to do for my son. I want the school to help and the school to respond. And even I want the school to allow consequences if he does show up late. And then I want you to prepare with your son in advance, too, to let him know, I'm going to let you be handling the time that you wake up and whether or not you get to school on time. But a way I want to help, because I know your brain is struggling with this, I want to get us back into some family counseling so that I'm getting strategy, because I'm overwhelmed. Honestly, you probably are, too. And I want you to be getting help with me so we can figure out how to do this better as a family.
1: Jill?
4: Well, Beth, I can completely relate to what you are describing with two ADD and ADHD children myself. Kind of runs in our family. I agree with everything you said. The crisis is what helps propel him to get things done. So you're right. Inadvertently, he does create a crisis because it creates momentum in him. Okay, he's staying up to 11:30 midnight. That's not so bad.
3: That's within the normal.
4: That's not the worst. I've heard much worse stories. But if your brain is different than his, Beth, it's going to be very hard for you. And so I want to challenge you, and it sounds like you already have educated yourself, mm-hmm. and you understand he has a different brain. But the goal is not for him to be like you. because he will never be able to be and function like you. But I think especially while he's in high school, before he goes on to, you know, higher education, get the support from the school, because you can get, you know, disability services, and they can come alongside. And he may need, like, in order to do his homework, maybe he needs an extra period at school where they sit with him. And because a lot of times ADHD kids, you know, need, in a sense, tutoring, but it's not because they don't know how to do the work. They need a body double, someone to sit with them so that they're not alone in doing the work. And it's often better if it isn't you. There are also ADHD coaches and that might be a good solution for you guys, to have a coach that he checks in with and that he learns strategies from. So it's like, how does he work with his brain so it doesn't hinder him later on? And good that you're dealing with this now as a freshman, because it can get worse.
3: Yes.
1: I think we'll send a copy of Understanding and Loving Your Child with ADHD. Mm. Beth, we appreciate your phone call today here on New Life Live. Thanks for calling in. Now we're going to go to Sumner, Illinois. Here is Dee Dee, who's listening to us on Sirius XM channel 131. Hi, Dee Dee. Welcome to New Life Live.
2: Hello. Thank you.
1: Yeah, how can we help you today?
2: Yeah, my boyfriend of 8 years, when we first started going out, we go to church every Sunday. We were happy and everything else, and he quit going. And then he just retired here this last June, and now he's wanting to end our relationship of 8 years.
4: Oh.
2: So I'm been doing a lot of praying, heart searching. I've reaffirmed my faith with God, and I wish he would do the same thing, but I know you can lead a horse to water and you can't make it drink. So I need some advice. It's like he's almost depressed in a way, but I don't know. He golfs every day now since he's retired. I don't know what to do.
1: No.
4: Was he highly identified with his job, Dee Dee, as so many men are?
2: He was, and towards the end, he hated it.
4: Okay.
2: It was just like he absolutely did not want to go into work. He was dreading it.
4: Mm-hmm.
2: He had to be on call, like, during the wintertime, go move snow and stuff. So
4: Mm-hmm. So now he's retired and playing a lot of golf.
2: He's 55.
4: He's 55?
2: Yeah.
4: So he's young to be retired.
2: And I'm 2 years older than him.
4: Okay. So I hear that perhaps... I'm imagining in retirement, you had a lot of hope for what that would mean for the two of you, and how disappointing to have him now you're kind of a golf widowed girlfriend, and he wants to end the relationship.
2: And I have no clue. He won't even open up and talk to you.
4: And it's completely unexpected.
2: Mm. Yes.
4: Yeah. Yeah.
2: And I know there's not another woman or anything like that. He's just not geared that way.
3: Dee Dee, a painful question. Do you believe there's substance use going on?
2: No, not at all. And, I mean, we used to go out and drink socially, but I've poured every lick of alcohol down the drain. So there's not even a drop in the house.
4: Why would you need to do that if it's not a problem?
2: Because for me, mm-hmm. Because when I went through a divorce 25 years ago, I almost became one.
4: Okay.
2: And I didn't want to have that happen again.
4: Mm-hmm.
2: I'm on a lot of medication that would not mix well with alcohol.
1: Right.
4: And Dee Dee, are you guys living together? Or?
2: Yes.
4: Okay.
3: And as this is so unexpected, you really are shocked by it. And of course, in the pain, you want help and I think relief. I also think you want us to give you advice about how to change his mind. Is that what you're hoping we'll do?
2: I'm hoping for some kind of miracle or something. I mean, Lord knows we could use it.
3: So one of the tactics that can sometimes work, it's kind of a Hail Mary at a time like this, is to take a very deep look at any of the complaints that he has made over the years. Because most of the time, there is a path of clues left behind. Most of the time, it's not totally out of the blue and nothing negative was ever said. Sometimes, but not usually. Especially if there isn't infidelity or there's not substance use going on. So, Dee Dee, I would have you prayerfully consider that. What has he complained

0: complained about, and have I, Didi, done anything about those complaints over the years? Then I want you to also ask three people you trust who will give you truth, but with a lot of grace. What is it like to be a friend to me? And have you seen anything in my relationship with my boyfriend where he's struggling, but I'm not changing? Because all you have power to change is yourself. You can't change his mind. You said you can't make him drink, but you can salt the oats. And if you salt the oats, that means you're doing what you have power over to influence the decision he's making. And so if you want to go to him and say, you're talking breakup, I will do whatever it takes to make this relationship work. And I've realized you've complained maybe that I've been too talkative. Maybe you used to complain about my alcohol use. And perhaps I haven't done enough about that. I'm doubling down. I'm getting counseling. I'm going to a group. I want us to go to the intimacy in marriage weekend. We have unmarried couples that go to that weekend as well.
1: He will not even go to counseling. I've even begged for him to go.
0: Then, Didi, we have to keep it all on you because he's totally unmotivated. So your willingness to double down on doing all this advice I'm giving you has the Hail Mary chance of showing him you'll do what it takes.
2: And, Didi, it may be that at this time, and we can only speculate, he's retired, he'd hated his job, he's playing golf, and he's only 55. He may be wanting to kind of reinvent himself. This is also kind of midlife. And it's like, what can I do to please myself now? And so if you take into account all that Alice has said in terms of you looking at where perhaps the negativity or the criticalness has been in the relationship, and take ownership of that. And with or without this man, what does Didi need to do for Didi? What have you been neglecting in yourself in this relationship? What are the ways in which maybe you've found that you have compromised in this relationship? And start working on that because he will be watching.
3: We're going to choose a resource from the newlife.com store to send to you, Didi, so stay on hold. Don't hang up, and we've got a lot of other calls coming up. We'll get to you, as many of you as we can today here on New Life Live. I'm Brian Perez here with Drs. Alice Benton and Jill Hubbard, and we will be back on New Life Live.
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2: Didi?
3: Nope, thank you.
2: Send her Take Your Life Back?
3: Yes.
2: I think that would be a good
3: one for
2: Thank
3: you for the reminder. Okay, and good. Didi's still on the phone. We're going to send you Take Your Life Back. Marv in Tampa, Florida, listening on Sirius XM Channel 131. How can we help you today, sir?
7: Hi. I need some advice today.
3: Okay.
7: I've been married about
3: We're kind of losing your phone. Are you on speakerphone or?
7: I get on.
3: That's better. Don't move.
7: Okay.
2: You've been married how long?
7: Almost 38 years.
2: Okay.
7: And we've been together for probably 44. And I needed some advice about how to confess infidelity I had before we got married, a couple of years before we got married.
2: So you were, dating?
7: Yes, well, actually living together.
3: Okay.
7: And I was pulled away on a job for about 6 months, and that's when it occurred. And then I lied about it when she asked me if I had been good while I was gone. And so I've been holding on to that for 42 years.
0: Marv, all that, the weight of holding something like that is enormous. I'm sure it's been eating away at your conscience. Why do you think you're asking this question now? What is God doing in your life that's bringing this to the surface?
7: I think I've been convicted. I've thought about it more and more lately. But it's been decades, and I've kind of tucked it away, kind of compartmentalized it. And I feel guilty about it and shame. And I don't want to go to the grave with it.
0: We can hear your heart in your voice, that your integrity matters to you, your relationship with your wife matters to you. Marv, was it the only instance of infidelity, or was there any struggle with pornography use or emotional affairs after that point?
7: No. It was just a few instances during that time.
0: With that same person in that six-month period?
7: Actually, no, it was two.
0: Two different people in that period?
7: Yeah.
0: Okay. And Marv, have you done any structured counseling work over this on your own?
7: I've done a little bit last year, but not enough due to financial concerns. Mm-hmm. So kind of cut it short, and I'd like to get back into it if I can.
2: Yeah, because have you gained any insight as to what was going on with you at that time?
7: Not really, because we didn't address that. I didn't bring it up with the council at that time. We're talking about other issues, so didn't really touch on that.
2: Yeah, I think it would be important for you to, if you can find the resources, to go in specifically for that issue. That here you were, you know, with someone that you later chose to be your wife, and yet you were having a hard time being faithful. And so what was happening at that time? Now, you turned it around within the marriage. But it's this guilt that you have been harboring. And whenever we have a guilt like that, this hidden secret, it creates a little bit of distance in our relationship with someone. At the same time, it sounds like you really care for your wife. And I'm wondering how you think she will take the news at this time.
7: Mm-hmm. Well, that's all I'm fearful about. I think that's why I've been procrastinating so long, because I don't want to jeopardize what we have. You know, we have, like any other couple who's been married a long time, we have issues. Mm-hmm. But in generally, good relationship, loving relationship for the most part. And I guess I'm just fearful about, you know, her reaction and where it might go.
3: Yeah.
0: And you're right to be wary, mm-hmm. because this will be disruptive. No matter what, it will be disruptive. And so it's your work to prayerfully decide, is God leading me to reveal this? How much of it, and how and when? Because there's a therapeutic way of making a disclosure. And that's usually in the structure of individual and then couples counseling, where a therapist who has practice with these kinds of disclosures then leads you in the best way to do it. Because if we do it in a defensive way or in a yeah, but you sort of way, it causes even more harm. But if we can practice preparing to do it in the humblest, most concise way that gives her enough information to reveal what God is asking you to, but not too much information, because even that can be destructive, then the therapeutic disclosure is helpful, even though it does rock the boat. And so you also have to decide, is the risk of telling the truth worth taking? And if God is leading you to, then my opinion is that normally it is best to make a confession, but in a therapist-guided way. And the counselors in our network have practice with this, expertise in it. They know how to help you.
3: Yeah, so stay on hold and we'll get you connected with one of our counselors. We also want to send you a resource from the newlife.com store. And I'm thinking that people listening might be saying, dude, it's been 40 years. Just don't say anything at all. But that wouldn't be the best thing, huh?
0: Well, I think the ongoing lie, I've continued to lie to you about it by withholding information.
2: Yeah. That's
0: that has caused problems the whole time, whether he knows it or not.
3: All right. We've got more calls coming up here on New Life Live. So thank you so much for listening today. Thank you for watching and thanks for supporting us too.
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0: Well, Marv, Jill actually mentioned this in the break. You can't afford not to get the right level of help for this because the agony you're living in, carrying the burden of the secret, is you're paying a price every day. And so is your wife, because even though she doesn't know it, she's not getting all of you and all of the honest you, and both of you deserve that. So that's why we say for our intensives, don't let the cost hold you back, because we offer scholarships. And even our network of counselors, many offer sliding scale fees. And so we can give you the name of a good counselor in your area with expertise in this. And then it's important for you to ask, I can't pay your whole rate. Would you consider a lower fee? Many, many counselors will consider that. And Worthy of Her Trust will show you how to rebuild what has been broken down with this big omission. And we're proud of you. It takes immense courage to be willing to do what you're doing.
3: Yep. Let's talk to Alex now. He's in Saginaw, Michigan, listening on Sirius XM channel 131. Hey, Alex, how can we help you today?
11: Hi, guys. Thank you for being there. And earlier when I tuned in, I missed some of the other we're having with other people. And one of them was about an intimacy issue, which it's kind of unique. I wanted to reach out to you guys and talk to you about this last week because it was kind of a big issue with me. And then I do have one other issue, which is dealing with mental health. I'm not going to say crisis, but dealing with a mental health issue with my 30-year-old son. But I'll address the intimacy issue really quick first. I think that's going to be like a brief you're the professionals. I'll let you decide, but I think it could be just a brief type of situation I just need a little help with, right?
3: All right.
11: Been married 10 years, and during the course of that 10 years, on and off, I've gotten kind of bitter at my wife because we don't get intimate very often, right? And for the most part of this time, I've just pushed it away. You know, me and my

0: my desires. I'm kind of just like, well, this is the way it is. I'm just going to have to live with it. You know, I'm 60 years old. My wife is 60. And she takes some medication that seems to be a factor where she just doesn't seem to be, you know, motivated very often on the sexual level. Okay. And at times, I've just repressed it so much that it gets to be where when we do get intimate, I have like this mind block that happens that says, I, you know, like my body is just saying, you know, I've shut it off so much that it becomes where you, like your body doesn't even function, right? And I'm like, you know, God, how do I deal with this? And most of the time, you know, it just gets worked through. But my wife says, listen, the reason sometimes this ends up going so long between the two of us is you don't give me the quality time. And I'm like, look, I don't try not to give her the quality time. It's just when I come home, I travel a lot. I'm lucky if I'm home for like maybe 34 hours, you know, and then I'm gone again. And so when I come home, it's like I'm not trying to shut her out. I do lack motivation to do anything. There's times where I'm like, no, I'm just going to get up. I'm going to do something with her. She's big on, you know, TV, watching TV, and to me, that just kind of turns me off. I mean, there's times where we do sit down and we do enjoy a good show.
1: Alex, when you when you're traveling, let me just ask you a quick question. When you're out traveling, do you ever, like, check in with her? Do you ever call her? Do you ever do anything like that? Or are you just focused on work when you're out?
0: Yeah, I mean, one of the things that kind of bothers me is, and I understand, she doesn't like long conversation, right? I don't try to bore her to death or try to bore her with long conversation. It's just like, it's kind of short. And I'm like, you know, why is that like that? You know what I mean? Why is it that we don't really spend a couple hours on the phone talking, you know? Okay. So, but it's not, I don't have to have that. Right?
2: Alex?
0: I
2: mean, Alex, okay, so your wife is giving you some clues to your intimacy issues. And why she's not motivated for intimacy. It's kind of similar to why you're not motivated to spend quality time. So there seems like there's an emotional disconnect between the two of you, and like the two of you are missing each other. Instead of being, you know, interested to, you know, share what's going on with each other and to be there, you both seem to have shut down. It's really hard when you're gone all the time. That is not a good recipe for a good, strong marriage. Some couples can weather it and they learn to work with it, but intimacy takes a lot of effort and focus and intentionality. And for, especially for us women, it is all in our minds, in our heads, and it's emotional. And so if you want our bodies to respond, you've got to clue into us emotionally. And if you're just wanting to talk about yourself and not showing interest in her, then she's going to be less interested in hanging on the phone with you. You have to learn what does quality time mean to her? Okay, one is, okay, watching TV together. Okay, but what else? How does she connect emotionally? And what are the ways in which you show her that you love her and that she's able to receive it in non-sexual ways?
1: Alex, you said you have a 30-year-old son who's living with you guys. Do you think that plays into, is she always attending to him while you're gone, or?
0: No. This is just a temporary type of arrangement.
1: Okay.
0: This hasn't been something that's been a long duration of time, you know. But when it comes, I follow you, what you say when it comes to the intimacy thing. I mean, there's times where I've showed her a lot of attention where I've, and again, this isn't what I call quality time, right? But there's times where I've really shown a lot of affection through to her, like through a public post, right? And a lot of people are like, wow, I don't see somebody do that very often. You know what I mean? That's kind of unusual that you're showing her so much attention in a public post. And I adore her. I love her, right? I mean, she means so much to me. And then there's times when I go home when I'll, like, really try to get... And I don't mean in a sexual way. I mean, I'm talking just get cuddly with her and be close to her. And it just seems like her mind is going in another direction, right? Mm-hmm.
3: So you're doing, Alex, you're doing these very kind, thoughtful things for her, but she's not reading it like the kind of quality time she is saying she wants. So I respect your good efforts. We call this the love languages. Her love language is different than yours, and you don't quite know yet what would make her feel loved. So as Jill was leading you there, I'd have you ask her three ways she wishes you spent quality time while you're physically home, and three ways she wishes you spent quality time with her while you're away, because that's the majority of your time. That's what will really take the effort. This might even need some vacation time, some three-day weekends, because those couple 30-some hours you have at home, it's so limited. Your poor marriage. Marriage is like a really fragile plant that needs daily watering, nurturing, pruning, fertilizing. And if it's not getting that, it does wither. That's a scary thought, but you're already experiencing the withering. I'm going to ask you a separate question, Alex. Am I right to ask this? Do you have the gift of gab? Can you be talkative?
0: I say that I do, but there's also times where I spend so many hours alone. I just don't really talk. I mean, but when I do get with other people, I mean, I love being with other people. I love to talk.
3: So I'm going to make a recommendation in that. I want you to be really good, become an expert at asking questions to draw her out, because it comes naturally to you to be able to talk. Mm-hmm. But to ask questions takes a different strategy and a different talent, and it's one that can be learned. There are even great books of 1,000 Questions is one of my favorite, where it just asks all these questions that can help draw your wife's heart out. Become an expert question asker.
1: And would you also say, excuse me, when he asks these questions, not to right away jump in with his response to whatever she says.
2: Yes.
1: All right, stay on the phone. We're coming back to you here on New Life Live.
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5: This is Every Man's Battle with Stephen Arterburn. Stephen Arterburn is the best-selling author of over 50 books, including the Every Man's Battle series, concerning men's moral integrity issues.
6: Just because some young people are bored with the Christian faith doesn't mean that they hate God. They may be going through a normal adolescent questioning phase and need a personal relationship with a spiritual mentor. Who better than Dad? If you're a dad, I encourage you to develop a devotional time with your kids. Not a time to preach, but a time of Bible study and prayer with an atmosphere of openness where no questions are considered silly. Did you know that excitement is caught, not taught? From childhood, you learn best from role models. Ideas mean little to a child, but example means everything. A friend who's a chaplain in a local juvenile home told me, a juvenile delinquent is usually nothing but a child who's trying to act just like his parents. Now, that's not always the case, but it's good to ponder. As a dad, you can't relegate your children's Christian education to even the finest church or the most excellent youth group. The responsibility lies on your shoulders. As you consider how to instruct your kids, be creative. 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I know a family, for instance, that has memorized the entire book of Philippians while driving on trips. Each time they memorize a chapter, they planned a special family celebration. Now that, my friend, is effective spiritual learning.
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1: Alex, we're going to send you a copy of How We Love. 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
8: Oh, thank you for taking my call. I listen to you guys as many times as I can. I do work, but I've been married for 42 years. I'm in a position now, it's just me and my husband at home. We really just don't have a marriage, and we never did, honestly. Mm. And I'm just at my wit's end. He's aggressive to me now. I feel like I can't even, like I'm forever trying to fit in. You know, he kind of just wants to sit in front of the TV, and I always have to go where he is. And then it ends up some nasty comment or something, and then I just kind of walk out with my tail between my legs. There's a long history in the marriage of addiction, and I just, you know, at this stage of my life, I don't know what's the next step.
3: Oh, Kat, this sounds horrific. Has there been addiction on both sides, you and him?
8: No. He would say mine is because I go to church and read the Bible. That would be his. To me. However, you know, when we hung out, when we started together, I was 18, he was 26, and that was all the party and drinking and doing those kind of things. But I changed having kids. In my 20s, I had four children in my 20s, and I was forced to get it together. You know, I couldn't, I was always one of those who felt responsible, highly responsible, and always knew to take charge when I had to take charge. However, after the fourth child, I started to realize, you know, something's wrong here, you know? And it wasn't until I got out of the home and I started to work that I recognized there's a problem. And I started Al-Anon, and I learned about, you know, the addiction of alcoholism, which is what my husband was struggling with at the time. That honestly led into many different addictions, things that I never thought would happen. And I've counseled all my life, you know, and the sad part is I can't get over the 2010, what I found out. I just can't, I don't think that we ever really got over. He's never got help.
3: What did you find out? Was it infidelity?
8: Yeah, but it was massage parlors. And that was a grace of God that he left his phone one morning and I just happened to look at it and saw a number, and then boom, it just down the road, and then I found all this out. But he was so heavily under the influence of alcohol that you couldn't even get to him. I even tried to do like a intervention, which was just failed terribly, but it wasn't until 2019 that he actually got sober because of his blood work, and the doctor's like, you got to get him right to the hospital, and he went to the hospital.
3: So he became sober from substances. Did he ever get professional help for infidelity?
8: No, and he didn't get sober from anything else. He's always had that secret kind of lifestyle. I'm always suspicious. He vapes, he chews the tobacco, he has, you know, he retired in 2016, and that was due to a incident with an accident. Over, you know, he would come home so messed up.
3: Kat, there just have been many things through the years. Yeah. And even though you both met in a party environment, you became a responsible mother. But he has hardly ever stepped it up, except for dropping alcohol. But all the rest of the bad habits have stayed, and the aggression has gotten worse. Is that correct?
8: I don't know where he is with this. The massage parlors and all that kind of thing. I still have many, many questions in my heart as I flip back in my memory at things that were said and things that happened, and I start putting it all together, and I'm thinking, man, this probably was going on before I even met him.
3: There's still mystery, great mystery about what he is doing and what he has done. And Kat, are you receiving individual counseling now to help you figure out what you can do to protect yourself?
8: Not at this very moment. I have for a long time. I still reach out to counselors. I'm blessed to work at a place with many counselors. And I do talk about it, and I do share. And but I still feel cornered, like I can't get out of this. There's four adult children, three are married, and it would be me initiating this break, and I don't even know if I could afford to break off on my own. And I'm tired

0: you get there and the mood is shattered because
1: so,
0: of the way.
1: So, Cap, what are you wanting right now in your life?
0: I want peace. I want to find joy again. I want to be able to, you know, who am I anymore? I get home, I feel the oppression the minute I walk in the door.
1: Yeah.
0: And I have a real hard time getting motivated. And I'm in a church. I love the people. I'm in the prayer. I'm connected. I read. I do these things. I do what
1: and
0: I think I'm supposed to
1: do. Kat, you know from going to Al-Anon, you can't change a person. You can't make him change. Right? But you can change you. And I said this on another call, you know, whether you stay married or not, it's like, what do you need to do for yourself? Because we women, we see everything through our most significant relationship. And so we focus, we over-focus on all the ins and outs of what the other person does. Instead of, okay, what do I want in my life? Because, you know, even if you left him, there would be a lot of hard times in that you're describing.
0: Right.
1: Right? That isn't a guaranteed peace. That's a lateral move.
0: Yeah.
1: So what do you need to do to make your life better? And sometimes when we've got a person that refuses to get help, then it's some of the boundary might be, you know, I'm going to start doing for me because I realize you aren't choosing to help yourself and I can't make you. So I'm going to allow you to have the consequences of that choice and I'm going to, you know, start doing more for myself.
2: And Kat,
0: wouldn't care.
1: Okay.
0: He wouldn't care.
1: Great.
0: That
1: makes it easier.
0: Be able to get that. Why wouldn't you be able to get those words out to him? Because he snaps back.
1: Okay.
0: He's extremely aggressive.
1: Okay, so Kat,
2: I'm going to interrupt, Kat. You're giving him almost all your power.
1: Yeah.
2: And that's understandable because he's been a force of such harmful power in your life. But when you say the intervention didn't work or, you know, boundaries conversations, that wouldn't work. Interventions and boundaries are not dependent on whether or not that person with the problematic behavior changes. They're not. And boundaries really aren't to make that person change because we don't have that much authority in the situation. So Jill is helping you to see all the power you have is to change how much you expose yourself to him and his hurtful behavior. And it's not stay with him or don't stay with him. It's not only divorce, that's the only way out. Boundaries are all about scaffolding. It's about beginning to say, this is what I will not put up with anymore, and this is what I'm going to do about it if you continue that behavior. And he's not going to listen to a word you say. So that may be in writing. It may not be a verbal conversation. But then your very difficult work, Kat, will be following through on what you've said. In an intervention, usually we say, if you won't stop using, we want you to get help. And if you won't get help, this is what I'm going to do to protect myself, my home, and my resources from you. So Kat, start making decisions to spend time away from him. Hold back some privileges that might mean a little bit to him to say, I'll share these when you get help and when you can be kind to me. And one of our counselors can help walk you through how you build up boundaries to protect yourself.
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0: I hate to say it, but that's a common story that I hear from couples in blended families. They're confused and baffled and wonder what they missed before the wedding. 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It just has to become real for all of that to come to the surface. And that's when adults really need lots of patience. For Family Life Blended, I'm Ron Deal.
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7: 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For we are God's masterpiece. He has created us anew in Jesus Christ so that we can do the good things He planned for us long ago. Ephesians 2, verse 10.

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2: Hello, friends. Would you like to hear an amazing fact? If you want to have a dazzling dinner, the most expensive restaurant in the world is Sublimotion in Ibiza, Spain. At over $2,000 per person, a maximum of 12 guests sit around one table and receive 15 courses of delicious food, plus dessert, prepared by some of the world's best chefs. Of course, the portions are small or you'd be uncomfortably stuffed. The meal is much more than food. The entire room and table is a high-definition screen, making it an immersive experience. Some courses drop from the ceiling and desserts hover above the table. The atmosphere and music of the room will change over the course of the night. The result is a spectacular 3-hour banquet that takes guests on a sensational journey, from a vivid coral reef beneath the ocean, to fantasy forests, to a futuristic dinner where friends and guests put on these special 3D goggles. And I'm wondering if they can do vegan. Do you know the Bible says there's one dinner that's even more expensive and you've been invited for free? Isn't that incredible?
3: Yeah, I'm thinking I'm not taking my wife there for her.
2: Well, yeah, you'd probably have to take out a loan to take her to dinner.
3: Yeah. I went on the website and I noticed they said they don't do take home.
2: You can't bring a doggy bag,
3: yeah.
2: Huh?
3: So that's amazing.
2: Yeah.
3: What is that free dinner? That free celebration.
2: Yeah, I kind of set that up. The Bible tells us that the best supper in the world and the most expensive supper in the world, of course, it's expensive because it costs the life of God's Son, but it's free for us in that he's giving it as a gift. So it's very expensive, and it's called the marriage supper of the Lamb. And you can read about that in Revelation 19, verse 6. This is the last book of the Bible, some of the last chapters. And I heard, as it was, a voice of a great multitude and the sound of many waters, and the sound of mighty thundering, saying, Hallelujah, for the Lord God omnipotent reigns. Let us be glad and rejoice and give him glory, for the marriage supper of the Lamb has come, and his wife has made herself ready. And to her it was granted to be arrayed in fine linen, clean and bright, for the fine linen is the righteous acts of the saints. And then he said to me, Write, blessed are those who are called to the marriage supper of the Lamb. And he said, these are the true sayings of God. This is a message directly from the angels to the Apostle John, telling about this dinner of all dinners that we'll eat. And Jesus even says, and I will come and serve you.
3: Amen.
2: So it's almost incomprehensible.
3: Yes, it's to think that at that moment we should be serving him for all he's done for us. And again, it shows the level of humility of God.
2: Even when he was on earth, you could kind of understand the condescension of God, that he would say, I want to be an example of how you serve each other. But even now that he's in heaven, the idea that he said, I'm your brother and I want to serve you. And I'm guessing that somewhere on the table, they're going to have some of the tree of life, maybe a fruit cocktail with 144,000 different varieties.
3: Sampler.
2: Yeah, so I want to be at that dinner. And by the way, friends, we have a free offer tonight that you can ask for that'll tell you how you can get your ticket to that special restaurant.
3: Yeah, so the free offer, if you go 1-800-835-6747, it's a free offer number 156, the high cost of the cross, right? 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So call us.
2: You know, I probably should have said something. Pastor John Ross is not here tonight. We gave him the night off because he's at his mother-in-law's birthday party. And if you miss that, you're in trouble.
3: Yeah.
2: And so I'm really glad that Pastor Carlos Munoz is here with us, both evangelist and the director of our Amazing Facts Evangelism Training Program. And he's a well-versed expert in Scripture. So we're very comfortable working together. We did meetings together in Puerto Rico, where yes. you're from.
3: And this is our first time doing BAL together.
2: That's right. You've been here before. But
3: with John.
2: We're glad that you're leading out. And maybe before we go to the phones, you could lead us in prayer.
3: Sure. Let's have a word of prayer. Father, we thank you again for a beautiful day of life, and thank you for this opportunity to come together and spend time in your word, answering Bible questions. And so we just ask for your divine discernment and wisdom and with us and with everybody that's calling and listening also. May your spirit guide us to truth and to live by truth. And so we thank you, Father, and we ask this in Jesus' name. Amen.
2: Amen.
3: All right. So we have the first question here is from Anthony in New York. Anthony, good evening. You're on the air.
4: Good evening, Fazlis. How are you doing?
2: Doing great.
3: Great.
2: Now, you're talking to two New Yorkers right now, so we could probably understand each other without a translator.
4: Awesome. Yeah. My question tonight is, why did Nineveh get a warning to repent or be destroyed, but it appears that Sodom and Gomorrah didn't?
2: Okay, good question. And a lot of people don't realize Sodom and Gomorrah did get a warning. Pastor Carlos might look it up for me, but when Lot and his family were carried off by the king Chedorlaomer from the north, there was a judgment that came on Sodom and Gomorrah. Abraham went out and he saved them. And so he saved them. And this was to, you know, urge them to repent of their sins because they had nearly been destroyed. But through Abraham's intercession and God's mercy, they were given another chance. When the judgment finally came, in Genesis 19, yeah. Then that was because they'd run out of their, you know, God said they'd pushed the envelope too far.
3: Yep.
2: So they were actually warned, and they were, you know, given kind of a chastisement, warning them to turn from their wicked ways, yeah. And they didn't.
3: And Nineveh was warned, they repented, but later on they went back into their wicked ways.
2: The judgment came. I think it was a flood and fire and wars. It just destroyed the city.
3: Yep.
2: Very good. Does that help a little, Anthony?
4: Yes, it does. Thank you very much. I appreciate that.
2: Thank you.
3: All right. Thank you, Anthony. Next, we have Jesus from Palm Bay, Florida. Jesus, you're on the air.
2: My guess is it's Jesus, but you would know that. And are you there, Jesus?
5: Yeah. Hey, pastors. It is Jesus. But I usually get both. So my question today is, when witnessing to other denominations, how should we witness when it comes to doctrines and differences between doctrines?
2: All right. That's a good question. You know, first thing is if you're talking to people, from a differing denomination, clearly everybody is part of a denomination because they believe certain things. They're sensitive to their beliefs. First thing you want to do is be winsome, find common ground, show them that you love and respect them, even though you may disagree. It's okay to disagree without being disagreeable. And then you might, you know, put them in a question, in a position where you're saying, look, help me understand, instead of saying, you know, what you believe about the Trinity, what you believe about the resurrection, it's all wrong, or what you believe about tongues, it's all wrong. Instead of coming off as an attack, you can come off and say, help me understand better what it is you believe. And then you kind of question them when they raise something, they say, now, where's the verse for that? And so you do it in more of a, you know, a winsome teaching way, as opposed to clubbing a person with your opinions.
3: Yeah. And you always want to, everything that you share with people, always have your Bible verse, your foundation, so that they see that it's not your opinion, that you're basing it off of Scripture.
2: Right. Yeah, I did a debate with another pastor. It was a friendly debate. And then afterwards, someone brought to my attention, they said, Doug, you said, well, I believe, and you should have said, the Bible says. And I looked at that and I thought, you know, that's right. I had all the scriptures. And instead I was saying, well, you believe this and I believe this. And I should have said, well, the Bible says this, because that's the final word in all of that. And we appreciate your calling, Jesus. By the way, I don't know if we ever gave out the number. You know, some callers popped up and we just dove right in. But if you would like to be part of tonight's program, there are lines open. And it's a free phone call. Just call 800-GOD-SAYS. That's 800 463-7297. Not only are we on the radio stations, both satellite and land-based stations around the country, but we are streaming this live. If you want to watch what's happening here in the studio, we're on Amazing Facts Television. We're on Facebook. That's the Amazing Facts Facebook page. We're on the Doug Batchelor Facebook page, and maybe even YouTube. But so you can watch, you can listen, and call in with your questions.
3: Yeah. All right. So let's look at, we have a question here. This is Jerry from Texas. Jerry, you are live.
6: Hey, guys. Good evening. Thanks for taking my question. Yeah. I have two texts in Genesis, and the first text is Genesis 27 to 30. And this is kind of a terrible time when Dina went into the land of the kingdom that they were staying. And Shechem fell in love with Dina, and he took advantage of her. And, of course, the brothers didn't like it. And then I don't know which one made a proposal that we would be one people. You'll give us your daughter.
2: Sounds like it was either Simeon or Levi. We're not sure.
6: Yeah, Simeon and Levi were the ones that killed them. And so that was the very thing. You know, Jacob said, you make a stink of me and the people, you know, and then Jacob moved on. And they took their women, their children, and their
2: cattle and all the
6: booty.
2: Yeah.
6: Right. Yeah. And where are those individuals in Genesis 46:6? When Jacob goes down to Israel, I see no mention of them, of the 70 that went down to Egypt land.
2: You know, the 70 that are mentioned, I know this may sound terrible, but the 70 that are mentioned were all family members that are descendants of Jacob. That would be Jacob's sons, his wives, his grandchildren,
6: his
2: and
6: grandson.
2: At that point he had some great-grandchildren, probably, because the spread of years between Reuben and Benjamin is significant. So I think it doesn't count the slaves. That's unfortunate. And when the children of Israel came out of Egypt, it tells about them. And then later it mentions, and there came out a mixed multitude. Some of the other servants of the Egyptians escaped.
6: Correct.
2: So I'm pretty sure that there were more than 70 people that came from Israel to Egypt. But that's a great question. It does just mention, I think, the family members.
6: Well, Pastor, I like to give you difficult questions. Thanks.
2: Well, you did a good job. That makes sense? What do you think, Carlos?
6: Okay, you guys be safe.
2: All right. Hey, thank you so much. We appreciate your call, Jerry.
3: Thank you, Jerry.
6: Hey, thanks, guys.
3: All right.
6: Bye.
2: Bye-bye.
3: Next, we have Robert from College Place, Washington. Robert, you are on the air.
7: Hi there. I found someone who believes that when Jesus comes, that we will reign with him on earth for 1,000 years. And we're just wanting to know how, I've used some verses, but I just was wanting to know your take on that.
2: Yes, very good. So during the millennium, that's the 1,000 years, the word millennium is a composite of 1,000, millennium, if that's 1,000 years, same teaching. During that time, there are good Christians that believe that the living and reigning with Christ, and Pastor Carlos will, we're in chapter Revelation 20.
3: Yep.
2: Which verse, though, does it talk about? We'll live and reign with Christ for 1,000 years.
3: Verse 4, the end of verse 4.
2: Yep. Thank you. Yeah, so they believe that means we living and reigning with Jesus on earth. But the way they share that is that at the end of the rapture and the end of the 7 years of tribulation, Jesus literally comes, and the righteous are reigning over the wicked for 1,000 years. Now, I have absolutely no desire to reign over the wicked. Some believe that we're living and reigning with Christ here on earth over the wicked. Some believe that we're living and reigning with Christ in heaven. My belief, this Bible says, that we are caught up when Jesus comes.
3: Mm-hmm.
2: He says, I go to prepare a place for you, and if I go to prepare a place, I will take you to where I am that you may be also. In my Father's house are many mansions. We go up. And it's not until Revelation 21, the next chapter, the New Jerusalem comes down. So we are living and reigning. You know, Christ said we're reigning in the New Jerusalem with him during that time, testifying of what he did to redeem us. We're going to be part of the reign. It's working

0: the records and the books of what's happened here on Earth. So the idea that we're here on Earth reigning over the wicked, where we have immortal bodies, they've got temporal bodies where they die every 70 years or 80 years. It's just a really strange arrangement.
1: Yeah, and it also says in Revelation chapter, at the end of Revelation 6, it says that the wrath of the Lord has come. We know that the wrath of the Lord is the seven plagues of Revelation that are going to undo the 6 days of creation. And so it would be impossible to live on this earth after that time period. There would be nothing to sustain human life.
0: Yeah, if you read in Jeremiah chapter 4, verse 23, mm-hmm. and Pastor Carlos, you know that verse where it says in Isaiah, I'll make the earth utterly empty.
1: 24.
0: Isaiah 24. All right, let me read first. I'll let you look that one up.
1: Okay.
0: In Jeremiah chapter 4, verse 23, listen to this. I beheld the earth, and indeed it was without form and void, and the heavens, and they had no light. Well, that sounds like before creation. Mm-hmm. But keep reading. I beheld the mountains, and indeed they trembled, and all the hills moved back and forth. I beheld, and indeed there was no man, and all the birds of the heaven were fled. And I beheld, and the fruitful place was a wilderness. Now listen, and all its cities were broken down. Well, what caused this? Fruitful place, a wilderness, everything's broken down by the presence of the Lord and by his fierce anger. Now, why don't you read your verse, and then I'll comment on that.
1: Isaiah 24 says, behold, the Lord makes the earth empty and makes it waste. So if he empties it, it's because it was filled. And then it jumps to verse number 4. It says, verse 3, the land shall be entirely emptied and utterly plundered. The Lord has spoken. The earth mourns and fades. When you read further down, verse 5, the earth is defiled under its inhabitants because they have transgressed the laws, broken the everlasting covenant, and the curse has devoured the earth. And the inhabitants of the earth are burned. And then the last part of verse 6 says, and a few men are left. That word in Hebrew, shawar, is like Genesis, the remnant, right? They're mm-hmm. those that are protected or sealed in this end time.
0: And then there's another verse where it says, the land is covered with the dead, and there's no one to mourn, lament, or bury them.
1: Malachi.
0: Yeah, is that it?
1: Malachi chapter
0: 3. So you have this several prophecies that talk about a time when the earth is vacated, and it's covered with the slain, and it's burnt. Well, that's after the Lord comes. We're caught up. We're living and reigning with Christ. Paul says the wicked are destroyed by the brightness of his coming. And the earth is an abusos. That word means a bottomless pit for 1,000 years. It's a dark void. And we're living and reigning with Christ in glory. At the end of that time, we come down and he makes a new heaven, new earth. Amen. You know, we have a study guide that talks about 1,000 years of peace. And maybe you could give the number again. We'll be happy to send you, Jerry, or Robert, a free copy of that if you just call this number, or anyone who asks.
1: Yeah, 1-800-835-6747, 1-800-835-6747. It's there on the screen, and you can ask for 1,000 Years of Peace, I think mm-hmm. it's called.
0: Yep, talks about the millennium.
1: All right. Thank you very much, Robert. Next we have Jim from Indiana. Jim, hello, you're on the air.
2: My question is, in Revelations, when the angel with the seven vials, now is that there also the seven plagues?
0: Yes.
2: It that tells are coming out and...
0: Yes.
2: Go ahead.
0: Well, I was just going to say those seven vials are poured out and each one has a plague, so to speak. So it's like the wrath of God is being poured out.
2: Okay. Now, when did those start? Whenever they enact the Sunday law?
0: Well, the seven last plagues come when probation closes, and that's going to be during a time when it tells us that those that are saved in Revelation 22. Those that are lost. The clean are clean, the unclean are unclean. And when everyone's made their decision one way or the other regarding the beast and his image, then God is going to say, okay, no sense for mercy to linger any longer. Everyone has decided what they're going to do. And at that point, the seven last plagues are poured out. So when they reject the law of God and they put the laws of the beast in its place, then the plagues come.
1: Yeah, that's exactly what we read in Isaiah 24. It says humans have made their decision to completely reject the covenant and the law of God. Mm-hmm. And so God says, I have nothing else to do. They won't listen to me. I've given them ample opportunity. And so now comes judgment on this world of sin.
0: But the righteous are protected during that time. So when people hear about the seven last plagues, believers are often terrified because they're very graphic. They're very much like the seven plagues that came on Egypt. And yet God preserved his people all through those plagues.
1: Amen.
0: So I don't ever worry about the plagues. Yeah. I'm more concerned with Doug being faithful day by day. And if I'm faithful day by day, I know God will get me through that time.
1: Amen. Amen.

0: What does it say? Psalm 91, neither will any plague come nigh thy dwelling.
1: 1,000 shall fall at your left, 10,000 at your right hand, but none shall touch you, for the angels of the Lord shall be with you.
0: That's right.
1: Amen. All right. Now, our next question here, we have from David from New York. David, good evening. You're on the air.
2: Yeah, my question is, what does the Bible say about two first cousins getting married?
0: All right. Well, I think according to the Bible, it was legal in the days of Abraham, because you have, Jacob married his first cousin when he married Rebekah, and Isaac married his cousin. Jacob, first cousin with Rachel and Leah.
1: Mm-hmm.
0: And in the beginning, when you think about it, God made Adam and Eve. They were technically brother and sister, same parents. And then when Cain took his wife, obviously he took one of his sisters. There was nothing wrong with that. Abraham married his half-sister. Back when humans' blood and genes were so vital, there were no risks then of, having mutations that would cause weaknesses and problems. But as time went by, Moses said, you're not to look upon the nakedness of your sister. And he's insinuating that, you're supposed to marry out of away from the family tree as far as possible, but within the tribe or within the people. They weren't to marry foreigners.
1: Yeah. And still today, some people marry their first cousins.
0: Yeah. And it depends. As a matter of fact, those states vary from, those laws vary from state mm-hmm. to state. But there are risks, because I've done evangelistic programs on some small islands in the South Pacific where there's not a big gene pool. And they have a lot of birth defects because they're all kind of marrying mm-hmm. relatives. And I've seen several times where the kids or people had six fingers on or six toes. And that is one of the signs of, marrying
1: close proximity.
0: Too close. Yeah, exactly. So it's probably healthier to look outside of the family. All right. Hey, thanks so much. Appreciate that, David.
1: Thank
0: hope
1: you,
0: it
1: David.
0: Helps a little bit.
1: All right, let's go to the next one. We have Chantel from the beautiful island of the Bahamas. Hello, Chantel. Welcome. You're on the air.
3: I have a simple question. I have a three-year-old niece who is reading, and she asked me a question yesterday. She wanted to know how God made rain, and I was stumped to give an answer that was suited for someone her age. So I said I would ask Pastor Doug and Bible Answers Live how they would have answered that question for a three-year-old.
0: Well, that's a good question. I'm not sure exactly what happened with the geology of the earth or the meteorology of the weather, but the Bible does say that before the flood that it never rained on the earth. But God did make a mist, and there's several places in the tropics you still see that.
1: Mm-hmm.
0: It's very humid. You'll see a mist come up from the ground, and it watered the earth. And but this envelope of water that God had, because it says he made an atmosphere of heavens between the waters above and the waters below. There's some envelope of water. And that's actually very scientific, because if you've got water that is polarizing the light and the heat, the whole planet would have been a similar temperature. And they find in Siberia and Antarctica, they find, fossils of ferns and these tropical animals. And they think that the whole earth must have shifted on its axis or something. But I think the whole world was a beautiful, habitable place. And what God did during the time of Noah to actually trigger the flood, I'm not sure, but he poked a hole in that envelope and it popped. It all came down. But water also came up from below. It says the fountains of the deep were open.
1: Right.
0: So water shooting up. And then from then on, there was so much moisture in the atmosphere, it began to rain.
1: Yeah. That would be Genesis chapter 2, verse 6, Chantel. And next time you go to the supermarket, I don't know if over there in the Bahamas, but when I go to the supermarket, you know how sometimes they have the little water?
0: Mister's
1: that always
0: vegetables.
1: Reminds me of Genesis. So you can show them that and say, this is how God used to water the nature in the before the flood.
3: Okay, all right.
1: Does that help?
3: That helps.
0: All right, thanks. Take care, Chantel. You have a good evening.
1: Thank you.
3: You too.
1: All right, next we have Travis from Lexington, South Carolina. Travis, you're on the air.
4: My question is, it's a two-part question. Is it possible to achieve a sinless state here on earth? And if it is not possible, what are the implications of believing that it is possible?
0: All right, great question. Now, I need to let you know in advance. We've got about a minute, so I'll do my best. Let me ask you a question. Do you believe the devil can tempt us to sin?
4: 100%.
0: Okay. Do you believe Jesus can keep us from sin?
4: I believe he can, yes.
0: So your answer is slower. So as much as we believe the devil can tempt us to sin, we need to have faith that with God all things are possible. And that through Jesus, he can keep us from sin. So the fact is, if you ask the average church to be honest and raise their hands, how many feel sinless? No one's going to raise their hand because we all fall. We sin and fall short of the glory of God. But we have a perfect example, and there's no excuse for any sin. And the Lord can give us victory over any temptation. You can't name a sin now unless it's the unpardonable sin. But I know people who've overcome it, whether it's drugs or drinking or cursing or whatever it might be. God can give victory in every hour. And we need to believe that. Now, we're gonna run out of time, Travis, and I hate to do that to you, but we have a book called Is It Possible to Live Without Sinning? And give them the number, and we'll go to our break.
1: Yeah, so, Travis, you can call 1-800-835-6747 and ask for that book, Is It Possible to Live Without Sinning?
0: And don't let the title scare you. It is really a good book.
1: Oh, it's great.
0: I actually read it once when I was flying. I put the plane on autopilot, and I was really touched by it. Don't go away, friends. We're just going to take a little break here, get a drink of water, tell your friends to tune in. We'll be right back.
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0: Hello, friends. 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And my name is Doug Batchelor.
1: Carlos Munoz.
0: And we're here to try and do our best to answer your Bible questions. 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That's on Roku and as well as G19 satellites around the world. 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
1: Yep.
0: If you got a pencil, you might want to write this down. We are doing a full-scale evangelistic program that is going to go through the primary teachings of the Bible, and it's called Panorama of Prophecy. We'll be exploring some of the main prophecies from the book of Daniel and Revelation, and there's a whole new set of lessons we've just printed called Panorama of Prophecy. Mm-hmm. That begins October 15, and it goes through November 13, and it will be on Amazing Facts TV. It'll be on 3ABN. It'll be on Hope Channel and Hope Channel International. Mm-hmm. And we're encouraging everybody to tune into the special live study. It'll be at the new Word Center here in Northern California, the Amazing Facts Word Center. And yours truly is going to do his best to unpack these things. So keep it in prayer. Go to panoramaofprophecy.com. Panoramaofprophecy.com. And you'll find more details how you can invite people into your home or your church and say you want to join us for a Bible study.
1: Yeah.
0: And they'll be blessed.
1: Translate it into Spanish.
0: Yeah, we've got a translator. It'll all be in Spanish, too. So we hope that you'll listen and encourage your friends to do that.
1: All right. Excellent. So let's go back to the lines. We have Brian. You're calling from Hobbs, New Mexico. You are on the air, Brother Brian.
9: Hi, Pastor Doug. I had a question regarding John 1, where it says Jesus is the Word. Mm-hmm. And my question is, what does it mean that Jesus is called the Word? What does it mean to call him the Word?
0: Well, and then, yeah, in the Gospel of John, it says the Word became flesh and dwelt among us. Abstract thought is communicated by intelligent creatures through these sounds that we're making that give us understanding of truth. And it's amazing. You know, you can close your eyes and you hear words and you can have pictures in your mind. God conveys truth through words. And the message of God to man was communicated through the life of Jesus. It's interesting. We have no idea what Jesus looks like in spite of the typical artist conceptions of what he looks like. What changed the world was what Jesus said. And Christ even said, you know, the things I'm teaching, this is going to go into all the world. And he said, you'll even be hated of all nations for my name's sake. And he knew that that message would be a message that would go global. And it did. So the message of God was in flesh. It lived out in the life of Christ. Christ said, if you want to know what God's like, look at me. In the things he taught, in the life he lived, he was the message of God.
1: Yeah. You know, in Spanish, it's interesting. It doesn't use the word word. It uses the word verb.
0: Oh, really?
1: Jesus is the verb. So a verb is like...
0: It's more active.
1: Yeah. It's the center of a sentence. There's no action without it. So it's the manifestation.
0: That's good. Yeah. So, yeah. And then even in... where is it? In Revelation 19, where Jesus comes riding on a white horse and on his thigh it says the Word of God. And so that's a consistent title for Christ through the Bible. Does that help at all, Brian?
9: Yeah, it does. So when we call the Bible the Word of God, mm-hmm. is it the same thing or is that different?
0: Well, the message of God is contained in the Bible. And keep in mind, when Jesus lived and he told us about the Word and reading the Word, there was no New Testament, because that's later written about his life. So the Old Testament and the New Testament are certainly the Word of God. And every time Jesus was tempted by the devil, he quoted from the Bible. It is written. And that's where our strength is. It's in the Word.
9: Okay. All right. Well, thank you.
1: All right.
0: Hey, thank you. Thanks so much. We have a free book we'll be happy to share with you, Brian. And it's a book that I wrote about the Bible, and it's called The Ultimate Resource. And if you'd like a free copy of that, then...
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0: All right.
1: All right. Next we have Eduardo from New Jersey. Good evening, Eduardo.
10: Good evening, Pastor Carlos. Good evening, Pastor Doug.
0: Yeah.
10: So I had a question on Romans 9, the whole chapter, but just this one verse where it talks about Jacob have I loved, Esau have I hated.
0: Mm-hmm.
10: Who are these vessels of wrath fitted to destruction? When it says Romans 9:22, what if God to show his wrath, make his power known, and endure it with the much long-suffering, the vessels of wrath fitted to destruction?
0: Well, first, what is a vessel? He tells us earlier that, you know, God is the potter, we are the clay. God can make different kinds of vessels. And so vessels are talking about people. He wants to fill our vessel with his spirit, and he wants us to be vessels, containers that are for his use to communicate his truth and to pour ourselves out for good in the world. So we're the vessels. When he says vessels of wrath, he's talking about vessels that can't be used. Now, there's in the law of Moses in Leviticus, they had a law that said that, you know, you could clean a vessel, but if certain vessels were exposed to anything that was unclean, if you opened up a basket and it had mice in it, they said, burn it. Don't use it. Don't try and wash it. some vessels were to be destroyed because they were unclean. And if we refuse to allow the Lord to clean us, we become vessels that are fit for destruction. But I actually want to take you back a little bit, because there's a very common mistake that people make when they read here in Romans, where Paul says, you know, Jacob I've loved and Esau I've hated. He's actually quoting from Malachi, where it says, when he says Jacob, Jacob was a term meaning Israel, the people. Esau meant Edom or the Edomites. And the reason God said, I love Jacob and I've hated Esau, is because Jacob, he wanted the blessing, and his people, they were doing more to pursue God. The Edomites turned from God and turned to paganism. It wasn't that before they were born, God liked Jacob and hated Esau. God liked that Jacob was pursuing the spirit and Esau was pursuing the flesh, and God hated that. That is still true today. God wants us to, says in Romans 8, if you live under the flesh, you will die. But if you live for the Spirit, you will live. So Romans 9 is expounding on that.
1: Yes, and that verse is Malachi chapter 1, verses 2 and 3.
0: Yep.
1: For Eduardo. Did that help, Eduardo?
10: Yeah, that helped so much. And also, I had just one more verse. What is like Proverbs 16:4, where it says, the Lord had made all things for himself, yeah, even the wicked for the day of evil?
0: Yeah, well, God did not just say, you know, I think I'm going to create some wicked people so that I can burn them for entertainment. It's basically saying that I've even created people who would choose wickedness, because I create everybody free. And so God made people with a free will. Even Lucifer, God made a beautiful angel. He chose to become a devil. And so God is saying, look, I make everything. He's the ultimate creator. And he even makes creatures that'll choose not to love him. But the Bible's clear. God is good. And every gift of God is good. And God doesn't tempt anyone with evil. So God did not make somebody who would deliberately sin, or then God becomes an accomplice. Mm-hmm. And just think about the implications of that, that God would make a creature that had no choice but to sin, and then he's going to punish him for sinning.
1: It would ultimately be his fault then.
0: Yeah. So we got to be careful. Some churches teach that. That's a dangerous doctrine.
1: All right. Thank you, Eduardo.
10: Yeah.
1: Our next caller is Rolando from Brooklyn, New York. That's my birth city. Rolando, you're on the air.
11: Hi. Thank you for taking my call. Like I said to the lady earlier, first, I want to say that I believe that God knows everything that's happening, that's going to happen. Mm-hmm. But that said, now, Judas been vilified for betraying Christ. But with God knowing everything, was that not his purpose in life? Wasn't he destined to do that?
0: No, that's a great question, and it's connected with the former question. Now, think of it like this. God is a weatherman. Just use this as a rough illustration. And he flies in a helicopter. And from the perspective of the helicopter, he can see two cars heading on the same road. The traffic signs are out, and they're going into a tunnel, and there's only one lane. He can say, well, there's going to be an accident in the tunnel. Before the accident happens, he can see there's going to be an accident. He's not making the accident happen. He's just saying, I know what's going to happen. Jesus said, I know Judas is going to betray me. He didn't make Judas betray him, but God knows everything, so he knows what's going to happen. He lets his creatures be free. And, you know, some parents have had kids, and they say, this is a kid that just is really rebellious, and I kind of know what direction he's going to go. I don't want him to, but that child has free choice. And God did not want Adam to sin, or Eve. So because God knows something doesn't mean he's making it happen. Jesus, he wept over Judas. He washed his feet. He longed to have him repent. But he just knew that he would ultimately harden his heart.
1: Yeah, it's proactive in hard decisions.
0: Yeah, exactly.
1: Amen. Did that help, Rolando?
0: Yeah.
1: I guess he's off.
0: Okay.
1: All right. Next we have Saith from Texas. Good evening, Saith. You're on the air.
12: Hi. My question is, how do we know when the seventh last plague started?
0: All right. You know, that's a good question. One of the seven last plagues, it says the Euphrates River would dry up. Mm-hmm. I think that's the sixth plague. Mm-hmm. Well, it's very interesting. I turned on the news a couple of years ago, and CNN and Fox, major news networks, they said the Euphrates River is drying up because ISIS had captured the floodgates up higher, and they were turning them off, the river was going dry, and they're basically trying to starve their enemies. And folks were going, oh, that's the sixth plague. Next plague is Jesus comes. But now the river's got a little more water in it. I do think it's interesting. That's one plague that may have a literal and a spiritual fulfillment as well. But, you know, we certainly have not seen waters turning to blood. You know, we've not seen the whole world covered with a noisome sore. COVID, but not a noisome sore. And so, and then it says men will be scorched with great heat. And I think that's the fourth plague. And so, you know, we haven't seen those things happen. I also think that the spiritual events that happen just before Jesus comes talks about a law that everybody must worship the beast in his image or they can't buy or sell and they'll be killed. That has not happened. Nope. Plagues come after that.
1: Yep. And also there's no repentance after the plagues start to fall. So some people ask, is COVID one of the seven plagues? They're like, well, more people are repenting now and coming to the Lord than ever. So that shows that we haven't gotten to that point yet.
0: It is a plague. Yeah. And Jesus said there'll be pestilence in the last days. So it certainly fulfills that. But I don't believe it's one of the seven last plagues.
1: Yes, exactly. All right. Thank you, Seth. Next, we have Edna from Michigan. Edna, good evening. You're on the air.
13: Good evening, guys.
0: Hi.
13: My question is Matthew 5, 21 and 22.
1: Mm-hmm.
13: So do you want me to read that or do you want to?
0: You can go right ahead.
13: Okay. 5:21. You've heard that it was said to those of old, you shall not murder, and whoever murders will be in danger of judgment. But I say to you, verse 22, that whoever is angry with his brother without a cause shall be in danger of the judgment. And whoever says to his brother, Raca, shall be in danger of counsel. But whoever says, you fool, shall be in danger of hellfire. So my question is, the very last, if a person is a fool, and what's wrong with saying that they are? If hellfire is pretty drastic. So
0: yeah.
13: What's wrong with calling them a fool?
0: Yeah, I know what you're saying. There are actually places where James says in... I forget which verse it is, but he says, oh, foolish man. And then Jesus said, fools and slow of heart to believe. And if you read in Proverbs talks a lot about the foolish man. The fool has said in his heart, there is no God, David said. So are they all going to hell because they said that? You know, the word there that Jesus uses for fool, it means to call a person worthless. And I think he's basically saying that if you tell a person that they're not worthy of being saved, that they have no value to God, you know, that's really an insult on the Creator. And treating people, I don't think it means saying it one time, because that's not the unpardonable sin, but treating people like they have no value before God, that's very dangerous.
13: So what I hear you saying is, because God made that person, that they are worthy of his sacrifice, and so therefore I should not think him to be a fool.
0: Yeah, or don't think him to be worthless. And, you know, even in English, we've got some words that, depending on the context, they have two different meanings. And so this is one of those words in Greek that can mean a silly person. And let's face it, there's a lot of silly people, their behavior. But then using that same word, it can also mean a person that has no value. And so you don't want to tell a person they have no value. That's, I think, the context of what Jesus is saying. Thank you.
13: I appreciate you telling me it because I've read this over and over and I just did not understand it, but now I do. Thank you.
1: Amen.
0: Thank you. All right.
1: Next we have Tidian from Illinois. Tidian, you're on the air. Did I say that correctly?
14: It's Tavion.
0: Tavion. All right. And your question?
14: So my question is that I'm in kind of a predicament, but the general question is the unpardonable sin. Because I heard about this, I believe, like a year or two ago, and it just kept clouding my mind. And I essentially know what it means, and essentially, I know what it means, and I know how you commit it. But the thing is, though, is that I've been going through a lot of struggles lately because I don't know any other Seventh-day Adventists, like Christians around me. And even if I do, I can't go to church or whatever because I don't drive, but that's mostly due to my fault. But my question is that if you committed the unpardonable sin, would the character that God has been making you into still remain, or would it completely disappear?
0: All right. Let me see if I understand what you're saying. So if you've committed the unpardonable sin, are you asking, does that mean that you get any credit for your past development?
14: No, essentially, so, like, I'll do a little bit of short story so that...
0: Summarize it as quickly as you can because we've got a few people lined up.
14: Yeah, so essentially, So essentially, I've been struggling with sin a lot, but I've had victories over, you know, like I'm a most sin. I don't play violent video games much anymore, let alone anything else. And I've gained the victory over pornography. Essentially, that really doesn't bother me anymore. But it's essentially got to the point to where I asked God to put me through a trial, and, you know, to baptize me with fire, basically meaning put me through trial. And then it literally got to the point where I think he did. And then I've been attacked mentally that, you know, like, it's just, a, you know, like doubting God, essentially. And then that's led to me thinking I committed the unpardonable sin. And that's just been plaguing me. But for the past couple of days, I felt encouraged. And I even felt the Holy Spirit tugging my heart on Friday, saying, go to Jesus. And then now, like, the word of God is hitting me. Kind of like what you brought up earlier, like with the destruction of Sodom and Gomorrah. I believe it was Sodom and Gomorrah. It was something about Abraham.
0: All right, so if we were to summarize this, are you asking then, how do I know that I've not committed the unpardonable sin?
14: Basically, yes.
1: Okay.
0: All right. That's a good question. You know, you're not alone out there, because people come to Jesus and they find themselves struggling with sin for years sometimes. And, well, their whole life you're going to struggle with temptation. But does that mean then that, well, if I'm still being tempted after being a Christian 30 years, sometimes they fall in the same area over and over again? Does that mean I've committed the unpardonable sin? I'll say no. As long as there's a devil in the world, you're going to be battling temptation. You want to continue to nurture the Holy Spirit in your life. When you are convicted, you repent of your sins, and then by God's grace, you strive to turn. Repentance means a sorrow for sin and a willingness to turn away. Do you see growth? The Bible says, grow in the grace and the knowledge of our Lord Jesus Christ. So, you know, are you seeing any progress? I'm encouraged because I see spiritually that I'm growing. I think I'm praying more now than I ever used to, and I see progress in my life. But, boy, every day, I was talking on the way to the radio program with a friend that picked me up. I said, I got to battle every day with not eating too much. And it's been that way for years. Because, you know, if I just go with my taste buds,
1: yeah,
0: I'll eat twice as much. So you're never going to get away from having some battles. And don't get discouraged. Now, we have a free book we'll send you, and it's called The Unpardonable Sin. I think you'll find that encouraging.
1: Yes.
0: Tideon. Yeah. All right. Hey, thank you for your call. We see if we can get a couple more in before we run out of time here.
1: Yeah, sure. Let's go to Ruth from Denton, Texas.
12: My question is, are the seven last plagues going to be all over the world, or like separately in different areas of the world?
0: Yeah, good question. You know, even when the seven plagues fell on Egypt, it seemed like different areas in Egypt had different intensity. The Lord spared the land of Goshen during the last seven plagues. When it tells us that the earth is going to be scorched with great heat under the fourth plague, I suspect it's going to be worse at the equator than it's going to be in Antarctica. You know, it talks about, of course, fresh water turning to blood, the seas turning to blood. You know, I don't know that they're going to be universal in nature. Jesus said that, except those days be shortened, no flesh. That means good, bad, anybody. No animals, nothing would survive. So it's going to be pretty serious.
1: Yeah, I think they're progressive, because if they fell on the earth, all covered the whole earth, and that the could be completely wipe out,
0: yeah,
1: humanity. So
0: exterminate humanity. So they're probably going to be coming in different levels at different times. Well, we know they're at different times. It's going to be a sequence. And, you know, maybe they'll just start to recover from one and then another one hits.
1: Yeah, just like in Egypt.
0: Yeah.
1: All right.
0: Thank you, Ruth. Appreciate your call.
1: All right. We have Caleb from New York. Caleb, welcome. You're on the air.
15: Hello. Yes, my question is about, someone asked me today, and I was talking Bible with someone today, and I couldn't answer this question. My question is, what about people that live in tribes, people who don't know about Jesus Christ? People, because I remember a few years ago, this guy went to try and preach to this tribe, and then they killed him. These people don't know. They never heard of Jesus Christ. What happened to these people?
0: Are you wondering, is everybody lost who never heard about Jesus?
15: Yes.
0: And, you know, you've got these people that are in, you know, they might be Aborigines in Australia, or some of the natives in the jungles of Brazil or in Africa that never heard about Jesus. For all those millennia, are all of them automatically lost? And I would say no, Because, you know, Jesus, when he began his ministry, he said, preaching to his people in his own home church, he said, there were many lepers in the land in the days of Naaman, but none of them was cleansed except the Syrian, not a Jew. And he said, there were many widows in the land in the days of Elijah, but Elijah wasn't sent to any Jewish widows. He sent to a Phoenician widow. And Jesus is emphasizing that there are many that will come from the east and the west and sit down in the kingdom. There are people, I think, in foreign lands. Now, most people are not going to be saved. Jesus said, the road to

0: angels, and they walked in the light they had. There's nothing that would prevent God from saving those people. So I think the Holy Spirit, doesn't Paul say in Romans 1 that even the barbarians who maybe did not hear the gospel from an apostle or preacher, they've heard God speaking through his creation, and so they're without excuse. So God has spoken to people. It's just never been as direct. Missionaries are so important because it is such a direct way of communicating the full gospel. But, you know, I think there'll be some people that will be saved from these dark corners of the earth.
1: Yeah, and for God to judge everybody, as it says in the Bible, then everybody had to reveal himself in some way, shape, or form, either through creation, Romans 1, through his Son primarily, through his Word. So everybody in some way, shape, or form has had a revelation of God.
0: Yeah,
1: and they've rejected it or acknowledged it.
0: And Jesus said, if you had not seen, you would have no sin, but now that you see, your sin remains. So to whom much is given, much is required. That people that know the full gospel are going to be held more accountable than those who've had very little knowledge of these things. All right, you know what? I'm looking at the clock, and I don't think we can do a question in 54, 53, 52. Let me tell you what's coming up, friends. Don't go away. We are doing more Bible questions. But just so you understand the mechanics of this, we're on not only a number of land-based stations and the internet around the world, but we're on satellite across North America, and the time clocks between these two stations are a little bit different. We're going to be going off the air with our satellite friends in just a moment, but everyone else, stay tuned. Pastor Carlos and I are going to be going through a number of rapid-fire questions in just a moment, and if you want to email us, we're going to be dealing with questions that came in during the email time. If you want to email questions to us, you can email Amazing Facts at our Bible Answers Live address and say, I'd like you to answer this question during your Fast Fire program and at the end. So coming back in just a few moments with more Bible questions.
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0: All right, we're back.
1: Yes.
0: So this is what they normally do during the bloopers and the credits. We're going to do questions real quick. We got like 2 minutes and see how many we can get through, Pastor
1: Carlos.
0: All right,
1: Carlos. Let's do quickly. This is from Joanne in England. She says, can you please throw some light on Jude 1:13? Well, there's only one chapter, Jude 1:13. We know that there is no eternal damnation for the wicked, yet the verse seems to imply that God will punish the wicked forever in a place of darkness. Could you help me understand this?
0: Yeah, well, it's talking about, it says, for whom is reserved the blackness of darkness forever? Well, if you got blackness of darkness, that's oblivion. You don't see anything. You don't know anything. And it's basically saying that the wicked will experience eternal judgment. They are, you know, brought into non-existence, the blackness of darkness. And they don't see God. They don't see each other. They don't know anything. And so truth and realization is compared to light. This is the opposite of that.
1: Eternal death. Next sonlet has, why was Moses punished so harshly for striking instead of speaking, while David was punished so lightly for adultery and murder?
0: Well, Moses was treated severely because here is the leader of the people, the mediator between God and man. God told him clearly to speak to the rock. And God later said to Moses, he said, you're being punished because you did not glorify me before the people. And God ultimately did raise Moses from the dead, and he did let him see the promised land from Mount Nebo. David was punished harshly. He not only lost the illegitimate child, he lost 3 other sons, the respect of the people, and he spent 7 days on his face crying.
1: Yeah. Next we have Mel asking, my Christian husband left the church and had an affair during the end of our marriage. I too started a short affair and committed adultery. Will the Lord judge us the same for breaking the marriage vow?
0: Well, all sin is sin, but I'm not going to be judging anyone's heart right now, because in a situation like this, there's going to be a lot of circumstantial evidence that are differences that I'd recommend you read the book that I wrote, and you can send for it. It's called Marriage, Divorce, and Remarriage. A lot of verses deal with that subject there.
1: All right. And then we have here from New Zealand, Russell says, when Jesus said he will be with us until the end of the age, does that mean he will leave us at some stage? I thought he was with us forever.
0: Well, yeah, he will be with us forever. I think the time we're worried about is not when we get to heaven. I think the context is the people were worried that he was going to go to heaven and forget about them. He said, no, I'm never going to leave you. I'll be with you all through the trials of this world. And friends, wherever you are, he's with you right now. And this really is coming to the conclusion of our program. go to amazingfacts.org.
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0: This is the day the Lord hath made. We will rejoice and be glad in it. 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Everything we set our hand to will prosper and not fail. No weapon formed against us shall prosper. In the name of Jesus Christ, GospelTractSociety.org.
1: Have you ever wanted to tell others about Jesus? 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
3: With SRN News, I'm Bob Agnew in Washington. These days, all the talk in the U.S. economy and technology sectors is about artificial intelligence. Also, plenty of complaints about the data set being used to power that technology. Meanwhile, President Trump taking another step on America's energy future.
4: The White House says the administration is pairing AI expansion with new protections for consumers.
5: The president will expand the ratepayer protection pledge to governors, state legislatures, developers, and power providers to ensure that everyone involved in building and powering data centers pays their own way instead of passing those costs on.

0: to hardworking families.
1: President Trump is expected to make the pledge alongside the EPA. Willie Nelson, the White House.
2: More restrictions being placed now on the press when it comes to covering stories about the U.S. Navy.
3: The U.S. Navy will no longer release information about the service history of sailors. That information, such as units they've been assigned and awards they've earned, had been available for decades. But officials say there have been increased security threats and harassment concerns. Last week, the Office of the Chief of Naval Personnel removed all public-facing information on its commanding officers.
2: And that is Donna Warder reporting. A key Republican lawmaker says he believes that Special Counsel Jack Smith may have made false statements to Congress while he was testifying about his investigation of President Donald Trump. We get more on that from correspondent Bernie Bennett in this report.
4: Ohio Republican Jim Jordan, chairman of the House Judiciary Committee, referred Smith to the Justice Department for possible prosecution related to closed-door testimony about whether he had obtained records of lawmakers while investigating President Trump's investigation of the 2020 presidential election. The referral, sent Wednesday, centers on the December 2025 exchange in which Smith asked about subpoenas that prosecutors had issued for the toll records of some Republican lawmakers as part of the investigation. Bernie Bennett in Washington.
2: On Wall Street, the Dow is down 589 points. This is SRN News.
5: 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Have a beautiful day.
2: There's a new center on Islamic terrorism in the world, and correspondent Michael Harrington reports you may be surprised where that center now is.
6: According to the 2026 Persecution Index just released by International Christian Concern, Africa is the global hotspot for jihadist violence, not the Middle East. The ICC report says, quote, groups such as Boko Haram, ISWAP, and Al-Shabaab have strengthened their networks across Nigeria, Niger, Mali, and Somalia, while ISIS and Al-Qaeda affiliates expand operations. Thousands of Christians have been killed or displaced. Michael Harrington reporting.
2: France has a problem with religious violence, according to a new report from the Ministry of the Interior there. Attacks on Christians and Jews in France are on the rise. Attacks on Christians specifically rose by 70% in 2025. They included physical assaults, disruption of church services, and threats against Christian worshipers. This is SRN News. Torrential rains caused some flash flooding in West Virginia that inundated homes and businesses. West Virginia among the hardest hit states by those big storms this week. West Virginia Governor Patrick Morrissey.
7: More roads have been reopened, and we know that many thousands of West Virginians have had their power restored. And of course, communities are beginning to do the really heavy lifting in terms of moving toward recovery, cleaning up, and assessing the damage.
2: Governor Morrissey sent 500 National Guard members to the hardest hit areas in the northern part of the state and declared a state of emergency for all 55 counties in West Virginia. Growth, but a lot of question marks for Google parent Alphabet, and it's taking a hit on Wall Street as investors feel the jitters. Despite reporting huge profits of late, the market reacting negatively to the fact that Alphabet is spending huge money on AI infrastructure, something many people fear could fail to pan out. More detail.
8: Here's some important truth for your life today from the book of Ephesians. For we are God's masterpiece. He has created us anew in Jesus Christ, so that we can do the good things He planned for us long ago. Ephesians 2, verse 10.

0: No need to flip around. 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
1: Am I the only one who thinks it's not fair that God always gets to be the boss? I don't think I'm asking for major rebellion. I just wonder why we can't negotiate some of the absolutes.
2: Have you ever been tempted to resent the fact that God gets to make up all the rules? Come on, haven't you? Sure, maybe I'm weird, but I'd suppose that most of us have, to some degree or another, one time thought this. Hi, I'm Keith Kelly, your rebellious little friend, welcoming you to Between the Lines with Pastor Don Pate. Yes, I confess that I sometimes question, and this is a good place to bring those questions. This week, we're going to head up another path of incredible Bible discovery as we ask our teacher to delve into the issues of life's curses and blessings. We're going to see if we can make some sense of all this stuff about the consequences of our choices. Now, we may actually put God on the spot a little bit here, but that's okay, because any God worth his salt should be able to stand up some scrutiny, wouldn't you think? Let's focus now on this troublesome issue, the God who promises wonderful blessings to those who serve him and threatens to curse those who don't want to. Let's turn to Deuteronomy 11 to see how God justifies this type of system.
3: Now, if you were to come visit me and then drive maybe about, 3 hours north, you could come to the Grand Canyon. That's how close we live to the Grand Canyon. What a majestic place. And I've got a challenge for you. I tell you what, why don't you go up to the edge and then jump off? The question is, what's going to happen to you? And you're going to say, wait a minute, I don't like this. This is no fun. What kind of game is this? And the part two of the question is, says who? I mean, who made up that dumb rule that if you jump off the cliff of the Grand Canyon that you're going to get splattered? I mean, who made up that rule? I don't like rules real well. You know, rules inhibit my freedom, don't you understand? Every chance I get, I should challenge rules. I should question the authority of rules. I mean, that's what freedom's all about, isn't it? Now, this to me is a very simple style of an analogy that actually maybe sets the tone, sort of builds a foundation for any consideration of a certain topic of the scripture that can be actually problematic. That is the issues of God's blessings. Oh yeah, bring them on. Bring on the blessings. And the issues of the curses. Time out. I don't like the curses. I don't want to talk about curses. But the Bible says that we're going to have potentially one or the other or both in our life. We're going to have blessings, and there will be some times that some negatives get, you know, the cards get dealt, and some of what I get is negative. Do you remember in the scripture there actually were two mountains where God continually reminded his people of this reality that in life, there is the potential of blessing. Yeah, blessing. And there's also the potential of curse. No curse. Deuteronomy chapter 11, the Lord told his people, when you get into the land, once I get you across the Jordan River, once you get really home after this wilderness wandering experience, I want you periodically, everybody collect together, get yourselves together, and I want you to be reminded of the fact that I've been trying to teach you that in life, there are the potential of blessings and also the potential of curses. The Bible is filled with them. In fact, in our Deeper Look study guide, of which we send out, you know, thousands of these things every month as a free gift to anybody who expresses a desire for them. And we love to provide this resource for you. In the Deeper Look study guide for this series, number 222, we give a fairly extensive listing of the curses and the blessings of the scripture. I mean, there is a long list of these things. And so we'd be happy to get this to you. You just let us know you'd like it. One way, of course, is our toll-free number, 800-298-9496. Just let us know you'd like this resource, and we'd be happy to get it out to you, 800-298-9496. And you can access information like that also at our website, btlministries.org. Now, one of the things that you have to consider when you begin to discuss issues of curses and blessings is, who gives God the right? I mean, you know, as long as God's peeling out the blessings, nobody's going to fight. Nobody's going to complain. Nobody's going to say, no, God, I'm sorry. You're going to have to back off on the blessing stuff. Too much blessings. We don't want any more. Nobody's going to do that. But when it seems that God is parceling out curses, you say, now, come on. Who made up this rule? What gives God the right to be able to peel out a few of the cards off the deck, if you want to use that simple term? You know, what gives God the right to pass out some of these that say, oops, you know, they are the curses of life? Where in the world did God come up with the right to be able to do that? Now, you may never have considered this before, but I believe it is for a healthy understanding of the Word, which is a passion, of course, here at the Between the Lines, that we really assist you in coming to a full, healthy, broad understanding of the text. It's absolutely foundational for any consideration of this discussion, for any consideration about God, to understand Him and His role and sovereignty. I mean, come on. Is God in trouble? Is he somehow so insecure that if we don't allow Him this sovereignty, this overwhelming power, the power to do good or to, you know, bring things into life that aren't so sweet. Okay, if we don't give God that sovereignty, is God in trouble? Where in the world did God get the right to claim sovereignty that He can parcel out, yes, blessings, but also some negative things in life? Where did He get this? Now, it isn't something that, you know, we can easily walk past and say, well, I don't want to discuss this because, you know, I'll just say God's God and that's all that counts. No, for us to really understand this God and how He interacts with His children, we have to struggle with these kind of issues because they will come into life. I mean, the day will come when you get that phone call. The day will come when you get that diagnosis. The day will come when there's that knock on the door and it is the bad news being delivered to you. I mean, the day comes in life when that happens to us. God, does He need to have this sovereignty? And if He does, is that sort of childish, petty? I mean, couldn't God have been just as much of a God if this whole issue of deism would have been accurate? You know what deism is. It's that philosophy, that belief that, yes, no doubt about it, God is first. He is first cause. He is the creator. He got all this stuff going. He kicked everything into existence and got the ball rolling. And then He walked away and said, you know, have fun. He no longer continually involved with His creation. That is what deism would teach. And the question you have to ask is, I mean, if God had just done that, if that really was His nature to be that kind of God, that He just sort of started things rolling and then walked away, wouldn't He still be just as much God, the one who created, but then He ignores? And the answer is no, not if He's going to be a good and caring God. I mean, not if caring of a desire for involvement and relationship is actually a part of His own self-reality. I mean, if this really is who this God is, if He does desire relationship, if He doesn't just need to be acknowledged as sovereign and that's good enough, I mean, if this God is actually looking for part two, which is friendship, not just your existence, my existence, but friendship, if this really is part of who He is, then this God cannot be capable of just walking around and doing His deed, doing His creation, and then walking off and saying, I don't care. Now, in some ways, Judeo-Christianity is the birthing in world philosophy. It was the birthing that was unique in this, that we actually were dealing with a sovereign being, a deity, a God, who actually desired friendship and not just worship. You get a little glancing of this in Egyptian mythology back in the days of Akhenaten with his concepts of monotheism. But the thing that actually sort of doomed Akhenaten with this world's first great heresy, quote, of monotheism in a world that only believed in polytheism, many, many gods, you can't have this philosophy of Akhenaten go on beyond him because he had no disciples. And one of the reasons he didn't have many disciples or followers, because there was a God who wanted to be friends, but he only wanted to be friends with the Pharaoh and his family. So the average guy on the street actually had no desire for intimate relationship because he wasn't going to get it anyway. When Judeo-Christianity teaches that there actually is a sovereign being above us all, but he actually wants to be friends, that's somewhat unique in world philosophy. And to this God, we believe that relationship is exceedingly important. God, as I've referred to sometimes on Between the Lines in an extra Quranic writing called Firakadin Iraqi, it actually describes God in I think, an enlightened way, that God equated himself in some ways as a hidden treasure. That in order to have the treasure have any value, you've got to discover the treasure. Your house could be built over the largest vein of gold ever found in world history, but unless you dug it up, it remains hidden and therefore useless, valueless. If this God, actually, if that's who he is, then without creation and interaction with his creation, who would ever know? I mean, God would only be hidden treasure. And so if God is going to be involved, that involvement also has to have parameters that predispose him being with you. I mean, let me put it simply, and I know all analogies have a weakness in their own, but here we go. If I'm going to have a relationship with anybody, say with you, there are certain things that sort of come with baggage. Otherwise, we're not going to have a relationship. We both have to want it. I mean, if I want to be friends with you and you couldn't care less, we're not going to have friendship at all. We both have to be sort of living and alive and you know, active. Otherwise, we're not going to be friends. There has to be sustenance available, oxygen, you know, for me to continue in the friendship and for you. And we both kind of have to hang around for a while to make it happen. It isn't going to happen overnight. It isn't going to happen in a vacuum. I mean, there are certain things that set up the developing of a friendship. God could not abide in selfishness, self-centeredness. And the truth is, you and I were created in the image of God. We can't either. Therefore, the wonderful matching that is the possibility between God and his children is that we both need this. God needs this too. There are certain universal truths and some of what we call the curses, the things of God that we can't understand, that don't make us as comfortable as the gentle things, are actually life consequences and consequences of me breaking relationship, breaking friendship. If I choose to eat 47 candy bars a day, something's going to happen. I mean, if I dance on the edge of addictions, something is going to happen. If I ingest cyanide, something's going to happen. If I drive my car on the wrong side of the street, something's going to happen. And it may very well be that as we spend time with the curses and blessings, we're going to discover that the curses aren't, you know, really exactly maybe what we thought they were. And therefore, it's good for me to discover this. Let's pray. Lord, we want to see you. We want to see you accurately. We want to see you in a fashion that puts you in the correct light. This is our prayer in the name of Jesus. Amen.
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1: This is Focus on the Family Minute with Lisa Turkhurst.
0: As I studied the scriptures, because I was really struggling, like, shouldn't my trust be unconditional? And I discovered, no, trust should be very conditional, you know, based on the choices of the other person. And sometimes distrust is the wisest choice to make. You know, look, we all make mistakes, and that's what grace is for. And, you know, I make mistakes, you make mistakes. But there's a big difference between a mistake where someone breaks your trust and it was a mistake that they broke it and they repent for it and, you know, they say they're sorry and then they commit to not doing that again. And they also want to walk through the repair process. There's a big difference between that I just described, a mistake, and a repeated pattern of behavior.
1: Hear more from Lisa Turkhurst today at familyminute.org.
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5: What if one simple appointment could open the door to life, hope, and the gospel? Hi, I'm Rob West. For women facing an unplanned pregnancy, fear and uncertainty can feel overwhelming. But through the ministry of Preborn, pregnancy centers across the country are meeting women with compassion, practical help, and the hope of Christ. Today, Dan Steiner joins us to share how God is using this ministry to save babies and souls. And then we'll take your phone calls at 800-525-7000. This is Faith and Finance, biblical wisdom for your financial journey. Well, if you've been listening for a while, you know that each quarter we partner with ministries we believe are making a meaningful kingdom impact. Preborn is one of those ministries, and I'm so delighted to have the founder and president, Dan Steiner, with us today. Dan, delighted to have you on the broadcast.
6: Yeah, this is a joy. I sure appreciate all that Kingdom Advisors and FaithFi has done over the years, and now a partnership together. Awesome.
5: I know. We've been thrilled to get to this kickoff month here. And I want to go back and start with your story, because many of our listeners may not be familiar with you. And I'd love for you just to talk for a moment about how the Lord first led you into this work.
6: Yeah, well, it was a direct result of my relationship with our chief executive officer, which isn't me, it's the Lord Jesus Christ. And came to Christ, get up 2 hours every morning, 4:30 and 6:30, to be with him, seek him. And during one of those times, I just said to the Lord, what can I do to repay what you've done for me? And he showed me during that time his broken heart over abortion. He sees every one of them. Says in Psalm 139, has all their days planned for them before there was yet one of them. And I said, what can I do to alleviate your pain? And he showed me his broken heart over it. And so I said, what can I do to alleviate that? And that sent me on a journey into the pregnancy center movement, running a center in the Midwest, and then later forming Preborn with the successful principles that we learned, which is fairly simple and is applicable, frankly, to all ministries. If you make Jesus the middle of it, everything else falls in place. And it's the greatest need that these women have, obviously, is Christ.
5: So good. Tell our listeners about Preborn and specifically how you work with pregnancy centers.
6: So we lead, start, pregnancy clinics in the highest abortion cities in America. And so most of the abortions are done in Los Angeles, New York, Miami, Houston, Dallas, Chicago, the DMV area. And we're in all of those areas with our partner clinics We start clinics in those. We started two in New York City, one in Bronx, one in Brooklyn last year. Where in some of those areas, there's more abortions than there are live births. And then we also provide ultrasound machines. We've placed nearly 200 of them so far this year, which is amazing. We provide for ultrasound scans for young women. We help provide the cost of the nurse giving the scan in our clinic providers across the country. We also find the women on the internet and send them into our pregnancy clinics. We provide leadership principles, all kinds of help to our over now nearly 300 of the best and biggest medical clinics, helping women hour by hour, day by day, choose life by meeting their baby on ultrasound. So that's pretty much what Preborn does with these clinics.
7: It's incredible work, Dan. And I want to lean into that idea of these ultrasounds because that's at the heart of the ministry. Why are these ultrasounds such an important part of reaching women in crisis?
6: Well, it's really because it works. The old adage that a picture is worth a thousand words holds doubly true here. If a woman sees her baby on ultrasound, it doubles the likelihood, doubles it, that she will choose life. If we try to talk her out of having an abortion and she's abortion-minded without showing her baby, maybe 40% of the time we're successful. But if she meets her baby for the first time, first baby picture actually, in utero, in herself, it doubles the likelihood to 80% of the time that she will choose life for her baby. And I can tell you, Rob, this is super powerful. As an example, there was a 13-year-old girl. I say 13 because she's just a kid, pregnant in one of our clinics. And when she came in, she was very abortion-minded. She said, I'm too young to have a baby. Mom doesn't even know I'm pregnant. And when she saw that baby on ultrasound, she wept and chose life. And then we adopted it out. And so this makes all the difference.
7: Yeah, it sure does. 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Back with Dan Steiner right after this. 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
7: An ultrasound can save a life and reveal lasting hope. 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I am so thrilled to introduce you to our new ministry sponsor for these next 3 months. We're partnering with the Ministry of Preborn as they engage with pregnancy centers across the country to see lives saved and people come to know Jesus. We're joined today by the founder and president of Preborn, Dan Steiner. And Dan, as we talk about this important work, you were sharing about ultrasounds and just how critical they are as a young mom facing a crisis pregnancy now sees her baby on the screen, and now she is twice as likely to keep that baby, and that is just incredible. But there's another piece of this mission where you're not only seeing lives saved, but you're seeing souls saved. Why has that been such a central part of this mission from day one?
6: Well, we say here at Preborn, saving lives for earth and eternity. And think about it for a second, Rob. If that mother chooses life, but she does not become a Christian, does not choose Christ, the baby is born, grows up to be an adult, and that baby, that person then does not choose Christ, and they both end up alienated from God forever. What have we done? It's not the end game. The end game must include the most important thing on earth, the gospel of Jesus Christ. I'm an evangelist by passion and practice. Preborn, it's our highest value. Romans 1:16 is our mission scripture. We're not ashamed of the gospel of Christ. It's the power of God and salvation. We need the power of God in our ministry. And so that's why we have the gospel centristic in our ministry. And we had a young couple come in. The boyfriend was pushing her to abort, Rob. And so after we talked to her for a few minutes, we had him come back into the counseling room as well. And the counselor talked to him for a little bit as to why he was so adamant about aborting. And he said, you know, my father was a drunk and had a horrible temper, and I've got a worse temper than him, and I don't want to bring a baby into this environment.
10: Mm.
6: And so the counselor put a little fetal model about the size of a 12-week baby, in, which is what his girlfriend was at that time, pregnant, and put it in his hand and said, this is the size of your son or daughter right now in your girlfriend.
10: Wow.
6: And he looked at that in his hand for a few minutes and started to tear up. He said, I don't know what to do. I mean, I don't know what to do. I can't bring a child into this, but I know it's wrong. Anyway, long story short, after a 45-minute session, she introduced him to the one who could heal his past hurts and give him hope for the future, the King of Glory, the great heart surgeon, Jesus Christ. Wow. They both accepted Christ as their Lord and Savior. They both chose life for that baby. And so this is why it's super important for us. Preborn has seen over 100,000 women choose Christ over our 20-year run. We've seen over 4,500 women choose Christ so far this year, 2026, and we've just begun. It's the most important thing that a woman can have when she comes into her clinic, because it gives her a new worldview, a new decision-making matrix as well.
10: Mm. Folks, every gift of $28 to Preborn funds a free ultrasound for a mom in crisis, which not only allows her to see her baby, but then these conversations that Dan just described begin to happen. You can be a part of this when you make a gift at faithfi.com/preborn, or you can dial #250, and then when the person comes on, just give them the keyword baby. That's #250, the keyword baby. Dan, you mentioned the number of salvations that you've seen over this incredible 20-year run. Let's talk about what the Lord has allowed you to experience in terms of the number of babies that have been saved. Give us some sense of what God has done here.
6: Yeah, well, so we're hoping to end the year this year by seeing that the Lord gives us over 500,000 moms and babies that chose life over abortion. And so we're in the high 400,000s right now, and we're praying over 470,000 babies have been saved. We're praying that we reach 500,000 before the year's up, and 114,000 commitments to Jesus Christ as their Lord and Savior. And so this is critical. This $28 gift you talked about, Rob, that helps underwrite an ultrasound. We'll also send them a picture of a baby whose life has been saved and the story of a mom. This is an ultrasound picture, like the one that they sponsored. Some people actually even sponsor a machine for $15,000. And all of this is tax deductible as well.
10: Yes, that's great. Dan, the abortion landscape has changed dramatically in recent years. I'd love for you to give our listeners a sense of what you're seeing on the front lines today.
6: Thank you for asking that. It has changed dramatically. In the fall of Roe v. Wade a few years ago, we had hoped that it would final abortion. But in fact, it got worse the year after Roe versus Wade fell. There were 80,000 more abortions. And the year after that, 100,000 more. And last year, 2025, was the highest year in the last 10 years for abortion. Why is that? It's because of chemical abortions. Women getting their abortion pills, chemical abortion pills, are finding their abortion appointments in an abortion-friendly state on the internet. And so Preborn is the only ministry that has the ability to stand up a telehealth operation in opposition to the abortion industrial complex that now has at least 68% of all abortions being chemical digital, the abortion pill found digitally online. And so the profile of the abortion cause space has entirely changed. And so Preborn is a technological ministry reaching these women every hour of every day, sending them to our call center where they'll talk to a nurse, make an appointment in one of our premium partner centers across the nation, one of our medical clinics, and helping them be introduced to their baby. And then we give them 3 years worth of help, maternity clothes and cribs and car seats and lots of diapers.
10: Wow.
6: So that they can, have the ability to choose life. Yes. And empower them to do it.
10: Yes. You mentioned some of the ways you're responding to these new challenges. What else? Because you all are incredibly innovative as you watch this changing landscape and you're leaning into that. Give us a sense of some of the other ways you're responding to these new challenges.
6: So the country is bifurcated very deeply on this issue. No surprise to anyone, right? And there are states that, like Texas, that you cannot get an abortion. And so there's states like Massachusetts that market to women and send pills right into those abortion illegal states illegally, and they shield the doctors that send them. And so we try to intercept that abortion trafficking. Women that are being sent, made appointments, like if you're in Texas, they often go to Colorado to get an abortion, and we're trying to intercept them, as well as being competitive on the internet with the abortion pill providers. And so every day we're trying to outfox the logarithms of Google and the internet to reach these women before they make the sad decision of taking this deadly chemical coat hanger of RU-46, which is a devastating thing on women.
10: Yes. Dan, just a few seconds left. You mentioned that $15,000 gift that buys an ultrasound machine. Tell us more about that, and where will that end up?
6: So every $28 gift for an ultrasound scan, every $15,000 gift for an ultrasound machine is tax deductible and is donor restricted to that specific purpose. We don't use it for our administrative costs. And that machine, Rob, lasts like 10 years, you know, month in and year out, showing women their babies, you know, 500 to 1,000 women a year. It's a fantastic way to make a lasting impact on the abortion cause. And so a lot of people choose to do that.
10: Amazing. 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
10: 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I'm Rob West. 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We'll head down to Florida. Scarlett, how can I help you?
12: Hi there. Yeah, I was just wondering about the new Trump accounts for children 18 and under. You know, they get $1,000 for the, what is it, 1 through 5, I think. And I didn't know if it would be good to put money into that or to, for a 529 account for my grandson.
10: Yeah. Was he born between 2025 and now?
12: Yeah. Yeah, he just turned one.
10: Okay. Yeah. So you definitely want to take advantage of that $1,000 seed contribution into the Trump account. You open that with that form 4547 when you file your tax return. And that way you'll go ahead and take advantage of that benefit. You don't want to leave that on the table. But in terms of, you know, additional funds that you would put away, if the goal is really, Scarlett, to pay for education, the 529 plan generally provides better tax benefits because the earnings grow tax-free like a Roth IRA, which is really powerful. You get qualified educational withdrawals that are tax-free. And then many states, now you're in Florida, so this wouldn't apply because you don't have a state income tax, but many states offer tax benefits for contributions. The Trump account is really more of a long-term wealth-building account than an education-specific account. So it's going to give you tax-deferred growth, not tax-free growth. So you pay the tax when it comes out. Still a benefit, just not as compelling. The investments are limited primarily to low-cost U.S. stock index funds. And then generally we're talking about contributions capped at $5,000 plus that $1,000 seed contribution. So I think if the primary goal is paying for college or education, I'd go with the 529. If it's something that's more generally long-term wealth building or giving the child a head start for adulthood, that's where I think the Trump account can do well, or a combo of the two where, you know, you take full advantage of the $1,000, but, you know, if we're saving for college, we direct additional funds into the 529.
12: Okay, and one more question. So if the parents open up the account, like the 529 or the Trump one, and I contribute to that, do I get credit for that on my taxes and stuff? Or how does that work?
10: Yeah, so what is your relationship? Are you the grandmother?
12: It's my grandson, yes.
10: Yeah. Okay. Yeah. Very good. Yeah. So it really depends. I mean, you know, anyone can contribute to the 529. There is no federal income tax deduction for 529 contributions. So it's not like a traditional IRA where you put the money in, you get the deduction. Some states offer a state income tax deduction or credit, but again, that's not going to apply to Florida. So there's really not any benefit, even if you were the one opening the account. I realize in this case, it's your grandchild's parents, your son or daughter-in-law. There's not any tax benefit for you putting the money in. The tax benefit comes in the tax-deferred growth, but that's ultimately going to benefit the beneficiary, your grandchild. So there's really nothing that would come your way anyway. But the good news is, you know, in either of these cases, the 529 or the Trump account, even if you're not the one to open the account, and I would agree the parents are probably the best ones to do that, you absolutely, you know, can contribute to those accounts. You're not going to get any tax benefit, but you wouldn't even if you were the owner.
12: That answer-

0: dental, health, and vision through my school. And someone said that I still needed to sign up on the Medicare insurance. And then some people say I don't. Do I need to actually do that? And if I still need to just sign up but not accept their insurance or another insurance, how do I contact them?
1: Yeah. Tell me about the insurance you've got in place currently.
0: It is through my school, and it's here in Virginia, and I have full coverage. I have an HSA card, and we get about 3,000 plus on it. And so, my prescriptions are even down to aspirins or the cough syrup, whatever I would need, I can pay with that little card. And then my other insurance is really, really good. My vision and my dental is super, super good. I've used it actually for the last couple of years, and it covers everything. And I'm basically generally in really good health. I do not have high cholesterol, no diabetes or anything like that. I'm a non-smoker, non-drinker, so.
1: Got it. Yeah. Okay. Very good. That's really helpful. And you said you're already receiving Social Security. Is that right?
0: I am. I had done some nerve damage to my leg and had to leave my eight hour job. And the Lord has blessed me here with this job that I have now. And it is, working out really well for me.
1: Got it. All right. Well, because you're already receiving Social Security, you'll be automatically enrolled in Medicare Parts A and B at 65. The decision is, do you keep the Part B or delay it? And I think that really comes down to understanding your current coverage. So if you have school insurance, like an employer plan, you mentioned an HSA where you're getting about $3,000 plus vision and dental. That sounds like a high deductible health plan, an HDHP. Is that what that is?
0: I'm really not for sure, Rob. I apologize.
1: Okay. Yeah, that's okay. Because once Medicare starts, you can no longer contribute to an HSA. Even enrolling in Part A disqualifies HSA contributions. So if you're with an employer that has 20 plus employees, then you can in fact delay Part B without penalty if you have ongoing coverage. I think the question would be, is the coverage strong enough? And you're going to want to look at premiums and deductibles and network and so forth. You could enroll in Medicare. That's the most common. Keep Part A and Part B, and then consider adding a Medigap or a Medicare Advantage and drop the employer health plan. If you like it and you've got qualifying employer coverage, you could decline Part B and then enroll later once you separate from service using the special enrollment period down the road when you're no longer covered by an employer plan. So you do have that flexibility to consider either option at this point, so long as you have qualifying existing coverage. Does that make sense?
0: It does. And that was so helpful. So I thank you very much.
1: You're welcome. Thank you for calling today, Tammy. We appreciate it. That's going to do it for us. So thankful to have you along with us today on Faith and Finance. I'm Rob West. A big thanks to my team today, Pat, Sandy, Devin, Jim. Couldn't do it without them, and everybody here at FaithFi that makes this happen. We'll see you next time. Bye-bye.
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3: We in Washington just got a little bit harder for would-be home buyers to purchase a home. Mortgage rates on the 30-year fixed this week up to 6.58%. That's the third consecutive weekly increase. Takes those mortgage rates up to almost as high as they were about 12 months ago. The U.S. military continuing to pummel Iran. We get more on that from correspondent Laura Winters.
4: A 12th consecutive night of crushing strikes in Iran. The U.S. military looking to degrade Iran's ability to shoot at ships in the Strait of Hormuz, President Trump saying on his Truth Social page, from this point forward, anytime the Islamic Republic of Iran shoots at a ship in the Strait of Hormuz, whether it be by missile, rocket, drone, or any other device or weapons, the United States will bomb and destroy one bridge or power plant, including those located next to or in the capital city of Tehran. Laura Winters reporting.
3: The next major government-wide funding deadline, September 3rd. Of this year, that will mark the end of fiscal 2026 and the start of fiscal 2027. Responding to a question today from Town Hall's Cameron Arcan just a while ago at the White House, Press Secretary Caroline Leavitt told reporters she suspects Democrats will threaten another possible government shutdown.
5: The most

0: most important thing for the American people to know is that this president and this White House wants the government to remain open.
1: The war crimes, the war carries with it some political risk. But despite that, Republicans are standing with the president in their support for the war against Iran. Google parent Alphabet is taking a hit on Wall Street today. Despite reporting huge profits of late, the market is not happy about the company spending huge amounts of money to bolster its AI infrastructure. That's causing cash flow concerns and raising questions about whether those investments can actually pay off. On Wall Street right now, the Dow is off about 560 points. This is SR.
2: When rowers gather together whatever it is that is being cut, it is a gathering to one place, so to speak. It wouldn't be feasible to try and bale hay, for example, that was cut but wasn't brought together into a windrow. In some places, grain too is windrowed before it is combined. In the Bible, Jesus talks about a gathering together of his people. You can find it in Mark 13, 26 and 27. When Jesus comes in the clouds with power and glory, it says he will send his angels to gather his people from the ends of the earth. Jesus will have his people brought to the same place. Have you ever been tempted to think that you are so far away from God that he possibly cannot find you? Don't worry, God hasn't lost sight of you. It says that he will gather his elect from the ends of the earth to the ends of the heavens. I'm not sure what that means, but I'm thinking that even if some astronaut gets stuck up there, God knows all about it. When the time comes, he will come to gather his own. This is Rod Bieber with Seed Time and Harvest.
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3: Foundations of Freedom, a look at America's founding principles and the leaders who shaped our nation.
4: In 1862, Abraham Lincoln signed the Morrill Act, helping states create colleges focused on agriculture, mechanics, science, and practical education. The principle was not centralized control, it was opportunity. Lincoln's Morrill Act reminds us that America can support education without surrendering education to Washington. Why did it matter? Because a free nation needs citizens equipped to work, build, steward, and govern themselves. In Genesis, God placed man in the garden to work it and to keep it. Proverbs honors the one who works his land. Paul warns against idleness and calls believers to earn their bread. Why does that still matter today? Because education should form capable people under God, not dependent subjects under bureaucracy.
1: Extensive wildfires have hit several towns in Sicily, Italy, and have engulfed large areas of central Spain.
5: Firefighters in central Spain are battling a massive wildfire in Guadalajara, which has burned around 30,000 hectares. That's around 74,000 acres. This comes less than 2 weeks after a deadly fire in southern Spain killed 13 people. Spain Prime Minister Pedro Sanchez, in the Guadalajara town Tamajon, has urged political unity to combat climate change.
1: That is Charles de la Desma reporting. Tropical storm Bertha making landfall in the Gulf Coast as of yesterday, and Robbie Berg at the National Hurricane Center said the storm surge was the biggest issue.
6: We are still expecting some areas, especially in Louisiana and Mississippi, to see upwards of 2 to 4 feet of storm surge, especially where those winds are blowing onshore. So we do need residents just to be aware of that hazard as well.
1: Forecasters warn that that storm surge can send hot waters several miles inland and cause flooding there. More at SRN News.
7: Here's some important truth for your life today from the book of Ephesians. For we are God's masterpiece. He has created us anew in Jesus Christ so that we can do the good things he planned for us long ago. Ephesians 2, verse 10.

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2: This is the story of the only man in history who stopped the sun from shining. It's also the story of the greatest miscarriage of justice known to humankind. But first, let's bring it a little closer to home. In June of 2024, Sandra Hemme was released from a prison in Missouri after serving 43 years for murder, a crime she did not commit, becoming the longest known

known wrongly incarcerated woman in US history. Reports say certain individuals were highly motivated to look away from where the evidence pointed and look instead in other directions. Ms. Hemi spent almost half a century locked up for no reason at all. Questions have persisted for decades about the deaths of former President John F. Kennedy and civil rights leader Dr. Martin Luther King Jr. The moment Jack Ruby killed Lee Harvey Oswald on live TV, people everywhere suspected there was a whole lot more to the story than the official story. Dr. King's family don't believe James Earl Ray fired the bullet that took the life of the civil rights leader. Maybe we'll never know what really happened. Justice isn't always as blind as we'd like to think. But the man who stopped the sun from shining? There is no question about who he was, and absolutely no doubt about his guilt. Thanks for joining me on It Is Written. The greatest miscarriage of justice in the history of the world took place on what Christians now call Easter weekend, 2,000 years ago. The Son of God was born as a baby in Bethlehem in Israel, raised in Nazareth, and in 27 AD began a very public ministry. After getting offside with Jewish religious leaders, he was crucified, nailed to a cross. But during Jesus' awful journey to the cross, there was one man who could have intervened to stop history's greatest miscarriage of justice, prevent an incomprehensible abuse of power, and turn back a bloodthirsty mob. He's the only man who ever lived who could have kept the sun shining in the sky. We don't know much about his background, but in the Easter story, Pontius Pilate looms large. He was the governor of Judea, which is roughly Israel and part of Jordan today. By the time Jesus was born, Judea was part of the Roman province of Syria. And as the governor of Judea, Pilate reported to the Roman emperor. He had jurisdiction over military matters and was authorized to impose the death penalty. The Sanhedrin, made up of 70 influential Jewish men, had some influence in civil and political matters, but with the Romans in control, they had the greatest impact in the religious sphere. And on the night Jesus was arrested, everything came together to create the perfect storm. The Jewish leaders overstepped their boundaries, and the man appointed by the Roman Empire to maintain peace and order failed in his duty. And we remember that every year. As we look at Pilate's role in the Easter story, we see that God gave him opportunity after opportunity to do something historic, to do the right thing. Now, I'm not suggesting Jesus' death on the cross might have been avoided. It was prophesied that he would be crucified. But Pilate's name could have gone down in history for all the right reasons if he'd only acted with integrity. And he could have. Pilate could have been a Daniel who purposed in his heart that he would honor God no matter the personal cost. He could have been like Shadrach, Meshach, and Abednego, who knew God could save them from the fiery furnace, but told the king that even if God did not, they still weren't going to violate their conscience. In fact, conscience is a major part of Pilate's story. Conviction came to him again and again as God spoke to his heart. So let's see this unfold. As we do, we're going to learn something important enough to be the difference between being saved and being lost. Let's look into the Bible. We'll start in Matthew chapter 27 and verse 1. And the Bible says, "When morning came, all the chief priests and elders of the people plotted against Jesus to put him to death. And when they had bound him, they led him away and delivered him to Pontius Pilate, the governor." After tolerating Jesus' ministry for 3.5 years, Jewish leaders had had enough of him. This young teacher didn't respect their customs. He was a threat to their authority, and he attracted people by the thousands. He was showing people what faith in God really looked like, and he did so by portraying God as loving, by showing empathy and kindness, by investing in people.

by offering hope and touching even the hardest hearts. But the Jewish authorities decided he had to go. Was it because he healed people? Was it because he raised people from the dead and brought them back to life? Was it because he offered people hope? Was it because he restored people's sight or gave them back the use of their limbs? No, they were envious, threatened. And because the purity of his life was a rebuke to their obvious corruption, they thought the best thing they could do to a man who raised the dead and healed lepers and canceled funerals was put him to death. But because they didn't have the authority to execute someone, they brought him to Pilate, urging Pilate to do what they could not. Now Jesus stood before the governor, and the governor asked him, saying, "Are you the king of the Jews?" Jesus said to him, "It is as you say." It's clear Pilate wasn't moved by the accusations brought against Jesus. Jesus had never given Pilate any trouble. He'd never led an insurrection or got in the way of the Roman armies. He wasn't a violent man. He didn't carry himself like a criminal. He was a religious teacher who couldn't even be accused of profiting from his ministry. When Pilate asked Jesus about the accusations made against him, Jesus stayed silent, and Pilate marveled greatly. You'd expect someone in that situation to protest their innocence, to give their side of the story. But Jesus didn't, and Pilate was stunned. He would have been asking himself what kind of man this was. Normal people didn't act like this. It was clear that Jesus cared about more than saving his own life. He knew he was destined for the cross, but his commitment to saving you was stronger than his commitment to saving himself. Now, Pilate's behavior is interesting. He was no stranger to killing innocent people. In Luke 13, there's a reference to a time he had a number of Galileans killed while they were offering sacrifices. And according to the historian Josephus, when Jews protested Pilate taking money from the temple treasury to pay for the building of an aqueduct, he put down the rebellion by massacring numbers of people. Pilate ended up losing his job over a massacre of Samaritan worshippers on Mount Gerizim a few years after the death of Jesus. He was no choir boy, but here, Pilate was looking for a way out of condemning an innocent man. There was something different about Jesus, and Pilate didn't want Jesus to be put to death. So Pilate came up with a foolproof plan. Now at the feast, the governor was accustomed to releasing to the multitude one prisoner whom they wished. And at that time, they had a notorious prisoner called Barabbas. Mark adds an important detail. And there was one named Barabbas who was chained with his fellow rebels. They had committed murder in the rebellion. Put yourself in Pilate's position. He doesn't want to condemn an innocent man to die, so he presented the people with two choices. The obvious choice was a man who may well have healed some of the very people baying for his blood. Pilate would contrast the humble, kind, gracious Jesus with a murderer. Surely there was only one possible outcome. Except that Pilate wasn't familiar with the old adage about lawyers during cross-examination. Never ask a question you don't know the answer to. He assumed that the people in that crowd possessed some measure of humanity, some shred of decency, some sensitivity to life and death and reason and common sense. But he was wrong. Envy can do strange things to people. Therefore, when they had gathered together, Pilate said to them, "Whom do you want me to release to you, Barabbas or Jesus, who is called Christ?" Now notice this. For he knew that they had handed him over because of envy. He knew. Pilate knew full well what was going on. Therefore, as the governor of Judea, his duty was to free Jesus. He knew that too. And as if his conscience was not already burning within him, he received at that very moment a remarkable message from his wife. Now, it's early in the morning. John writes that Pilate presented Jesus to the people at the sixth hour, and it seems John was reckoning time from midnight, different to what you find in the Synoptic Gospels. His wife had been sleeping, but she woke up

and had a message delivered to her husband. I'm not sure how often Mrs. Pilate sent messages to her husband while he was doing his job, how often she told her husband what he should do in his professional life. Given the era, my guess is that it didn't happen very often. So what was happening here was absolutely extraordinary. Her message was to the point. Have nothing to do with that just man, for I have suffered many things today in a dream because of him. So what do you think is going on inside Pilate's mind? His conscience was screaming at him by now. He already believed Jesus was innocent, and now his wife sends a message from out of nowhere saying the same thing, adding that she had suffered much in a dream she'd had. A dream had caused her great anguish. God was appealing to Pilate every way he could, even through his wife, who had zero connection to what was unfolding. God was giving Pilate the same opportunity he gave Nebuchadnezzar and Pharaoh. Pilate could have been a saved man. And if he'd yielded to the promptings begging him to do the right thing, Pilate would not have been responsible for sending the Son of God to his death. How many times do you think that happens to people? Someone planning a crime and a voice inside is saying, "You shouldn't do this. This is not right. This isn't how you were raised." That person in a bar or a restaurant or an office, everyone's having fun, but then they remember their spouse and conscience says, or the Holy Spirit says, "Don't let this escalate. Get out of here while you can." That's God speaking. Try to save that person. A friend says, "We're going to rob a store." That voice says, "Bad idea. Don't do it." But the young man goes along. Doesn't mean any real harm. No one's going to get hurt. He's just along for the thrill. God is saying, "Don't do this. You know better. I can get you out of this." And then it all goes bad. And that young man is sitting in a cell that will be his home for the rest of his life. Even though his conscience, his better judgment, even though God told him plainly, "You don't want to do this." You know what's a good idea? It's a good idea for you to take some you time. Now, to take you time, you could walk or rest or relax or read or travel or learn. But the best you time has to be taking time to grow spiritually, feeding your soul, becoming the person you were created to be. Understand your Bible with the free online It Is Written Bible Study Guides. 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You'll uncover precious, life-changing truths. 25 lessons, easy but in-depth, comprehensive but relevant. 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Simply go to itiswritten.study and expand your understanding of God's Word. It's completely free. 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In June of 2024, some men outside a nightclub in Canberra, Australia, got into a bit of a dispute. Nothing unusual for a nightclub. While one man was walking away, he was punched. One punch. The man who was on the receiving end, a father of four, is now living with an irreversible brain injury, while the 21-year-old who threw the punch was sentenced to up to 6 years in prison. At some stage, both men thought about just walking away. One did, but one did not. And then, a British mother recently buried her 17-year-old son after he made an error of judgment. She had warned him not to use drugs. He assured her he wouldn't, but then he took narcotics while drinking. Just once, and the result was fatal. He knew, but instead of following the voice of reason, he gave in to temptation, and what happened in a moment can never be undone. Everyone has had that experience to some degree. It might be a website you should steer clear of, or an angry word that you think the other person deserved to hear. Something was saying, "Don't do it," and yet you did, and it can't be taken back. And someone's going to have to live with the consequences of those actions for the rest of their life. You know something? It's always better to yield to God. I want to encourage you to surrender when God speaks to your heart. Let God's will be done in your life. The people knew nothing about what was going on in the heart of Pilate. The chief priests and elders persuaded the multitudes that they should ask for Barabbas.

destroy Jesus. The governor answered and said to them, which of the two do you want me to release to you? They said, Barabbas. Notice what's going on? Pilate is trying to release Jesus. He's hoping the people would have a change of heart, but they chose a murderer and rejected a Messiah. Luke writes, Pilate gave sentence that it should be as they requested. Pilate could simply have chosen to be a leader and lead. It was his job as the person in authority to do the right thing and not be pushed around by the people he governed. But Pilate was weak. He even tried to get out of the whole situation by having Jesus sent to Herod and make it Herod's problem, only for Herod to send Jesus back. When he needed backbone, Pilate wilted. You might have had that experience too. When temptation comes, your reservoir of strength is small and you say that awful thing or you lash out or you're critical or dishonest or immoral. But a follower of Jesus can have strength in moments like that. I'll tell you how. Crumbling like Pilate did is not really the result of what happens in the moment. Instead, it's the result of what has happened over time. If you're connecting with God on a daily basis, you are far less likely to fold in the face of temptation. Your daily devotional time strengthens you for those times of strong temptation. I was digging something out of the ground in my yard recently, and it was stubborn, really hard to shift. And that's because it had a root system that went deep. If you put down deep roots and fasten them around Jesus, temptation won't be able to easily push you over. Prayer puts down roots. Reading the Bible puts down roots. Grow your relationship with God today and tomorrow and the day after. And when temptation presses in, you won't easily be uprooted because the roots of your faith go down deep. Now, Pilate said to them, what then shall I do with Jesus who is called Christ? And they all said to him, let him be crucified. He tried again. In his mind, he's thinking these good religious people surely wouldn't want to harm an obviously innocent man. But Pilate was dead wrong. From then on, Pilate sought to release him. But the Jews cried out saying, if you let this man go, you are not Caesar's friend. Whoever makes himself a king speaks against Caesar. So you see what pushed Pilate over the line? He was so concerned about his job, so concerned about his reputation with his boss, that he was prepared to allow a gross miscarriage of justice. So what influences you? There are people who would follow Jesus, but they're concerned about what others would think. Or they're concerned about their livelihood. But that's not how faith works. Abraham followed God, not knowing where he was going. James and John followed Jesus, leaving their jobs behind. Shadrach, Meshach, and Abednego were faithful, believing it would cost them their lives. And in each case, God blessed them for their faithfulness. You can't do the right thing for God and be worse off. So don't worry about what people think or how they react or what they say. Put God first, knowing that God said, those who honor me, I will honor. Pilate is now exasperated. He asks a desperate question. Why? What evil has he done? But they cried out all the more, saying, let him be crucified. The people ignore his appeal. What evil has he done? They don't even want to go there. They just want him gone. And Pilate knows they have no grounds for this, and that the life of Jesus is hanging in the balance. Ahead of him, crucifixion, a revolting, brutal, painful death. Pilate could stand in defense of his Creator. All he needs to do is make the right decision. When Pilate saw that he could not prevail at all, but rather that a tumult was rising, he took water and washed his hands before the multitude, saying, I am innocent of the blood of this just person. You see to it. That doesn't make any sense. I'm telling you he is righteous, but I'm handing him over to be crucified anyway. Pilate wasn't innocent of anything.
Now, if you were Pilate, what would you have done? What a fearful responsibility to hold the life of the Son of God in your hands. This was an opportunity for Pilate to speak up for Jesus, to acknowledge what everyone could see and prevent a gross miscarriage of justice, and an opportunity for Pilate to yield to that voice speaking to his heart. What better opportunity could the Roman governor have to accept Jesus than having a personal audience with him and seeing for himself that Jesus was just who he claimed to be? And then things got dark. John again. Then Pilate took Jesus and scourged him. He had him whipped with a whip made of leather cords embedded with nails and fragments of metal and bone shards. And the soldiers plaited a crown of thorns and put it on his head. And they put on him a purple robe and said, "Hail, King of the Jews." And they smote him with their hands. The brutality against Jesus was in full swing. Back to Matthew. And all the people answered and said, "His blood be on us and on our children." And those words turned out to be prophetic. Then he released Barabbas to them. And when he had scourged Jesus, he delivered him to be crucified. And with his conscience still burning, Pilate wrote a title and put it on the cross. And the writing was, "Jesus of Nazareth, the King of the Jews." Therefore the chief priests of the Jews said to Pilate, "Do not write 'the King of the Jews,' but 'He said, I am the King of the Jews.'" Pilate answered, "What I have written, I have written." That was a vain attempt to soothe his burning conscience. And crucified between two common criminals, Jesus hung on a cross. Now from the sixth hour until the ninth hour, there was darkness over all the land. The sun refused to shine as its maker was suspended between heaven and earth, bearing the sins of the whole world, bearing your sins. Pontius Pilate was the only man in the world who could have prevented that darkness. But instead, his refusal to surrender to the pleading of God sent Jesus to the cross and stopped the sun from shining in the sky. And what became of Pilate? Well, we don't know for sure. Some reports say he took his own life. Some say someone else took his life. Either way, it seems certain things didn't end well for Pilate when it all could have ended gloriously. Pilate, the man who stopped the sun from shining, yet he couldn't stop the light from shining. The light of the cross still shines, illuminating the whole world, giving you the opportunity to do what Pilate did not. So how is it with you today? God is speaking to your heart, but are you responding? If you're stuck in sin or some destructive habit pattern, Jesus is appealing to you to surrender that to Him. If you're having problems trusting God, believing in God, God is asking for your heart. And if you've never chosen Jesus, God is asking you to do so and to trust that He will live His life in you. He'll give you peace that passes understanding. He'll give you purpose, and He'll give you forever. All it takes is a decision, the decision that Pilate wouldn't make. Can you believe today? Believe that Jesus died for you. Believe that Jesus is everything He said He was. Believe that Jesus is coming back soon. If you do so, He'll come back for you and usher you into a future that has no end. Friend, if you'll believe in Jesus today, if you'll accept Him as your Savior, you can know with confidence that you have everlasting life. Now, there's something I want you to have. The cross shouldn't be simply a story. There's power in the cross. 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
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Let me pray with you now. Now, Father in heaven, we thank you that there is power in the cross, and you've included in the Bible stories like that of Pilate so that we can learn what not to do and how to respond when you speak to our hearts. Now, friend, I believe that right now God might be speaking to your heart. I know he's speaking to some heart right now. And if that's you, would you surrender your life to Jesus? Remember the story of Pilate. Saying no to Jesus leads nowhere fast. Would you say to Jesus, yes, I accept your will for my life. Yes, I accept Jesus as my Lord and Savior. Lord, you heard every one of those yeses. You've seen every heart, and so bless now, I pray. Friend, if you've asked Jesus to be your Lord and Savior, he is that right now. And you can know that from this moment on, you have the gift of everlasting life. Cling to Jesus, and you'll never let that go. Lord, we thank you, and we pray in Jesus' name, amen. Thank you so much for joining me. I'm looking forward to seeing you again next time. Until then, remember, it is written. Man shall not live by bread alone, but by every word that proceeds from the mouth of God.

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2: Back to Genesis with Dr. John Morris, geologist with the Institute for Creation Research. Dr. Morris, did the fossils take millions and millions of years to form?
3: Chris, we're all taught this, but in some ways this doesn't seem to make sense. We find millions and billions of well-preserved fossils, such as fish showing scales and tiny bones. Yet when a fish dies, it floats to the surface or it sinks to the bottom where it's eaten by scavengers or quickly decays. In order for it to be preserved, it's got to be buried rapidly away from destructive processes. It seems obvious that fossils must be buried quickly by water action, and what can do that? I propose the Great Flood of Noah's day. The fossils, by and large, are animals that died in the flood, laid down in sediments deposited by the flood. Yes, indeed, Chris. The flood is the key. It's the flood mentioned back in Genesis.
2: To find out more about creation science, visit us on the web at www.icr.org. That's www.icr.org.

0: Welcome to the Mercy Minute with Mercy Ships CEO, Dr. Michelle White.
1: Many years ago, a carpenter named Juris served aboard the Anastasis. While there, he created a unique invention he dubbed hand shoes. The idea came after visiting a village where several people had twisted legs. Many were forced to drag themselves with their hands. They strapped worn flip-flops on their palms, hoping for a bit of protection. When Juris saw their struggle, he knew he could help. He returned to the ship and headed down to the carpenter's area to start building. Using wood, leather straps, and rubber soles, he created sturdy platforms. These new hand shoes could be used until they get surgery, restoring dignity for many. This reminds me of another carpenter who used his hands to serve others as well. Today, look for a small way to serve someone with that same heart.
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4: 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New statistics on crime.
5: The U.S. is on track to have a historically low number of homicides in 2026. A new report from the Council on Criminal Justice shows an 18% decrease in the homicide rate across 30 American cities from 2025 compared to the same period in 2026. This trend could lead to the lowest annual homicide rate in over a century. The report released tracked 13 crimes and found drops in 9 categories, including carjackings and residential burglaries. Sexual assaults, drug offenses, shoplifting, and domestic violence incidents saw slight increases. Experts say these changes exceed expectations and improve on pre-pandemic crime rates. Haya Pinjwani.
4: Republicans in Congress continue to back the Iran war despite the political risk. More details from reporter Bernie Bennett.
6: The potential political peril has only grown in recent days, particularly for Republicans facing re-election in November. But while some GOP lawmakers say they want more information from President Donald Trump's administration on the endgame and the escalating costs, they continue to defend the president's decision to engage and have voted repeatedly to cede congressional powers to the White House. Louisiana Senator John Kennedy, a Republican who grilled military leaders for more detail at a contentious hearing Tuesday, said, quote, "Is anyone out there in the real world happy with gas prices? No, but I think they understand why gas prices are as high as they are." Bernie Bennett in Washington.
4: President Trump appeared to add a condition to the newly signed agreement with Saudi Arabia for a civilian nuclear program, saying the deal would require the kingdom to normalize its relations with Israel through the Abraham Accords. On Wall

0: Wall Street, a down day as the Dow dropped 406 points, the Nasdaq lower by 553. This is SRN News.
1: One of the best devotional books is called Steps to Christ, and we want to send you a free copy. 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
0: A Canadian court will hear a challenge to bubble zones.
2: At issue is Drag Queen Story Hour, a program where men dressed as women read picture books to small children at public libraries. These events have been met with protests in some places, and the city of Calgary has responded by passing a law establishing a bubble zone, barring protests outside drag events within a 100-yard radius. Now the Canadian Constitution Foundation is suing to overturn the law on free speech grounds. Michael Harrington reporting.
0: The American Association of University Professors has initiated legal action against Texas Tech. It claims restrictions on teaching about sex, race, gender identity, and sexual orientation violate the First and 14th Amendments to the Constitution. A spokesman says Texas Tech is confident that its policies are compliant with state and federal law. The AAUP has retained the services of a gay legal group. This is SRN News. There's a new poll that has been released that is giving an early glimpse into how Democratic voters in New Hampshire are feeling about potential party candidates in the upcoming 2028 presidential race.
3: The new University of New Hampshire Granite State poll surveys likely Democrat voters. It shows New York Congresswoman AOC Alexandria Ocasio-Cortez at the top with 22% of the vote. Former Transportation Secretary Pete Buttigieg close behind at 21%. Arizona Senator Mark Kelly coming in at 9% in third place. And then there's California Governor Gavin Newsom at 8%. Below him, Bernie Sanders at 6%. And dead last is former Vice President Kamala Harris getting only 5% support.
0: That's correspondent Laurel Winters reporting. More details available at srnnews.com. From Washington, I'm Keith Peters reporting.
4: Here's some important truth for your life today from the book of Ephesians. For we are God's masterpiece. He has created us anew in Jesus Christ so that we can do the good things He planned for us long ago. Ephesians 2, verse 10.

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1: Welcome to HeartWise, everyone. We have a very interesting topic we're going to talk about today, and hopefully everyone has two of these, and these are kidneys. I guess some people don't have but hopefully most of us have two kidneys, and we have a renowned specialist with us today that specializes in nephrology, and his name is Dr. Nathan Chamberlain. Dr. Chamberlain, thank you for joining us today on HeartWise.
2: My pleasure. Thank you, Dr. Markham.
1: Well, what we've done, Dr. Chamberlain, is we collect questions that come into our website, and whenever we have a certain volume of questions, what I try to do is group the questions that are similar, and I bring a specialist in that knows a lot about the subject, and then we answer that question, because if one person has that question, many persons has that question. So I'm going to jump right in, if it's okay with you.
2: Sure.
1: And this person writes us, and he says, I'm on dialysis, and this person wants to know what would make me transplant eligible. But before we talk about transplantation and dialysis, let's talk about things about the kidney that might cause us for the kidneys to go bad, so we would need those things.
2: Yeah, and you know, I guess starting off real basic, everything's driven by lab when we mm-hmm. talk about the kidney.
1: Okay.
2: So a lot of times people don't even have symptoms. I'd say most of the time people don't even have symptoms, and they may find out that they have what's called chronic kidney disease.
1: Okay.
2: And that is diagnosed off of lab work that's routine and drawn usually by a primary care physician on a annual checkup.
1: Okay.
2: And what we look at is called the creatinine, mm-hmm. and it's one of the basic blood work tests. And once they have the creatinine, they do a calculation called the GFR.
1: Mm-hmm.
2: And the GFR is the glomerular filtration rate, which is the amount of blood that is filtered by the kidney. It's measured in milliliters per minute.
1: Okay.
2: And once we have the GFR, we can diagnose someone with chronic kidney disease.
1: Now, what might cause a chronic kidney disease?
2: What causes that in our country, most of the time you're talking about hypertension
1: okay.
2: and diabetes.
1: Okay.
2: The longstanding high blood pressure can result in some wear and tear on the kidney filters.
1: Okay.
2: And then longstanding diabetes, as it affects your eyes and your
1: mm-hmm.
2: nerves and
1: mm-hmm.
2: other parts of your body, also causes problems in the kidneys where you will lose protein and get some okay. damage to the kidneys from that.
1: Okay. So sorry I interrupted you. So you check your creatinine, and that's a filtration rate.
2: That's right. And once you have the GFR, you can stage your level of kidney function.
1: Mm-hmm.
2: And the definition of chronic kidney disease would be a GFR less than 60 milliliters per minute for more than 3 consecutive months.
1: Okay.
2: And stage 3 CKD, or chronic kidney disease, is what we have when your filtration rate is 30 to 60.
1: Okay.
2: And as the filtration rate goes down, the degree of your CKD goes up. It gets worse. And when you're talking about the patient who had a question about that, and they were on dialysis,
1: mm-hmm.
2: dialysis is when the GFR gets down in the 10 to 15 range.
1: Okay. So let me simplify this. So when it goes down that low, if the kidneys can't filter the things that are bad, then the bad things build up in us. Is that right?
2: Yes. And a simplified analogy is that your body is a bathtub.
1: Okay.
2: And if your body is a bathtub and it's full of dirty water
1: mm-hmm.
2: that you should normally filter,
1: mm-hmm.
2: and if your kidneys or the drain of the bathtub is not filtering, those toxins and the dirty water and poisons kind of build up over time and can make you feel bad.
1: Okay. Now, what might be some of the symptoms as if it gets really worse and worse, kidney disease?
2: Yeah, again, most of the time you're not going to have symptoms
1: okay.
2: when this is discovered.
1: Okay.
2: But when you get to the point where you have uremia, which is when the toxins build up to a level where you need to start dialysis,
1: mm-hmm.
2: you would have usually nausea in the morning.
1: Okay.
2: You would have vomiting, low appetite, fatigue, not feeling well, and sometimes we see itching phosphorus level builds up.
1: Okay. So we get all those toxins build up. Now, how do you get your patients if most people don't know that they have this?
2: Well, almost exclusively as a nephrologist, I get my patients from primary care physicians who refer patients who are found to have chronic kidney disease on their lab work.
1: So should everyone have some lab work done at some point in their life to see how their kidneys are doing? Is that a routine thing, or should you start it like in your 20s, or when should you have that checked?
2: Well, definitely if you have a family history of chronic kidney disease, or you know, someone on dialysis or even hypertension or diabetes, I would recommend a routine checking of blood work starting, you know, in early adulthood.
1: Okay.
2: As far as I think everyone should be regularly seeing a doctor and getting their creatinine checked. Of course, that's what I do every day. But you're not going to know you have CKD if you don't have your creatinine checked.
1: Okay. Now, getting back to our question, this patient is on dialysis. That means his kidneys have not filtered the toxins out. And they want to know specifically about transplant. What makes a person eligible for transplant or not eligible for a transplant of the kidneys?
2: Yes, and that's a very good question. We have we have a long list of people who are waiting on transplants in our country. We have a lot of people on dialysis, and a lot of people are waiting for a kidney.
1: Mm-hmm.
2: And this is it's a quality of life issue. People do okay on dialysis, but when they get a transplant, they get normal kidney function back, even with the one kidney.
1: Wow.
2: And that results in improved quality of life and longer survival for a dialysis patient.
1: Okay.
2: And things that would make someone not a dialysis candidate would be severe heart disease that maybe is not fixable.
1: Right.
2: And then someone who's had cancer, depending on the type, within the last few years.
1: Okay.
2: And then maybe somebody who had like an Alzheimer's or a dementia type illness.
1: What about diabetes?
2: We have a lot of people with diabetes get transplant every day.
1: Okay. And how about, you know, you ask about, you know, other things. How about age? Is age a factor at all? Or
2: age is not a factor as far as getting a transplant. There are new criteria called extended criteria donor kidneys. So anyone of any age should be looked at to get a transplant, because those people, as they were transplanted, would actually live longer and do better than they would on dialysis.
1: Okay.
2: And it's case by case, like I said. But if someone's not going to get a kidney transplant based on their age, I'll leave it like that.
1: Okay. Now, so Dr. Chamberlain, if a patient comes to you on dialysis, do you routinely say you would be eligible for transplant, or is that a patient does? Who initiates that discussion for someone on dialysis?
2: So it should be the dialysis clinic.
1: Okay.
2: The dialysis clinic should be looking at each patient, and everybody should be asked whether or not they're interested in transplant.
1: Right.
2: And if they're interested in transplant, at least be referred for education. Now, there, of course, people who will not qualify, the people we talked about before.
1: Mm-hmm.
2: And another one may be like a hepatitis.
1: Right.
2: Hepatitis C or hepatitis B, depending on the liver biopsy. A lot of people still do get transplants with those diseases. But again, it's a case-by-case situation.
1: So if you're interested and eligible, the next step would be to go to a transplant center, or what's this next step?
2: Yeah, you would be referred by the dialysis unit to a transplant center, and then you would, depending on where you are, you would go through an evaluation process that usually takes a couple of days.
1: Yeah, so it sounds like there's a big process that there's, and a lot of people are waiting to get kidneys, huh?
2: It's very involved, and I think the average wait time for a kidney in our area is 3 to 5 years.
1: Wow. You know, that's
2: on the cadaver list.
1: Oh, okay.
2: And you're talking about when you go to a transplant center and get on the list, we're talking about cadaver or deceased donor transplant.
1: Okay. These are not
2: other people who have died in a car accident or for whatever reason.
1: It's not a family member or anything like that.
2: Right. And okay. If you can get a living donor, whether it's a relative or not, you can get your kidney usually much quicker than
1: okay.
2: that.
1: Well, I'm going to stop you there. We're about ready to go to break, and I hope you're learning a little bit about your kidneys with Dr. Nathan Chamberlain. After break, we're going to talk some ways about how to keep your kidneys well. We'll be right back after this break.
0: In his book, The Ultimate Prescription, now available from Tyndale House Publishers, cardiologist Dr. James Markham writes, "I was reading a recent poll of men who were asked who they thought was the most influential male in the world today. Number one on the list was Don Draper, a character on a television series. He's not even a real person. Number two was Usain Bolt, an Olympic athlete who many believe defines the true spirit of competition, and President Barack Obama slipped in as number three. This is just another example of how the media has the power to create an influential character, market him as an ideal to the world, and affect the minds of a large segment of the population. That same media is doing the same thing when it comes to telling us how to build and maintain optimum health." Dr. Markham's book, The Ultimate Prescription, is available from Amazon.com and wherever quality books are sold. 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No, optimum health is the result of making the right choices each and every moment of each and every day. If you're like me, you're probably a little confused about what the media and marketing moguls are feeding us. There are a lot of potions, pills, and promises out there. Some work, some don't, and some are downright dangerous. Whom do you believe? Whom do you trust? Board-certified cardiologist Dr. James Markham, founder-director of HeartWise Ministries, says there is a source of information that can be trusted and followed. That's the Bible, God's owner's manual, as he calls it, for us all. The information you find on HeartWiseMinistries.org is information backed by biblical truth. 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
1: Welcome back to HeartWise. I'm talking today with nephrologist Dr. Nathan Chamberlain. And for those who don't know what a nephrologist is, it's a doctor that's trained in internal medicine that specializes in the care of kidneys. And Dr. Chamberlain worked with Nephrology Associates out of Chattanooga, Tennessee, and he's a great nephrologist. We get to work with him and his group. They're all great every day. And in last segment, we were talking about someone that needed transplantation, Dr. Chamberlain. And this next question is a little bit different. This is a person that has a history of polycystic kidney disease in his family. And this person does not have polycystic kidney disease in his family, but he is wanting to know some ways that he might protect his kidneys and keep his kidneys happy. And I guess, is there anything you can do to protect your kidneys from a genetic defect?
2: That's a very good question. Polycystic kidney disease has a lot of variation. And I would assume that this person would be talking about autosomal dominant polycystic kidney disease, which is the most common form that we see. And that is a 50% chance of inheritance. And if I understood the question right, the family has polycystic kidney.
1: Yes, they have it in the family. And he wants to know, well, he doesn't know. So what should he do?
2: He doesn't know.
1: What should he do?
2: Okay.
1: But he doesn't want to keep his kidneys happy.
2: Yeah, well, I think it depends on your age, first of all. But What we talk about with autosomal dominant is that if you have the gene, it is expressed. So you have a 50% chance of getting that gene from the affected parent.
1: Okay.
2: So there's a 50% chance you don't have polycystic kidney disease, but you won't know unless we do an ultrasound or CAT scan or some type of imaging pictures of the kidneys.
1: So you couldn't pick it up on a blood test.
2: Right. Okay. You can have normal kidney function and still have polycystic kidney disease.
1: Okay, that's good to know.
2: And it depends upon your age, because as you age, as people age, you can get cysts on your kidney.
1: Mm-hmm.
2: even normal people who don't have polycystic kidney disease.
1: Right.
2: So there are criteria, and I think depending on the person's age, they would need an ultrasound and probably maybe a yearly ultrasound to see if cysts develop at some point.
1: Right.
2: Now, assuming the patient in question does not have polycystic kidney disease,
1: right.
2: Things that could keep your kidneys healthy, of course, would be to control your blood pressure. And as a nephrologist, we like you to be in the 120 over 70 range.
1: Ooh, that's really low.
2: And we like that to keep it on the low end to prevent further damage. And then we want your diabetes under very good control if you have diabetes. And that would be keeping that hemoglobin A1C level down in the 6 to 7 range.
1: Okay.
2: And then we want to drink plenty of water.
1: Good.
2: Unless there's a reason not to.
1: Right.
2: And avoid medications like the non-steroidal anti-inflammatory drugs.
1: Okay.
2: Which can, over time, cause kidney damage in and of themselves.
1: Okay.
2: If taken in high doses. Okay.
1: Now, can antibiotics hurt the kidneys?
2: Antibiotics can.
1: Okay.
2: Especially if you have some chronic kidney disease.
1: Okay.
2: But basically, any drug you take is filtered to some degree by the kidneys. And not just antibiotics, but other medications can cause an allergic reaction sometimes in the kidney. Now, that would be more of an acute kidney injury rather than a chronic kidney disease process.
1: Okay. So we're writing this down. So what about testing? Is there anything, you know, testing-wise that can hurt? You know, occasionally hear about certain contrast things. Does that really damage the kidneys or not?
2: It certainly can, especially, again, in someone with chronic kidney disease. And one of the things we tell our patients regularly is to avoid IV contrast.
1: Okay.
2: So if you go to the hospital and get a CAT scan and you drink contrast, oral contrast, that has, in our best knowledge, does not cause kidney damage.
1: Good.
2: But if you were to get IV contrast for a CAT scan, then that is what, or for a cardiac catheterization or a coronary angiogram, that type of dye can damage kidneys.
1: Yeah. Now, you know, we are, you know, in at least in the heart world, we're using, you know, lower ionic, you know, we're using safer dyes now. So I don't see it quite as much as we used to.
2: Yeah, I see it more probably on my end because all of my patients already have some
1: underlying
2: chronic kidney disease to start with.
1: Okay, so you've really given us some good ways to keep our kidneys happy. Water, watch your medicines, watch contrast agents, keep your diabetes and high blood pressure under control. Those are some great suggestions. Now, we have a time for another question here, and let's get to that one. And this person says, my kidney function is not normal. Is there anything or medicines I can do to help the filtration rate get better? So they want to, is there any medicines they can do to sort of help their kidneys get better?
2: That's another very good question. I would, not knowing the details.
1: Yeah,
2: that,
1: it's in general.
2: Basically the things that we just talked about, in my opinion, if you've got chronic kidney disease, the patients I see, as long as they're not getting worse, I'm pretty happy.
1: Okay.
2: To meaning that I wouldn't expect an improvement in kidney function over the long term. But if you can hold steady and not have your kidney function worsen over time, then we're pretty happy with that.
1: Good.
2: But what we normally do is people with high blood pressure or diabetes with protein in the urine, we like certain medications, particularly ACE inhibitors and ARBs, which help slow down the rate of decline of kidney function in patients with chronic kidney disease.
1: Okay.
2: And of course, what we talked about earlier by controlling blood pressure and diabetes and avoiding those non-steroidal anti-inflammatory drugs.
1: Okay. Well, let's talk a little bit now. We've had several questions that come into our website about diuretics and kidneys. Do diuretics help the filtration, hurt the filtration, or what are the role in is diuretics in kidney disease?
2: A lot of times we have to use diuretics. And
1: And explain to our audience what they do, actually.
2: Well, diuretics, you know, we're talking about water pills. And there are several different
1: classes,
2: several different kinds of diuretics. But what happens is the kidneys, as they don't filter, a lot of times you will have some water or fluid retention, sodium retention, salt. And when that happens, we can prescribe a diuretic, which alters the kidney's ability to hold on to salt and water, and therefore your urine output will increase.
1: Okay.
2: Diuretics can increase the creatinine level at times.
1: Okay.
2: But in and of themselves, I don't think they cause any chronic kidney disease or worsening of chronic kidney disease. They're a necessary part of a lot of medical regimens in dealing with patients with CKD and edema or swelling.
1: Okay. Have you ever seen them hurt people?
2: If they're used appropriately, usually not, but sometimes you can get what we call dry or dehydrated from overuse of diuretics. And if you get that, then your creatinine level or your kidney function will get worse.
1: Yeah. Well, I saw a patient recently in the hospital that had swollen legs. You know, heart was fine,

0: kidney function was fine. They just had swollen legs and probably from having bad veins in retrospect. Well, they were given a lot of diuretic, okay?
1: Yes.
0: And unfortunately, that diuretic wasn't smart enough just to take fluid out of the legs, and it took fluid out of the whole body, including potassium. And that person got in a little bit of trouble when their potassium got down to 2. So, yeah. You know, so you got to, you know, like I said, I try to tell people if you can get at the cause, you know, the cause of the swelling wasn't a diuretic. The cause was, you know, probably too much sodium and bad veins. If you can help that out, maybe you can avoid taking the risks of some of this diuretics.
1: And that's true.
0: Yeah.
1: Every medication that you take does have some side effect.
0: Everyone has. Now I know that you talk to people about kidneys every day, and you have our audience just waiting for some great tips here. If you had to talk to our audience here and want to leave them with one or two things that they should take home from this talk today, what would you leave them with, Dr. Chamberlain?
1: Well, I would first of all recommend everybody know their kidney number. Mm-hmm. And that kidney number is the serum creatinine.
0: Okay.
1: And I would encourage everyone to get to their primary care physician and find out what their creatinine level is and whether or not they have chronic kidney disease. Because, again, you will not have symptoms from this. And if you can catch it early enough, we can prevent problems down the road.
0: Excellent. And Lisa,
1: so if you know your kidney number, control your blood pressure, control your diabetes, watch your salt intake, and lay off of the non-steroidal anti-inflammatory mm-hmm. drugs, and hopefully you'll have healthy kidneys from here on out.
0: Well, that's great advice from Dr. Chamberlain. If you'd like to leave a question for Dr. Chamberlain, you can go to our website. That's heartwiseministries.org, and we'll have him on again sometime to answer your specific questions. Dr. Chamberlain, we want to thank you so much today for taking time out of your busy schedule to be with us on Heartwise.
1: My pleasure. Enjoyed it.
0: Okay. Well, friends, if you have a question or concern, again, go to our website. And remember, at HeartWise, we like to take a balanced approach, remembering that there's a place for modern medicine, especially in acute care injury, but that doesn't fix everything. 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And thank you also for joining us today on HeartWise.
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4: With the Wall Street Business Report, I'm Bob Agnew. Mortgage rates on the 30-year fixed up to 6.58% this week. That is the third consecutive weekly increase and takes rates as high as they've been in about a year. Ford taking steps to salvage its investment in electric vehicles and also to help customers.
5: Texas resident Kenneth Kovar has a home energy setup from Ford in which drivers of certain popular F-150 models can plug their vehicle directly into their electric meter to power their home during an outage. It's the latest example of automakers broadly adapting their electrification technologies to the home energy business, especially as demand on the grid increases and sales of electric vehicles slow. Keith Peters reporting.
4: Many automakers now investing not just in vehicles, but in the ecosystem around them. On Wall Street, it was a losing session today. At the closing bell, the Dow was off 506 points, the NASDAQ down 553. For the Wall Street Business Report, I'm Bob Agnew.
6: Hi, this is Randy Phillips with Phillips, Craig, and Dean. I love the Word of God. And this particular psalm, Psalm 92 and 12, is one I love too. The righteous shall flourish like a palm tree. And I've seen a lot of palm trees. And I've seen some ugly ones. And I've seen some ones that flourish. And I want to be a flourishing palm tree. Well, how do you become flourishing? Well, Psalms 92 and 13 tells you. Those that are planted in the house of the Lord shall flourish in the courts of our God.

0: They shall bear forth fruit in all of their age, even in old age, and shall be fresh and flourishing. If you've ever felt like your walk with God is drying up, ask yourself this question according to Psalms 92. Am I planted in the house of the Lord?
1: Bible for Life is brought to you by the English Standard Version. 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
1: Your mission, should you choose to accept it, is to get a Bible to a young woman living in a devout Islamic family in one of the most closed Islamic countries on earth.
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1: Shaking with fear, Rashida messaged a Christian ministry, "I want to follow Jesus." She knew if her family found out about her faith, she could be killed. Still, she made this request, "Please send me a Bible." But how do you get one into one of the most closed countries on earth? Even Morcos, the head of the ministry, didn't think it could be done. Still, he fasted and prayed for weeks for even one idea to get Rashida a Bible. Not one idea came. Then Rashida messaged again, "Thank you for the Bible. I shared it with my brother, an Islamic teacher, and he is now following Jesus. And we've started a secret fellowship of Muslim background believers in Jesus." So here's the deal. The ministry didn't send the Bible. No one knows who sent the Bible to Rashida. Jesus is doing extraordinary things in the Muslim world. Get in on what he's doing. 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
3: With SRN News, I'm Keith Peters in Washington. More restrictions are being placed on the press when it comes to the U.S. Navy.
4: The U.S. Navy will no longer release information about the service history of sailors. That information, such as units they've been assigned and awards they've earned, had been available for decades. But officials say there have been increased security threats and harassment concerns. Last week, the Office of the Chief of Naval Personnel removed all public-facing information on its commanding officers. A spokeswoman says there will be exceptions if the sailor is a public figure or if there are extenuating circumstances. The changes are among a host of new press restrictions, largely driven by Defense Secretary Pete Hegseth. Donna Warder, Washington.
3: A key Republican lawmaker says he believes that Special Counsel Jack Smith may have made false statements to Congress while testifying about his investigation of President Donald Trump. Correspondent Bernie Bennett has this report.
5: Ohio Republican Jim Jordan, chairman of the House Judiciary Committee, referred Smith to the Justice Department for possible prosecution related to closed-door testimony about whether he had obtained records of lawmakers while investigating President Trump's investigation of the 2020 presidential election. The referral, sent Wednesday, centers on a December 2025 exchange in which Smith asked about subpoenas that prosecutors had issued for the toll records of some Republican lawmakers as part of the investigation. Bernie Bennett in Washington.
3: Tropical storm Bertha has made a second landfall near the Texas-Louisiana state line, ending its slow crawl across the U.S. Gulf Coast. The National Weather Service says Bertha should weaken rapidly over land after its center comes ashore on Thursday, about 75 miles northeast of Galveston, Texas. On Wall Street, the Dow down by 506 points. This is SRN News.
6: Are you discouraged? 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Joshua chapter 1, verse 8 and 9 says, "Be strong and courageous. Do not be afraid. Do not be discouraged. 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
3: Christians like artificial intelligence, correspondent Michael Arrington reports.
7: A new poll from the Barna Group finds that 44% of practicing Christians say they use AI very often or often in their personal lives, compared to 31% of the general population. Barna goes on to say that, quote, the same pattern holds at work. 39% of practicing Christians use AI often or very often on the job versus 26% of U.S. adults nationally. And both groups use AI far more than America's clergymen, who remain leery of it. Michael Harrington reported.
3: The Trump administration has dispatched a plane carrying food and hygiene kits to Cuba as part of U.S. efforts to give direct assistance to the island's residents while continuing to pressure their government. The State Department says the 700 packages will be distributed directly to the Cuban people by local church groups. This is SRN News. Here's the Wall Street Business Report.
8: Mortgage rates on the 30-year fixed up to 6.58% this week. That is the third consecutive weekly increase and takes rates as high as they've been in about a year. Ford taking steps to salvage its investment in electric vehicles and also to help customers.
3: Texas resident Kenneth Kovar has a home energy setup from Ford in which drivers of certain popular F-150 models can plug their vehicle directly into their electric meter to power their home. It's the latest example of automakers broadly adapting their electrification technologies to the home energy business, especially as demand on the grid increases and sales of electric vehicles slow. Keith Peters reporting.
8: Many automakers now investing not just in vehicles, but in the ecosystem around them. On Wall Street, it was a losing session today. At the closing bell, the Dow was off 506 points, the NASDAQ down 553. For the Wall Street Business Report, I'm Bob Agnew.
3: More details at srnnews.com.

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1: Welcome to These Times Radio Magazine, bringing you good news today. I'm Dwight Lainhoff, and in this edition of your radio magazine, there's an editorial entitled Cockroaches and New Year's Resolutions. The People page talks about John Widener as one who helped during the Nazi era escape to freedom and life. Venica is talking about the elderly. A book page is with Elaine Bennett, Daughters in Danger. Opening the news page. What with online books, online dating, online airport check-in, and other online things, just about everything else, why not online communion? So thought Andy Langford, the senior pastor of Central United Methodist Church in Concord, North Carolina. His church already had streaming worship services, a webcam Bible study, and live chat counseling with a pastor. And so Pastor Langford began making plans for people viewing a communion service online to use their own crackers and grape juice as he blessed the emblems during the church service, and they could participate with the congregation in taking communion. However, the Methodist denomination's Council of Bishops has called for a moratorium while it studies the issue of online sacraments. After all, the word communion itself suggests a community of people participating in each other's presence. So if the bishops do approve online communion, is online baptism coming next? Well, that's something to think about. What do you think? Sure like to hear from you on that. Loyola High School in Montreal is taking

in its case to the Supreme Court of Canada. The reason? The school wants to teach its world religion class from a Catholic and Jesuit point of view, and Quebec's Attorney General says it can't. The Quebec Ministry of Education developed a secular course as part of an effort to present world religions in a culture rather than a religious context. Loyola asked for permission to teach the course from a Catholic perspective, but the request was denied. Thus, when teaching this particular course, teachers at Loyola or any other private religious school cannot express their religion's views to the students in contrast to those of other religions. A lower court sided with the school, but an appeals court sided with the government. Part of the appeals court's reasoning is that freedom of religion is a right that is accorded to individuals under the Canadian Charter of Rights and Freedoms, not to corporations. That's why Loyola High School is taking its case to the Supreme Court of Canada. Bishara Shalyan, a Christian Arab living in Nazareth, wants to build a huge statue of Jesus near the traditional site where Jesus escaped from being thrown over a cliff by an angry mob. By the way, that's mentioned in the Gospel of Luke, chapter 4, verses 14 through 30. The proposed statue would be similar to, but larger than, the Christ the Redeemer statue that sits atop the mountain overlooking the city of Rio de Janeiro in Brazil. Now, Shalyan is getting encouragement for his project, he says, from both Arab Christians and some Jews, though some Jews and Muslims are displeased with the idea of a statue because they consider it a form of idolatry. Shalyan has begun raising the funds for the statue, and he's seeking support from both Christian churches and the Israeli government. In a chance meeting with Uzi Landau, the country's minister of tourism, Shalyan mentioned his project, and Landau says, "Start it. We will bless it." That's reported in the Jerusalem Post. And finally, the Celebration of Praise Church in Claremont, Florida, has a membership of 1,200, a 47-acre campus, the largest auditorium in the county, and an Olympic-size swimming pool. It also has a $7 million payment that's past due, and no money to pay it. And Celebration of Praise Church is typical of more than 500 churches in the United States that filed for Chapter 11 bankruptcy between 2006 and 2011. The church bond market used to be a favorite of cautious investors, but the recession turned it into what one Christian investment manager called a black hole. Fortunately, there's light at the end of the tunnel. Ziegler Investment Group, which has a religion finance division, said that requests for new church construction loans at their company were up 50% in 2013 over 2012. And the Evangelical Christian Credit Union said their delinquencies are down. Well, all of that on the news page. Turning the editorial page, we hear again from our guest editorialist, Andrew McChesney. He's the editor of the Moscow Times, which is an English language newspaper in the Russian capital. After a Sabbath lunch crowned with homemade pizza, my Russian guests eased back in soft leather sofas in the combined kitchen living room area of my Moscow apartment. 8-year-old Slava sat on the carpet, his last slice of pizza lying forgotten on a plate at his feet. Suddenly, a shrill cry pierced the air. Slava sprang up, wildly pointing a finger at the plate. "Cockroach! Cockroach!" he screamed. And sure enough, a long, brown insect with spindly legs stood, antenna quivering at the edge of his plate. The serene faces of my guests twisted into expressions of disgust, horror. "How can you have cockroaches in such a nice apartment?" asked Slava's mother. The year was 2006. I had embarked on a search for Jesus' will for the first time in my life, and the apartment was a trophy from my worldly days.
Earlier, I had beamed as my guests oohed and awed at the towering Greek-like columns in the living room, the enormous bedroom, the study with two powerful computers, the home movie theater, and the cavernous bathroom, complete with the top-of-the-line hot tub and real Finnish sauna. I was renting the apartment from the wife of a wealthy oil executive who lived in another Russian city. Living in the apartment made me feel as though I had arrived. And then the cockroaches surfaced. I'm not sure where they came from. The apartment building itself was an old gray seven-story affair built under the regime of Soviet leader Joseph Stalin. The first cockroach had surfaced shortly after I had started attending church regularly. The scavenger was soon joined by others, many others. When I flipped on the lights at night, I could hear them scurrying for cover behind the stove and refrigerator. But when the day arrived that they stopped running and unblinkingly continued to gorge themselves on whatever crumbs were left on the counter, I declared war. At first, my efforts appeared to pay off. After one late-night fumigation using aerosol cans, I returned to the kitchen in the morning to sweep up dozens of brittle bodies. But a couple of weeks later, the cockroaches marched back. A complaint to the landlady did little good. She said the apartment had been fumigated before I moved in, and the age and size of the apartment building made it impossible to exterminate them all. The only way to eradicate the cockroaches would be to pull down the building, and even then they would probably survive, she said. My options were limited to aerosol cans or moving to a new apartment. Well, I didn't want to lose my beautiful place. But then my secret emerged at that fateful lunch. After my friends left and the sun set, I furiously launched a new attack on my unwelcome guests. An epiphany struck me as I stood on a kitchen counter directing the poisonous spray behind a cupboard. My life resembled my apartment. To friends, I presented a picture of success. My career as a journalist was flourishing at the age of 33. I owned everything I wanted, and then some. I lived in an apartment that could be classified as fancy, even by Moscow's decadent standards. But it was all only appearance. Deep inside, I had been nurturing a cockroach, the most resilient of all creatures, capable, scientists believe, of surviving even a nuclear explosion. As I cared for that cockroach, it had started inviting over its friends. The picture of my life wasn't pretty at all. And so with a heavy heart, I said goodbye to my apartment at the end of 2006. I determined to start the new year without cockroaches of any kind, both in my home and in my soul. With another new year approaching, I have been reminded that cockroaches have a way of reappearing in this old world. Several have poked their antenna into my life this year. But a new year offers new hope. So join me in my New Year's resolution to stop clinging to cockroaches and instead choose to cling to the cross in 2014. The editorial page of These Times Radio Magazine.

0: Dwight, today on Venica's Viewpoint, I'd like to ask you a question.
1: All right.
0: What do we do with Mom and Dad?
1: Oh, you mean the elderly?
0: You know, as we live longer, and yes, our parents are living longer, more and more adult children are facing the question of, you know, what to do with their parents as they get older.
1: And as I get older, and I have younger children,
0: right,
1: we have this discussion, and I say, you know, push me up to the nursing home.
0: Right. Well, you know, it's a dilemma. You know, do I put them in the home? Do I build on the mother-in-law suite, you know?
1: Right.
0: Or do I have them live here? Do they even want to come here? Or how do I let my parents know that they're not making it anymore? They're not as sharp as they think they are.
1: Yeah, and all of a sudden, Dad's running through red lights instead of yellow lights, and maybe his driving day should be over.
0: Yeah, I worked years and years ago, the front of the building, the entry was all glass, and everyone that worked there, we were real surprised one afternoon when a car came straight through.
1: Oh.
0: Bless his 98-year-old heart.
1: Yeah.
0: He just got a little confused and drove into the building.
1: Right.
0: No one was hurt, but that was his last day of driving.
1: In some ways, this has actually become a national discussion, too. Nursing homes, assisted care living, retirement homes, it's big business.
0: Right.
1: But it's big business for a reason.
0: It's expensive business, I'll tell you that.
1: Yes.
0: Very expensive.
1: And so what are the ethics here? What should we do? Bible says, honor your father and mother. What are the parameters or the boundaries of
0: that? I think there's A and B. A, we can honor them by honoring their wishes.
1: Mm-hmm.
0: Maybe they want to be as independent as they possibly can. And a lot of times a retirement community can work with them, whereas they can have their own apartment or whatever, but maybe still have a couple meals a week fixed for them, or their laundry taken away and done for them without having to do that, or yard work. But then here's the B. Maybe they can't make the right decision. Maybe they don't remember that you asked them that minutes ago.
1: Yeah, or 20 years ago.
0: Right. You know, so I think that it's just sort of an individual call.
1: It's very odd and ironic situation, because the fact is that because of advances in medicine, advances in health and health awareness, we are all living longer.
0: Yeah.
1: And the days in the late 1700s, early 1800s, where lifespan was 46, 48 years old, is long gone. And it's even more so. But at the same time, we are finding that there's an aging population as a result. So what do we do as individuals? And finances do enter into this, don't they?
0: Well, I think a lot of people might say, you know, it's the loving thing to do at this time is, you know, to put mom in a retirement home or a nursing home.
1: Mm-hmm.
0: And then maybe they'll have guilt about that. Oh, I feel guilty.
1: Yes.
0: Thing is, why would you feel guilty if that is the best decision for your parent, and but also for you?
1: Mm-hmm.
0: Maybe it would be such a burden on you and your family. Or some people just aren't caregiver types.
1: Yes.
0: And there's nothing wrong with that. That's why they didn't go into nursing or whatever. And so it's actually the more loving thing to do is to not take them into your own home, because it would just be terrible wreck.
1: I know my sister was able to take, kind of build a little couple of rooms as my mom's apartment.
0: Yeah.
1: And eat with family, or sometimes she'd just eat in her own room, and she could do that.
0: Yeah.
1: She could get around. But I remember the last time when I was visiting my sister when my mother was still there, and getting up in the middle of the night and falling and not quite knowing where the bathroom was, and, you know, all these sorts of things. And within literally weeks after I left, my sister had to tell me, we got to put mom in a care home.
0: Yeah.
1: And so that she has 24-hour care. My sister's a teacher. My brother-in-law's a pastor. And so by that time, mom was 97 years old.
0: Yeah. Well, it's a safety issue for your mother and for the family, for all of them.
1: Yeah. And it turned out to be a good decision for the last year and a half of her life. But again, sometimes we make these decisions rightfully or wrongfully based on our own perception of guilt, as you said, or on what is right.
0: Mm-hmm.
1: And other times we're just not sure. All of a sudden, there seems to be, from the aged parent, a "why are you doing this to me" attitude.
0: Please don't take me out of my home.
1: Right. And yet that time has passed. And it's because we're all living longer. I don't know.
0: Well, I'm glad of that, I guess.
1: Yeah, so far I am. And so as a consequence, I'd be interested to see what some of our listeners have to say about that. And I'm sure some of you folks have had a lot of experience with this. What did you do? How did you deal with this? And Venica would like to hear this, and I'm sure she'd be delighted to hear from you. You'll hear at the end of this program how you can reach Venica. But Venica, you haven't had to deal with this personally yourself yet, have you?
0: No, I haven't at this point. My parents are fortunately, in good health at this point and mm-hmm. pretty young, I guess, I think.
1: Yes.
0: So, and here's another dilemma I have. I don't live in the same state as them. I have moved over the last 10 years clear across the country from where my parents are.
1: Yeah.
0: And so that's another thing. That's another whole radio program. What do you do then?
1: And in my case, my sibling, my sister, did live in the same area that, mm-hmm. that my mother did, and I was the one who was clear across the United States. These are things that I believe we should be thinking about ahead of time before we have to make these decisions in a crisis mode.
0: And maybe have it written out.
1: Yes.
0: That's always good.
1: I think that's really important. Some suggestions and some ideas. Thank you, Venica.
0: Did you know you can email me at viewpoint@radiodwight.com or write me at Viewpoint, P.O. 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

Now turning to the People page. At its annual meeting, the Anti-Defamation League will present the Jan Karski Courage to Care Award to a man credited in saving over 1,000 Jewish men, women, and children, Allied pilots, and political opponents of the Nazis during the Second World War. The coveted award will go to Johann Hendrik Weidner, who at the age of 29 founded Dutch Paris, which became the largest and most successful underground network rescuing people being persecuted for their faith or race. Now, in its heyday, some 300 people participated in the underground, which escorted refugees over the Alps to safety in neutral Switzerland or Spain. For his efforts, Weidner became one of the most sought of the underground leaders of France, and for whom the Gestapo offered 5 million francs for his arrest. The underground was eventually penetrated, and of the 150 people arrested, 40 members of Dutch Paris were either executed on the spot or died from the effects of captivity. This included his own sister, Gabriella, who helped coordinate escapes from Paris. During the Nazi occupation, Weidner, who operated under several disguises, was himself arrested by French gendarmes, including the Swiss border police. The French police beat him brutally, but eventually released him for lack of evidence. In his last arrest, while the French intelligence also tortured him, he managed to escape before he could be transferred the very next morning to the Gestapo. After the war, Israel was quick to name John Weidner as a righteous Gentile. President Truman honored Weidner with the United States Medal of Freedom. England entered him into the Military Order of the British Empire. Holland's Queen Wilhelmina inducted him into the Order of Orange Nassau. France decorated him with both the War Cross and the Medal of Resistance. Now, John Weidner grew up in Collonges, where his father taught Latin and Greek at the Seventh-day Adventist Seminary. His father hoped that Weidner would also study to become a pastor, but the younger Weidner chose business instead. John died in 1994 in Monterey Park, California. The Courage to Care Award, which was created in 1987, was named after John Karski, its first recipient. John Karski is credited for being the first to present documented evidence to the Polish, British, and U.S. governments of the widespread extermination of European Jews in German-occupied Poland, including the Warsaw Ghetto. When the Anti-Defamation League presents the Courage to Care Award in Palm Beach, Florida, it will be accepted by Dr. Kurt Gonter, Executive Director of the John Weidner Foundation, which organizes community and college chapters promoting the altruistic behavior. The Weidner Foundation has also funded the publication of Ordinary Heroes, the Dutch Paris Escape Line, which will be on the bookshelves in advance of the 2015 anniversary of the liberation of Europe from the Nazis. Well, that from the People page of These Times Radio Magazine.

0: Elaine Bennett is the founder and president of Best Friends Foundation. She's an author. She's an avid spokesman on issues of behavior and development in adolescence. She also serves as a member of the Ethics, Religion, and Public Policy Task Force of the National Campaign to Prevent Teen Pregnancy. Elaine, welcome to LifeQuest.
1: Well, thank you. It's a pleasure to be here.
0: Why did you write this book at this time?
1: Well, because I think we've got some serious issues that we need to face in our culture right now. I am concerned that one half of the children born to mothers who are 30 and younger are born out of wedlock. Mm-hmm. I'm very concerned about the dating violence that has become increasingly more serious on our college campuses and in our high schools. That one out of four girls say they've experienced dating violence. Only 12% ever report it. There is an issue now with sexual assault on campuses. One in five girls on campus, college campuses, where we would hope that there'd be the safeguards against that. Mm-hmm. They're not. It seems that our universities and colleges have removed a lot of the safeguards for girls. We do know that bullying in middle school has increased. 30% of middle schoolers say they bully or are bullied. That is a concern to me. Domestic violence, 42% of women, or there is, excuse me, a 42% increase in domestic violence from the last 3 to 4 years. So what the answers are, I think, is we've got to pay attention. We've got to speak up and stand up against this. We've got to instruct our daughters, I believe, in what they're about to face, and so they're prepared to face it.
0: Now, I've got four daughters, and they range in age from 14 to 39. Been there, done that. And your book is called Daughters in Danger, but it's subtitled Helping Our Girls Thrive in Today's Culture. And I find that a hopeful statement. You've mentioned a lot of the shocking and scary things, and yet you still have hope for our daughters.
1: I do have hope. I've seen what can happen when girls are put in a situation as we did with Best Friends, where they come together, they discuss the issues in their schools. They understand that to say no to sex, drugs, and alcohol is the best choice for them. To say yes to positive activities with their peer groups. To be involved in healthy activities. To listen to good music with good messages. And to seek out entertainment that doesn't bring you down, that doesn't coarsen you, but that raises your aspirations. And we've turned a lot of very negative behaviors around. And we worked with some pretty tough populations. And I saw it happen with my own eyes. So mm-hmm. I'm a believer. I'm a believer that when the right kinds of adults are put with the right kind of values, are put in situations where they are the instructors of our children, mm-hmm. very good things can happen.
0: You know, I've got this teenager at home, and, she loves music.
1: Lucky you.
0: Right. I'll never have an empty nest. But, you know, I listen, she loves her music, and I've begun to listen to the lyrics. And it's pretty scary in one sense. It used to be we'd moan and groan as parents about all the lovesick words, but now it's very graphic, isn't it?
1: It's graphic. It's terribly graphic. Even and among the top 10,
0: yes.
1: The top 10 songs that are out there all have to do with degradation of women and all have to do with sex. Mm-hmm. It's to me a tragedy. Music is such a great source of joy, and adolescents typically lean towards music, and so we do have to take real interest in what they're listening to. And you know, I'll hear, and I've heard for years, because I've raised two boys who both play music, mm-hmm. and love music. And in our program, we have a lot of music and dance. And I would hear, well, it's the beat we like. We don't really care about the words. Well, the words are important.
0: Yeah.
1: I mean, an example would be Bruno Mars. Beautiful music, mm-hmm. beautiful lyrics in many cases. But sadly, the second song they played at the Super Bowl was your sex takes me to paradise.
0: Right.
1: Over and over and over again from his song that followed right after the children's choir.
0: Mm-hmm.
1: You know, that's not a good message. That's not a good message to the girls in the audience, and as many young girls were in the audience, with their fathers and their brothers and their uncles.
0: Mm-hmm.
1: Why do they have to do that?
0: There are some commonalities that you keep bringing out in the negative situations that we see. You talk a lot about single-parent homes, and that is a reality, isn't it? Even though we all kind of love to hear stories of people that come out of those situations in a positive way, the vast majority don't seem to.
1: Well, you're right. I mean, it doesn't mean that if you don't have two parents in your home that you cannot be successful and cannot go on to enjoy a happy marriage and a happy home. My husband's a case in point.
0: Mm-hmm.
1: He did not have, his mother was married five times.
0: Mm-hmm.
1: And he grew, because of that, and I've seen other young people, young girls and young men, decide, I want something different.
0: Right.
1: And they can learn from that. But they do need an opportunity to have positive role models, males and females in their lives, who help bring them to that point. Children cannot grow up in a vacuum. We cannot let their only teacher be that big silver screen, or let Hollywood be their only source of entertainment or their only source of values.
0: We all have hypocrisy in our lives, and yet it seems to be glaring when we see leadership in our church and leadership in our governments that talk one way and yet in their personal lives have some real issues that are in conflict with the standards that are sent there, and we can all look at ourselves and see that. But talking the talk, but also living faithfully, is a challenge for all of us.
1: It is a challenge, and it's never been more important that we meet that challenge. Children pick up on hypocrisy.
0: The complete interview with this author can be heard on the program Life Quest, which is heard on many of these same stations. Thanks for tuning in today. I really want to hear from you. If you have any questions, comments, or prayer requests, please write to These Times at Post Office Box 33082, Knoxville, Tennessee 37930. Or you can email me, thesetimes@outlook.com. Did you get that? That's thesetimes@outlook.com. But until next time, remember, because of who Jesus is, there's hope for you in these times. I'm Dwight Lanehope.
2: With the Wilson Report, I'm Bob Agnew. Mortgage rates on the 30-year fix up to 6.58% this week. That is the third consecutive weekly increase and takes rates as high as they've been in about a year. Ford taking steps to salvage its investment in electric vehicles and also to help customers.
3: Texas resident Kenneth Kovar has a home energy setup from Ford in which drivers of certain popular F-150 models can plug their vehicle directly into their electric meter to power their home during an outage. It's the latest example of automakers broadly adapting their electrification technologies to the home energy business, especially as demand on the grid increases and sales of electric vehicles slow. Keith Peters reporting.
2: Many automakers now investing not just in vehicles, but in the ecosystem around them. On Wall Street, it was a losing session today. At the closing bell, the Dow was off 506 points, the NASDAQ down 553. For the Wall Street Business Report, I'm Bob Agnew.
4: Our world is facing a global mental health crisis. Over 200 million people across this planet suffer from internet and social media addiction. More than half of all students have said social media made them feel less confident about themselves. Teens who spend 5 hours or more a day on their devices are 70% more likely to have a risk factor for suicide. Over 90% of parents think social media is having a negative impact on their children's mental health. In fact, the Surgeon General suggests adding a warning label that states, social media can be toxic to the mental health of young people. 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
1: 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And now, here's our Creation Moments host, Ian Taylor.
2: Imagine lying around, not just for days on end, but for months. And while lounging the months away, you get leaner and more muscular. The bear's lifestyle sounds like a couch potato's dream. Such a lifestyle would cause our bones to become weaker and smaller and make the calcium level of our blood high enough to kill us. Apart from losing bone, we would also lose muscle and gain fat lying around all day. We all know what happens to couch potatoes, but bears, they are different, and scientists have been puzzled to learn that bears don't suffer bone loss and don't lose muscle during their winter rests. Well, they don't really sleep at all, but they do rest a lot. Moreover, they don't eat, drink, or use the bathroom all winter, a routine that would kill most creatures in less than a week. Researchers believe that they have found the chemical in a bear's blood that prevents bone loss during long inactivity. The chemical is under study for possible use in treating human osteoporosis. Bears avoid bathroom visits by chemically changing their own wastes back into proteins. The fact that scientists study how things in the creation work to improve how we do things is a tribute to the workmanship of the Creator, even if scientists refuse to admit his existence and activity.
3: 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And be sure to join us next time for another Creation Moment.
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1: By the time they ended, the Detroit riots, which began on July the 23rd, 1967, left 43 people dead and almost 1,200 injured. More than 400 buildings were destroyed. Several factors caused tensions to spike in Detroit at that time. But the riots did not improve Detroit, instead contributing to its decline. Violence isn't ever the answer. 1 Peter 3:9 says, not returning evil for evil or reviling for reviling, but on the contrary, blessing. You can understand people feeling like they're at their wits' ends, that they've had enough, especially when injustice is being experienced. But it's hard to find evidence that violence is constructive on either side of a divide. Jesus never recommended it or resorted to it. In your own interactions, it's way better to seek peace. Christ's way is the best way. John Bradshaw, It Is Written.

Passover, or Pesach, refers to a Jewish festival that has been commemorated for over 3,000 years. It is a Jewish spring festival that commemorates the freeing of the Israelites from Egyptian slavery. The Bible records how the first nine plagues had fallen. Pharaoh had refused to release the children of Israel, declaring, "Who is Jehovah that I should obey him?" But after the first nine plagues had fallen, the tenth would prove decisive. In Exodus 11, God tells Moses that all the firstborn in the land of Egypt will die. In order to spare the sons of the Israelites, they are instructed by Moses to mark their doorposts with the blood of an unblemished lamb. Upon seeing this sign, the inhabitants of the house would be spared by the angel of death. As they waited inside their homes, there was a realization that it was only the goodness and mercy of God which spared them. As the cries filled the land of the Egyptians, Moses and Aaron were summoned to the palace of Pharaoh and told they could leave. Only too glad to be rid of them, they were sent away by the Egyptians with gold, silver, and other precious items to aid them in their journey. Finally, the request was now realized for them to leave, and they packed up their belongings and headed east into the desert. The Bible says in Exodus chapter 12 and verse 37 that there were 600,000 men, plus women, children, and livestock. It would have been a slow-moving mass of humanity in what would have been the largest migration in human history. After crossing the River Nile, they then headed south. This was possibly to avoid an encounter with the Egyptian armies as they returned from a mission to Palestine. By now, the children of Israel had been gone for a few days, and Pharaoh had second thoughts and was questioning his own magnanimity and decided to chase them down. By now, the children of Israel had reached the Red Sea, and they faced the unsurpassable sea in front of them and the advancing armies of Pharaoh behind them. But the same God who delivered them just a few days before wasn't about to forget them now. Moses was instructed by God to hold out his rod across the waters, and then miraculously the waters parted and the Israelites were able to walk across on dry ground. The Egyptians hurried after them, but they did not make it to the other side and were drowned as the waters came crashing back together. The deliverance of God's people was now fully complete as they were beyond the grasp of Pharaoh. It does not profit a man to question who God is and be defiant as was Pharaoh in the face of such overwhelming evidence. While the exact location of the crossing of the Red Sea is debated today, one thing remains for sure, that God delivered his people. And that is what the Passover is all about. Freedom from oppression, freedom from tyranny, freedom from slavery, freedom for the Israelites. But the deeper spiritual meaning for us today is that God wants to give us freedom from being slaves to sin. Today, if you're caught up in a web of sin or held in a pit of despair, know that the same God who delivered the Israelites, the same God who parted the Red Sea, is able to push back the obstacles in your life and take away the forces of darkness. Trust in God that he will make a way, even when it seems impossible. Our Heavenly Father has 1,000 ways to provide for us,

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5: 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For we are God's masterpiece. 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Ephesians 2, verse 10.

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3: Ladies and gentlemen, an address now by the President of the United States.
4: My fellow citizens, trade statistics indicate that this country is in a state of unexampled prosperity. They show that we are utilizing our fields and forests and mines, and that we are furnishing profitable employment to the millions of working men throughout the United States.
5: You ready, Chokash?
6: Of course I am.
5: You've been drinking.
6: How disgusting.
5: Let me alone, you understand? I bargained to do this for the anarchists of the world. My private habits are my own concern.
6: You have no right to drink. If you drink tomorrow, it may endanger the entire plot.
5: Quiet! He's right. Leave him alone. Leon Czolgosz will not let the party down. Never. Look at him. The beloved Mr. William McKinley, President of the United States. He has come to this great Pan-American Exposition here in Buffalo to talk of prosperity. End the protective tariffs, he says. What irony, eh, Leon? What does Leon Czolgosz say to that?
6: Leon Czolgosz says, this speech of yours today, Mr. President, will be your last.
7: Mrs. McKinley, this is going to be a day my little girl, Susan, will remember for the rest of her life. September 6, 1901. Imagine her meeting you and your husband, the President of the United States.
8: It is kind of you to say so. The President and I are delighted to be here. Did you shake hands with Mr. McKinley, Susan?
9: Yes, Mrs. President. I like them, Mama.
7: Darling, we must let the President and Mrs. McKinley greet their other guests now. The reception line is very long. Now move along.
10: Mr. President, my family and I so much enjoyed your speech yesterday. It was admirable in every respect.
11: Thank you, thank you.
9: Mama, why does that man have a scarf over his hand?
7: What man, dear?
9: That strange-looking man who's going up now to greet Mr. and Mrs. McKinley.
7: Darling, perhaps he's hurt his hand in some way. Stop looking back and move on, Susan.
6: Mr. President.
11: How do you do, sir?
6: My name is Leon Czolgosz.
11: Mrs. McKinley and I are delighted that you're able to attend our reception here, Mr. Czolgosz.
6: I like the way you pronounce my name, Mr. President. You shall have occasion, you and the people of this country, never to forget it.
11: Really? Why? Are you in politics or a business or the fine arts, perhaps?
6: This is my business. Assassination, Mr. President. You understand that now, don't you?
12: Hello, boys and girls. This is Uncle Dan.
13: And I'm Aunt Carol. Welcome, one and all.
12: Well, as you heard, our opening was a reenactment of a very tragic event. The assassination of William McKinley, the 25th President of the United States of America.
13: It happened during his second term when Theodore Roosevelt was his vice president.
12: President McKinley went to Buffalo, New York to attend the Great Pan-American Exposition.
13: There on September 6, 1901, the anarchist Leon Czolgosz shot him.
12: For a while it appeared that President McKinley would recover, but on September 14th he suddenly collapsed and died. It was not only a tragedy for our nation, but a tragedy for those who knew him personally.
13: You see, William McKinley was a Christian gentleman in the truest sense of the word. He abhorred violence, and he was much beloved for his warm and friendly nature.
12: His last words were, "It is God's way, his will, not ours, be done."
13: But that's all we're going to say about his death, because the focus of today's story isn't on his death, but on his life, and on the remarkable ability he had of choosing good men to serve in government office.
12: Many famous men like Theodore Roosevelt entered public service due to his influence.
13: In today's story, President McKinley must appoint a man to the very prestigious and important position of ambassador to Great Britain.
12: One man seems to be the logical choice, at least that's what he believed.
13: But his chances were affected by an incident involving Kate Callahan, a humble Irish washerwoman. Kate's good friend Molly Maguire was there at the time, and she'll tell us all about it in today's story, A Woman of Small Importance.
14: My name is Henry Everett Macaulay Smith Wilson. Smith Wilson, please note, is spelled with a hyphen. I'm a man of some importance, descendant of one of the oldest and most important families on the Eastern Seaboard, a graduate of the only American university worth mentioning, and so forth. Any day now that the new president has been inaugurated, his cabinet choices and his new ambassadorial appointments will be announced. Of the latter, of course, the most important is the appointment to the Court of St. James, ambassador to Great Britain. Who will be named? I will. I have rivals for the position, yes. Chief among them is that Midwest bumpkin from some embarrassing farm state known, I believe, as Indiana. But to think that he can win the president's nod over me is quaint indeed. I've had a distinguished law career. My service to the nation, though brief, has been brilliant. Nothing is going to keep me from being the new ambassador to Britain.
15: It's Molly Maguire, my name is. 'Tis a friend I am of Kate Callahan. Dear, dear Kate Callahan. She's lost her strong, brawny young husband when she was only 24, a mere slip of a woman with 5 babies. It's a God-fearing woman she is, Kate, and she brought her babies to America for a better life. She a working night and day, day and night as a laundress, to keep a morsel of food in their sweet little mouths and a scrap of cloths on their dear little backs. Mary grew up to be a nurse, and Sean works in construction, and Seamus went to sea, and the twins, Maureen and Dennis. Well, says Kate, tucking back a wisp of grey in hair from her forehead, Dennis and Maureen must go to college. Ah, it was a grand idea, it was, and I loved her for it. For the 3 older ones were married with broods of their own. And if the twins, who are 16, are to go to college, it means that poor dear Kate, that slip of a woman, must take in more washings. And that's how it come about that she crossed paths that hot July day in Washington with that Henry Everett Macaulay Smith Wilson, him as has the hyphen in his last name, like a safety pin. Sure, and his ancestors came over on the Mayflower. I'm thinking to myself that it was all steerage class on that ship, but not to hear the grand Mr. Smith Wilson, the famous young lawyer, tell it. And to the likes of him, poor Kate is just a woman of small importance. Anyway, it was fate that their paths crossed that hot July day. And it was dear, worn, tired Kate on a Washington streetcar 20 years ago who, unbeknownst to anyone except me, Molly Maguire, and the President of the United States himself, that made the name of John Hay, the bumpkin from Indiana, world-renowned. And it was she, unknown to herself, who put the skids under the great Mr. Henry Everett Macaulay Smith Wilson. He didn't become ambassador to Britain, and despite that hyphen in his name, nobody remembers him today. Darlings, it was Kate Callahan what done his ambitions in. I remember it all. And I tell you the story, boys and girls, just as I told it to little Pegeen when she was so ill.
4: I, William McKinley, do solemnly swear that I will faithfully execute the office of the President of the United States and will, to the best of my ability, preserve, protect and defend the Constitution of the United States. Ladies and gentlemen, I present to you the proposed members of my cabinet. Secretary of State, John Sherman. Secretary of the Treasury, Lyman J. Gage. Secretary of War, Russell A. Alger. Secretary of the Interior, Cornelius Bliss. Secretary of Agriculture, James Wilson. This completes the cabinet. As you may gather, one of the most important of these remaining nominations is the post of ambassador to the Court of St. James. We hope to send to the Congress quite soon the nomination for this post.
10: Mr. President, is it true, sir, that the two leading contenders for the appointment are the brilliant Mr. Henry Everett Macaulay Smith Wilson and the equally admired Mr. John Milton Hay?
4: I shall not here make further comment. Again, I present to you, with their wives, the cabinet nominees.
16: Henry, I'm getting worried. I thought you told me your appointment was guaranteed.
14: It is.
16: But by whom? The president on last evening didn't indicate that he'd made up his mind.
14: Oh, what an utter bore you are, my dear fellow. Don't you
16: know... Yes, yes, I know your family name, your wealth, your social position have made you the favorite, but
14: nonsense.
16: Still...
14: Nonsense. Do you take me for an utter fool? Do you think a man like William McKinley cares anything for family name, wealth, social position? Of course not. He values hard work, brilliant work, zeal, energy, trustworthiness. Exactly the qualities I possess. Isn't that so?
16: True.
14: All right, then, let's not panic. I've got this ambassadorship for the taking. President McKinley admires me. The Congress likes me. The public feels I deserve it. And I do. So all we need concentrate on is the brilliant record of Smith Wilson. Now get over there to the White House.
16: Oh, very well, Henry.
14: Get a copy of the president's appointment calendar. Find out every dignitary scheduled to see him during the next 4 days. See to it that every last one of them remembers to mention to the president the fine, unparalleled record of public service of the young Smith Wilson.

0: Do you understand?
1: Yes, Henry.
2: Well, Henry certainly has a good opinion of himself, doesn't he?
3: Yes, he does. And he obviously isn't shy about the methods he uses to make sure everyone else knows what a superior human being he is.
2: Well, he has a lot to learn. It isn't very attractive to be so full of yourself.
3: And it isn't very wise to think you're so much better than everyone else. After all, being rich or poor, pretty or plain,
2: young or old, black or white, man or woman,
3: short or tall, fat or thin, doesn't have anything to do with a person's worth in the sight of God.
2: We're all important to Him. No one is insignificant in His sight.
3: In the book of Matthew, chapter 25, verses 31 to 46, you can read what the Lord will say in the final judgment regarding our treatment of others.
2: Be sure to look it up in your Bible. Once again, you'll find the passage we're talking about in Matthew, chapter 25, verses 31 through 46.
3: But right now, let's see how critical a small and seemingly insignificant event proves to be in our story. A woman of small importance.
4: Thank you. Now, before you go, perhaps you, too, would like to give me your views on the appointment of an ambassador to Great Britain.
5: Well, Mr. President, I don't know. If one decides purely on the basis of the record, then certainly one must consider that young Mr. Smith Wilson.
6: Yes, Mr. President.
4: I am ready now to see Mr. Henry Everett Macaulay Smith Wilson. Will you show him in?
6: Yes, sir.
4: Won't you sit down, Mr. Smith Wilson?
7: Oh, thank you, Mr. President.
4: I have been studying your excellent record of public service to our nation.
7: Thank you, sir.
4: I doubt that anyone in the nation today, outside the diplomatic corps, even approaches your brilliant qualifications for appointment to the Court of St. James.
7: And it is very kind of you to think so, Mr. President.
4: You are aware that our relations with England have been, shall we say, strained since her dispute with Venezuela over its boundary with British Guiana. And it is felt in some quarters that President Cleveland's application to the situation of the Monroe Doctrine might have led us into war with England.
7: I recall the situation quite well, Mr. President. If our own interests had not been threatened, we might well have supported Britain.
4: Oh?
7: Of course, after all, Venezuela, a typical Latin American country, if you know what I mean. The very best thing for all those backward peoples below the Rio Grande River is the continued influence of a proven superior culture.
4: I see.
7: I do hope you agree with me, Mr. President.
4: You have altered your opinion of backward peoples very little over the years.
7: I'm afraid I don't grasp your meaning, Mr. President.
4: Then you do not recall where we first met, Mr. Smith Wilson.
7: Why, certainly, Mr. President. It was the day of your inauguration, in fact.
4: No, it was earlier. I first made your acquaintance 21 years ago, shortly after I arrived in Washington as a freshman U.S. representative from Ohio on a streetcar.
7: A streetcar? A public horse-drawn streetcar? No, but that's impossible. I never ride public streetcars. And I can't imagine you on one, Mr. President.
4: Nevertheless, it occurred. Let me refresh your memory, my dear young man. You were a mere youth then, accompanied by another boy about 18. It was a very hot day in July. Apparently, you had left your grandfather's law office late. Your servant had inexplicably failed to arrive with your private carriage. You couldn't get a hansom cab. You were furious. You had an early dinner engagement. The sole transportation available to you was, I'm afraid, that public streetcar, where you sat miserable, knowing that you and your young friend would, of necessity, rub shoulders with persons.

0: 16th Street in Harlem. 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
1: The horse car is here, Kate. 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

0: Step Up!
1: Oh, Step Up, is it? Listen to the man. I hope there's life in those horses of yours, Mr. Conductor. Kate and I have been very patiently stood waiting for you to come. And it seems it's taken you since the drawing of the flood. Begorra, not a seat in the whole car. We'll be standing with this heavy bundle the whole hour's ride. Ah, and you looking so flush, darling. Maybe, just maybe this fine young gentleman here would be letting you take his seat. Ah, I say maybe, just maybe this fine young gentleman here would be letting you take his seat.
2: I? Are you, madam, addressing me?
1: Oh, you'll do that, surely. For it's flushed and faint-looking Kate is. And us with an hour to go, trying to make her deliveries before nightfall.
2: Madam, it's very hot. This car is quite crowded, and I've had a trying day. If you Irish immigrants who are overwhelming this nation with your numerous progeny desire to go anywhere, I will gladly suggest it be back to your own country. As for this seat, since I am forced by circumstances today to enjoy your company, certainly I ought to be able to do so in relative comfort, without being reminded of your presence. You servant women, if I may say so, are enormously impertinent.
3: Oh, Henry, do let's be chivalrous.
2: My dear fellow, chivalry is something reserved for the upper classes. It's not properly extended to social inferiors or backward people.
1: Social inferiors, is it?
3: True, Henry, but the smaller woman's bundle is so heavy and she does look tired.
2: That is her concern, let us speak no more of it. So far as I'm concerned, she's a woman of small importance.
4: Excuse me. Excuse me, ladies. May I intrude? My wife and I are seated in the far rear of the car. We saw the two of you standing here. We wonder if we might offer you our seats.
1: Oh, may heaven bless you, sir. It's after thinking I was that Kate and me will be standing the whole trip and us with this bundle.
4: Please, let me take it and follow me. My wife noticed you get on and at once wanted me to come forward and lead you to our seats, but I hesitated momentarily merely because I saw these two young men and I felt that they would instantly be on their feet, offering to let the two of you have their chairs. After all, the two of you are gentlemen, I take it. There are no other men present in this whole car except you and myself. I find myself at a loss to explain such conduct, boys, for as I approached, I heard every word of your remarks to these women. Come, ladies, my wife and I shall be glad to offer you our chairs.
1: Be careful. You won't spill Kate's clean laundry out of the basket, will you?
4: I shall be most particular not to, Mrs.
1: McGuire. It's Molly McGuire I am. And this little lady is my friend, Kate Callahan.
4: My wife and I shall be so glad to make your acquaintance. Tell me, why is it that so late in the evening you are out delivering laundry?
3: Who is he, Henry?
2: Oh, it's just some middle-aged fool.
5: Whoa, whoa, whoa, all out for 16th and Winebush, 16th Street and Winebush. Where are the boys? Now watch your step of lighting, please.
4: And that, not at my inauguration, was where we first met. Mrs. McKinley and I were riding in the rear of that streetcar. I, Mr. Smith Wilson, was that middle-aged fool.
2: Mr. President, I don't know what to say.
4: Why, say the truth, Mr. Smith Wilson. I'm now an old fool.
2: An old... But, sir, I don't understand.
4: I haven't altered my views one bit over the years. I still believe that any woman, no matter who she is deserving of the respect of every man, however high his station in life, and however menial hers.
2: Oh, but the Irish, they are a bit of a nuisance, you know. Why, since that potato famine of 1847, they've streamed here in the millions.
4: With your immense grasp of facts, I'm sure you know that in the first 5 years of that potato famine, 1 million of those unfortunate people starved to death in Ireland. That, Mr. Smith Wilson, is why others emigrated to America. In fact, Mrs. Kate Callahan, the washerwoman with the huge bundle, was widowed because her young husband starved himself into the grave that his wife and 5 children might have scraps of food to keep them alive. He died for them, Mr. Smith Wilson. And yet you, a privileged descendant of one of America's oldest families, termed her a woman of no importance.
0: I said, Mr. President, a woman of small importance.
4: Why, yes, so you did. A small difference, that. And you still feel that way after 20 years, don't you? So far as you're concerned, she merits no courtesy still. None that you would, as a gentleman, extend to a woman of breeding. I see.
0: She was a laundress, nothing more. If I may say so, we were discussing, Mr. President, the appointment to the Court of St. James. I cannot see that my failure to offer a seat to that woman has much to do with my obvious qualifications for this post.
4: I'm afraid, Mr. Smith Wilson, it has everything to do with it. Thank you. It was good of you to come. As I promised, I am ready to announce to you my choice for the sensitive and delicate post of United States Ambassador to Great Britain. May I present to you the Ambassador-elect, Mr. John Milton Hay.
6: But Henry, what happened? We all did our part. We felt your appointment was guaranteed. What happened?
0: I don't know, you fool. Get out and leave me alone.
7: Maybe he did know, and maybe he didn't. But the fine and brilliant Mr. Henry Everett Macaulay Smith Wilson, as all the world knows, didn't get the appointment he so coveted. And Mr. John Hay did. Him as did such a fine job in England that he later became a famous Secretary of State. How come I learn of all this, you'll be asking me? Because one day, not long afterwards, a certain lovely gentleman called me all the way into his great east room of the White House and said, with a wink in his eye,
4: Molly, how is your little girl, Pegeen, getting along?
7: Oh, she's been very ill, sir. But she's getting better. And proud to know that her mother is a seamstress here in the White House to Mrs. McKinley.
4: And how is your friend Kate Callahan and her brood? Are those twins still in college?
7: Faith. And they'll be graduating in the spring, Mr. President, both Dennis and Maureen. And Kate, after doing the laundry for you and Mrs. McKinley these many years, to help put them through, hopes maybe you'll get to see them standing so proud in their caps and gowns.
4: We'd enjoy nothing better, Mrs. McKinley and I. Please tell Kate Callahan and the twins we shall try to be present.
7: I never told until today this story to anyone except my own Pegeen. And to spare him and his family embarrassment, I have changed the name of Henry Everett Macaulay Smith Wilson, him as had the hyphen like a safety pin. Mr. McKinley would never forgive me if I embarrassed anyone. Oh, he was a lovely man, that 25th president of ours. And when he was in his grave, cruelly struck down by an assassin's gun, all the world grieved. But to those of us who knew him as a gentleman, as Kate Callahan and I knew him, it was different. We didn't think of him as great or remember his high office. In the phrase the English poet Wordsworth, we recalled that best portion of a good man's life, his little, nameless, unremembered acts of kindness and love, and his gentlemanly courtesy to
4: a woman of small importance.
8: I believe Steve Green and his friends have a song that fits this moment perfectly. Let's listen.
9: Jesus said the golden rule sums up the law and the prophets. Now, how can something so simple say so much? Well, it's because the golden rule is the rule of love. And love is the greatest thing of all.
10: Matthew 7, verse 12. So in everything you do, do to others what you would have them do to you. For this sums up the law and the prophets.

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1: Well, our time is up.
0: But until we meet again, remember to do to others
1: as you would have them do to you.
0: You'll be happier, and they will too.
1: Bye, everyone.
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1: and Uncle Dan saying
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4: There you go, Zach.
7: Jason, I'm standing up. Jason, look, I'm walking.
4: You sure are.
8: Now, it's too soon to say for sure.
5: Say what for sure, Dr. Franklin?
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7: I don't want to go home. 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
10: The Parliament only has one reporter spot left, and Vaughn Hartman's after it.
3: And when a hallway incident starts rumors?
9: I hear Vaughn's a total bully. He pushed a girl down in the hallway yesterday.
5: That was me.
11: If Vaughn's banned from the middle school grounds, Zoe gets the position on the magazine.
3: Will the truth come to light? 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
12: Well, good morning, Eileen. How are you?
13: I was wondering if I could talk to you and Jason for a moment.
12: Of course you can. Jason?
14: Yeah, Jack?
12: Oh, hi, Mrs. Sellers.
13: Good morning, Jason.
12: Eileen wants to talk to us.
14: Okay, what's up?
13: I need to talk to you about what happened in the Imagination Station.
14: Sure.
13: Is it really true? Could Zachary really walk in the machine?
14: Sure seemed like it.
13: But how?
14: You see, because he imagines he can. You should have seen how excited he was.
13: I bet he was. But I don't think you understand what you've done.
14: Sure I do. Zachary got a chance to walk again.
13: Yes, but Zachary gave me nothing but fits all night. He called all his friends about it. And then when I finally got him to bed, he couldn't sleep. At one point, he started crying. He was crying in his sleep, Jason. And this morning, he was a monster at the therapist. He didn't want to do his exercises. He didn't see any reason. Why work hard at something that may not help him to walk when he can just climb in the imagination station and walk as much as he wants?
14: That's a good point. I can appreciate his thinking.
13: So can I. And it's all wrong. What did you think you were doing by giving him all that false hope?
14: False hope?
13: How is he supposed to cope with real life when you've created something that reinforces his desire to escape?
14: Maybe this will help him cope with real life better than he could before. Maybe it'll increase his desire to do his exercises so he can walk in real life. I don't know.
13: That's the problem. You don't know.
14: Mrs. Sellers, I understand how you feel, but I think Zachary was just overreacting last night. The whole thing's a novelty. It'll wear off.
13: You think being able to walk will wear off for someone who can't? Is that what you think? I'm afraid you don't understand kids like Zachary. You don't have the slightest inkling.
7: Mom, what's going on here?
13: Zachary, I told you to wait in the van.
7: I got tired of waiting in the van. I want to go in the imagination station.
13: No, I don't think so.
7: Why not? We went to that useless therapist, and now all we're going to do is go home. Why can't I go in?
13: Because I don't think it's good for you.
14: You know, Mrs. Sellers, maybe it would be good if Zachary went in for
12: Jason,
14: a while.
12: Jason,
14: It may prove what I'm talking about.
7: Yeah, see? Why can't I go in?
13: Because I don't want you to.
14: Mrs. Sellers.
6: Jason, can I have a word with you?
14: What?
6: Right now, up in the office, please.
14: Yeah, sure. Mrs. Sellers, I really wish you'd reconsider.
7: Yeah, you wouldn't let me do it if it was gonna hurt me.
14: Okay, so, what's wrong?
6: What's wrong? Jason, I don't know what's happening to you.
14: Nothing. Why?
6: You just broke an overriding rule at Wit's End. It's always been Wit's policy never to contradict parents, particularly in front of the children. And as best as I can tell, it's a rule that's worked well since the place opened.
14: Well, sure, but what was the harm in trying...
6: Don't you see? It's like parents are contradicted at every turn by every other institution. They look to Wit's End to help support them.
14: But I happen to think she was wrong in this case.
6: Oh, and you're the one who's going to tell parents they're wrong and how they raise their own children?
14: No, of course not. But she was going after the Imagination Station.
6: She was going after what you did to the Imagination Station.
14: Oh, I get it now. This is because you think she's right.
6: She's right in as much as you don't know what you're dealing with.
14: Okay, your opinions are duly noted.
6: Meaning you haven't heard a word I've said. Oh, Jason.
14: Hi, Wit's End. Oh, hey. It's Brian Dern.
6: Huh?
14: I'm sorry, what? Yeah, sure. Well, it doesn't exactly heal people. It just sort of... How'd you hear about this? An interview? Sure. Yeah, this afternoon would be fine. Uh-huh. Bye. He's coming over this afternoon.
6: What are you going to do?
14: Well, I'll talk to him about it.
6: And when handicapped kids all over town, maybe all over the state, come to be healed, what then?
14: Look, we'll just deal with that when it happens. I'll establish some rules about how the machine should be used.
6: Oh, so you're not against rules as such, just the old rules.
14: Look, Jack, you worry too much. This whole thing will work out fine, trust me.
6: Mm-hmm.
14: Let the word get out. It could lead to some wonderful things for the kids. Why are you so afraid of this new technology? I mean, it's like a miracle of science.
6: Because there are no such things as miracles of science.

0: Are you comfortable, Grandma?
1: I'm fine. Quit worrying. Thank you for coming to see me. But you don't have to stay. I'm sure you both have better things to do with your time.
2: Oh, there's nothing better than this, Grandma.
0: Mom would have just made me do chores at home anyway.
1: You're kind. You haven't been able to find Bill, have you?
2: No.
0: But we know where he is.
1: Fishing in the Amazon, climbing Mount Everest.
2: He's on a cruise in the Bahamas.
0: Yeah.
1: I see. And he left April behind, didn't he?
2: Yes.
1: Oh, that boy. I can imagine the excuses he came up with about why he needed the trip. He'll never grow up.
2: There. We'll keep trying, Grandma. Maybe he'll come.
1: No, not in time.
0: What do you mean, not in time? What are you talking about? We have plenty of time.
1: After all these years, don't you think I know my own body?
3: Well, good morning, everybody.
0: Hi, Dr. Franklin.
1: Go on, Doctor. Tell them the truth.
3: I beg your pardon?
1: I was telling them that I don't have a lot of time. You'll confirm that, I think.
3: Well, who knows how much time any of us have?
1: Doctor, don't be evasive.
3: What do you want me to say?
1: I want you to say that my heart muscles are weak. Go on.
0: Grandma.
1: Go on, Doctor.
3: That's true, they are.
1: The valves are deteriorated.
3: True.
1: And a heart transplant is what I need the most. But my condition is so unstable, I'd never make it through the operation. Correct?
3: Thank you, Mildred.
0: So it's all true?
3: Yes, Connie. I'm sorry. I wanted to tell you in more diplomatic terms, but obviously Mildred didn't want it that way.
1: Why beat around the bush?
2: There's nothing we can do.
3: We're doing all we can.
1: Which is a nice way of saying that there's nothing anyone can do. I'm not afraid of the truth.
0: But if it's true, if it's really true, why did you want me to pray for you?
1: Oh, silly girl. You're not praying for me. You're praying for you.
0: Me?
1: Yes. Even as you pray for God's will to be done for me, you're praying for God's strength in you. Strength for whatever happens. That's why I want you to pray.

0: please. Look, everybody will have to just wait their turn, okay? There are too many people in here. Everyone needs to have a chance. I'm sorry, but you can only stay in for 5 minutes a turn, all right?
1: Jason? Jason!
0: What?
1: I need to talk to you.
0: Not now, Jack. It's crazy in here. Come on, kids.
2: No,
0: don't push
2: no.
0: Me, right?
3: Stop it, David. Stop it right now.
2: But I don't want to leave. I want to go back in.

0: what's on the TV.
1: In light of recent statistics demonstrating that the number of eligible retirees is expected to double within the next 20 years.
0: Right.
1: In other news, Wits End has become the scene of unexpected chaos this afternoon.
2: Wits End?
1: Crowds of parents and children, many suffering from a variety of handicaps, arrived to try out a newly designed machine that reportedly heals those who go into it.
2: What?
1: Reporter Kurt Morse is on the scene.
3: We're not kidding when we say chaos, Steve. There's a line going down the stairs and out the door at Wits End as children from all over the area have come to try out the new and improved Imagination Station.
2: I don't believe this.
3: Police have arrived to keep visitors in an orderly line on
4: Connie.
3: The sidewalk.
2: Mom, you should see what's going on at Wits End. It looks like it...
3: Police.
2: Mom?
5: Well, we're mostly concerned about...
2: What's wrong?
5: ...wandering out in the street.
4: I'm sorry.
2: Sorry for what? What happened?
4: Your grandmother... just slipped into a coma.

0: 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We always love hearing from you.
1: And it's Crying Brian Dern coming to you live from Wits End. And for once, we're on top of the big story of the day. I'm here with Jason Whitaker, the mad scientist who came up with the new Healing Imagination Station. Thanks for joining us, Jason.
2: My pleasure. Although I'd like to make it clear that the Imagination Station doesn't really heal anybody.
1: Well, then what's it do? Why are all these people here?
2: Because the Imagination Station is based on the imagination. It lets kids imagine they can do things they couldn't otherwise do.
1: So, say, if I can't walk, it lets me walk. Is that the idea?
2: Right.
1: Well, I gotta be honest, I've seen some kids around here in tears because it didn't work for them. Is this a scam or what?
2: No, it's not a scam. Look, Jack Allen came up with a theory that for some kids it won't work because their imaginations don't have the knowledge or the memory to make it work.
1: I see.
2: For example, if a child was born blind, then it's hard for them to imagine what seeing is really like.
1: Uh-huh.
2: So the machine won't help.
1: Jack came up with this?
2: Uh-huh.
1: Well, he's over by the Imagination Station right now. Jack, could you come over here?
3: Well, you'll have to excuse me. We're very busy.
1: I know, but tell me, Jack, what do you think about all this?
3: Well, I think it's an intriguing idea that certainly needs to be explored in the fullness of its time under closely guarded scrutiny and with a measure
1: Right. You sound like a politician. What's the matter? You don't like the new Imagination Station?
3: Not really, no.
1: Well.
3: Pardon me, I have to go.
1: I'm with you on this one, Jason.
4: If it
1: makes the kids happy, who cares?
4: Imagination Station. Out of my way!
1: It looks like you have an enthusiastic fan.
2: Yeah, that's Zachary. He was the first one to successfully use the new Imagination Station.
1: Well, we should talk to him. Now, let's stroll over to see what's going on here.
4: Let me in. I was the first one to walk in it. I should be allowed to go in whenever I want to. Get out of my way!
3: Zachary, I'm not sure your mother wants you back in here.
4: I don't care. I want in, and I want in now.
1: Hey, kid! What's the beef?
4: Jason, tell him I should be able to go in. I was the first one.
2: Yeah, that's true, Zach. But you see all these other kids? They've been waiting an awful long
4: time. I don't care about them. I want in now.
5: Zachary.
1: Uh-oh. Here come the judge.
5: I should have known I'd find you here, even after I told you not to come.
4: Why shouldn't I do it? Why don't you let me walk?
5: Because you're not really walking, that's why. It's make-believe.
4: Then I'd rather be in make-believe than stuck in this awful wheelchair. I want to go in.
5: No, you're coming with me. Now.
4: I won't.
5: Oh, yes, you will.
4: No! Leave me alone! I don't want to go! Stop!
5: Jack, please help me!
3: Listen to me, Zachary. You can do as your mother says and go out, or you can be carried out. It's your choice.
4: But I don't want to go.
3: I know you don't, but you have to obey your mother. It's up to you how you want to do it.
4: All right, I'll go. But I hate you for this. I hate all of you.
5: There, Jason. I hope you're satisfied.
1: Well, Jason, every great invention has its detractors.
2: Yeah, I guess they do.
6: Now we understand that Jason Whitaker, proprietor of Wits End, has closed Wits End for the remainder of the day. We caught up with him while he posted a sign at the front door.
2: I'm sorry for any inconvenience. I didn't mean to be unkind. Maybe I got it wrong. So I would just like to submit the Imagination Station to further tests before resuming public operation of this particular program. I'm sorry.
6: Bart Rathbone has been using this incident as an example of how dangerous Wits End has become over the past few months. The games at my place are safe and mindless, he said this afternoon. He also noted...
4: Huh? Oh, Jack, I didn't see you come in.
3: It didn't look like you were seeing much of anything, Connie. Did you even hear the report?
4: Oh, some of it. I'm sorry. I guess I was kind of lost in my thoughts.
3: Lost in your thoughts or in your prayers?
4: A little both, I guess. What are you doing here?
3: I was going to visit Zachary. The hospital's on the way, so I stopped by to see how your grandmother's doing. I saw your mom. I'm sorry to hear what happened.

0: Grandma knew. The doctors have done all they can, which isn't much. They say that the most they can hope for is to build up her strength through the life support equipment and medicine. Then the rest is up to God.
1: It always is.
0: I'm so tired.
1: I would be too. I can imagine how hard it is for you.
0: Grandma's completely at peace with God about what's going on, but I don't get it. Why is this happening to her? She's such a sweet, good woman.
1: Why does this sort of thing happen to anybody?
0: Yeah.
1: I don't know. The truth is, I think we have the question turned around. Maybe the better question is, all things considered, why don't things like this happen more often?
0: What do you mean?
1: It's a fallen world, a crazy world, in fact. We're subject to disease and death and handicaps and accidents. It's a wonder things aren't worse than they are. But I don't have an answer, Connie. I doubt your grandmother has one either. But from what you say, she probably knew that faith is the only way to get through.
0: Faith, yeah. But I've been sitting here wondering. You know, I've had faith when I've been praying for her to be healed. But it hasn't made a difference.
1: Hasn't it? Are you so sure?
0: She's still dying.
1: Oh, but for a Christian, isn't dying possibly another kind of healing? I mean, it's not like this world is the be-all and end-all of everything. Sometimes there's a greater healing than we expect, but that's God's business.
0: If it's His business, why do we bother to pray?
1: Because He tells us to. If we don't pray, how can we become more in tune with the mind of God, to feel His comfort even if we don't get what we want? Praying is the only way I know how.
0: Jack?
1: Yes, Connie?
0: I never really asked you before, but can I have a hug?
1: Oh, Connie. Oh, of course you can. I'm sorry to talk so much. A sermon doesn't mean much at a time like this.
0: No, it's okay. I just need to be reminded sometimes, you know,
1: of the things Whit taught you, I know.
0: Thanks for being here, Jeff.
1: Oh, it's my pleasure, Connie.

0: Hello, Jack. Thanks for coming.
1: How's he doing?
0: He's depressed, I think. Doesn't want to eat or talk to me. Nothing. He just sits quietly and looks out the window.
1: Where is he?
0: The living room.
1: Can I go in?
0: Oh, certainly. Would you like something to drink?
1: Tea, if it's no trouble.
0: I'll go make it.
1: Thank you. Knock, knock. Can I come in?
2: I don't care.
1: Just thought I'd stop by, see how you're doing after that, well, incident today. I'm sorry I had to threaten you, Zachary, but you were a little hysterical.
2: I was being a brat.
1: That's another way of putting it.
2: I wish I'd never gotten in that machine. I wish I'd never knew.
1: Oh, I suspect that Jason regrets it, too. In his enthusiasm, he didn't realize. But surely the time you had was, well, wonderful in a way.
2: Yeah, it was the best thing that's ever happened to me. But so what? I'm still stuck in this wheelchair. I still can't walk. I may never be able to walk. I'll never get healed.
1: Maybe not. At least, not like that. But Zachary, I came over to tell you something that I think is even more important than whether you walk again or not. See, there's a more important healing I want you to think about.
2: Like what?
1: Spiritual healing, Zachary. It's not the handicap on the outside you have to worry about, but the one on the inside. And without Jesus Christ, we're all spiritually handicapped. You want to be healed, Zachary? Let Jesus heal you where it counts. In your heart and soul.
2: But I don't know how to do that.
1: I'll tell you how, Zachary. In fact, let's get your mother in here, and I'll tell you both how.

0: Long day.
1: Yeah.
0: I saw Dr. Franklin a little while ago, and he said that Grandma keeps having a series of, I don't know what to call them, spasms, like tiny heart attacks. He doesn't know how much more she can take.
1: She'll let go soon, I bet. Somewhere deep inside her coma, she's probably stalling to see if Dad'll show up. Maybe I should whisper in her ear that he won't. He's never on time.
0: Oh, Connie, I'm so sorry.
1: Why? It's okay now, really. If she goes, she'll go to a much better place than this. She believes it.
0: And you do, too.
1: Sure. Don't you?
0: Oh, I wonder.
1: Be sure, Mom. Don't sit on the fence anymore.
0: I love you, Connie.
1: I love you, too. But I don't have enough faith for both of us. You need some of your own.
0: I know, sweetheart. I know.
2: June, very quickly and peacefully.
0: Oh, we should have been in there.
1: It's okay, Mom. She went peacefully. That's the only way she could have gone.
0: Oh, Doctor, can we go in?
2: Of course.
0: Come on, dear, let's go say goodbye.
1: Not goodbye, Mom. How about see you later?

are a lot of different views about healing and how it happens. But one thing is certain, God hears our prayers. 1 John 5:14 tells us, "This is the confidence which we have before Him, that if we ask anything according to His will, He hears us." We see the truth of that verse when Jesus prayed in Gethsemane before He was crucified. He asked for the cup to pass from Him, but ultimately accepted that He would do God's will. So we pray to God for what we really want, but accept that as a loving Father, He'll give us what is best for us. You know, sometimes we talk about things that might be a little hard to understand. Whenever that happens, we encourage you to talk to your parents. And you can always write to us. Just send your letter to Adventures in Odyssey, Colorado Springs, Colorado, 80995. 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Adventures in Odyssey is a presentation of Focus on the Family. A Touch of Healing was written and directed by Paul McCusker. Our production engineer was Dave Arnold. And our executive producer is Chuck Bolte. And I'm Chris, hoping you'll join us again next time for more Adventures in Odyssey.

0: Hi, I'm Johnny Erickson Tada, and there are hundreds of families who struggle with disability, and they're near the breaking point. So Johnny and Friends is providing them 5 days of worship, Bible teaching, and fun activities at one of our family retreats across the U.S. And we need you, our friends at Life Talk, to make it happen. Come volunteer with us and bless these families with the love of Jesus. 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
3: With SRN News, I'm Keith Peters in Washington. The Trump administration has withdrawn subpoenas against 3 New York Times reporters.
4: Those subpoenas had sought testimony from those reporters in front of a grand jury as the government investigates what it says are leaks about the safety and security measures on Air Force One. President Donald Trump recently began using a Qatari-donated jet, a Boeing 747, that the Times reported lacks certain safety features, including anti-missile defenses. The government reached its decision to withdraw the subpoenas at a hearing where Judge Arun Subramanian criticized the Justice Department's decision-making. The judge said that rules and legal precedents require other investigative steps before seeking subpoenas.
3: Correspondent Michael Sysak reporting. 4 years after being stabbed on stage, Salman Rushdie is once again testifying in a courtroom.
5: Salman Rushdie sat across a New York courtroom from his convicted attacker, Hadi Matar, at Matar's federal terrorism trial, telling jurors about the ambush that nearly killed him, blinding him in one eye, in the 2022 attack at a cultural center where Rushdie was scheduled to speak about threats to writers and artists. Matar is currently serving a 25-year state prison sentence for his attempted murder charge conviction. In the federal terrorism trial, prosecutors say Matar was acting on an Iranian leader's 1989 call for Rushdie's death because of Rushdie's novel, The Satanic Verses. I'm Lisa Dwyer.
3: President Trump is going ahead with new double-digit tariffs on dozens of U.S. trading partners, just as the clock runs out Friday on stopgap levies he imposed after a stinging defeat at the Supreme Court. On Wall Street, the Dow down by 506 points, the Nasdaq dropped 533. This is SRN News.
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7: In 1862, Abraham Lincoln signed the Morrill Act, helping states create colleges focused on agriculture, mechanics, science, and practical education. The principle was not centralized control, it was opportunity. 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Paul warns against idleness and calls believers to earn their bread.